0: I'm Bill Hemmer, and these are the most impactful moments in American history. What does disaster look like? In the early morning hours of April 18, 1906, the city of San Francisco fiercely trembled as a 7.9 magnitude earthquake shook the city. Buildings collapsed, the ground split as the San Andreas Fault divided for nearly 300 miles. For 3 days, the city burned as fires and smoke engulfed the city of fall. The catastrophe killed more than 3,000. And even more lost everything they had, with property damage nearing $400 million. That would be $14.4 billion today. In the wake of the tragedy, San Francisco was forced to rebuild, now with the knowledge that urban America was not an invincible infrastructure. For more, go to foxnewspodcast.com. I'm Bill Hemmer, Fox News.
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2: He's losing faith in negotiations. I'm Lee Silicera, Fox News. President Trump says Iran doesn't seem interested in talking, even as he says the U.S. is eliminating the threat.
3: They have no navy. It's been obliterated. Their air force has been obliterated. They have no planes. Their missiles have been largely, they have some left. They have some, but they have far fewer than they had 4 or 5 months ago.
2: Iran has fired drones at Kuwait, a country that hosts U.S. forces, and said it fired at oil tankers in the Strait of Hormuz. Meanwhile, the president rejects an intelligence assessment that Iranian hackers are targeting U.S. water systems.
4: An initial assessment from federal and state agencies says Iran could be behind coordinated cyber attacks on infrastructure

0: I perform for? 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

0: Gold entered 2026 after a historic year. 53 new all-time highs, an average price up 44% year over year, then pushed past $5,500 an ounce in January. Right now it's pulled back, and many in Wall Street analysts are telling clients this is the window before gold pushes back towards new highs. Meanwhile, silver is on track for a sixth year of structural supply deficit, with solar, EVs, electronic, and industrial demand still pulling heavily on the market. And gold's pullback has been fueled by fading Fed rate hopes and massive debt. 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
3: Fox News, I'm Carmen Roberts. FIFA blows the final whistle on a plan that sparked outrage across the soccer world, is scrapping a controversial proposal to sell a private equity stake in the World Cup. President Trump's touting a deal to get Hamas to disarm.
4: President Trump saying such a move would be absolutely impossible without the current U.S. success in the war with Iran.
3: Fox's Steve Harrigan. The FBI issues a warning to local water supply operators after an increase in cyber attacks. Fox's Mike Tobin reports Minnesota was not the only state hit.
5: The FBI says water and wastewater utility companies in seven states have now reported malicious cyber attack incidents since Monday. Investigators immediately suspected Iran, but not the president.
6: They blame it on Iran. I don't think so. I blame it on Minnesota because they're grossly incompetent.
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7: Mostly clear, cool, and fairly comfortable as we head into Friday evening in Lincoln. We'll still be dealing with a little bit of a north and northwest breeze through the evening hours at around 10 to 20 miles an hour, with some gusts between 20 and 30 miles an hour possible. But temperatures should cool back to the lower 70s by 10 o'clock tonight, with dew points in the lower to middle 60s. Look for overnight lows tonight dropping down into the lower to middle 60s. From the 1011 Severe Weather Center, I'm meteorologist Bill Renschler.
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0: The dancing was interrupted by rockets and then mass murder. It's not the first time the Culture Club lead has voiced his support for Israel. In 2017, the pop legend fronted a concert in Tel Aviv, critics said, was tantamount to performing in South Africa during apartheid. There is no apartheid in Israel. All you have to do is go to Israel, and you can see there's no apartheid. There's apartheid in every single Muslim country, in every single Arab country, every single Marxist country, but not in Israel, and not in the United States. The singer responded by declaring the two weren't comparable, that Israel was in his heart. You know, I'm particularly proud of you in the audience who are not Jewish. I'm particularly proud of you righteous Gentiles who stand up for what's right, who stand up for what's good, who stand up for the Judeo-Christian belief system, who stand up for the state of Israel, and stand up for the United States of America. God love you.
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9: I'm Bill Hemmer, and these are the most impactful moments in American history. December 8, 1980, marked a dark day for music across the globe. Beneath the arch entrance of the famous Dakota, an apartment building along Manhattan's Central Park West, John Lennon was murdered in cold blood. Mark David Chapman, an isolated and obsessed fan, fired 5 bullets from his revolver, 4 of which struck Lennon. Tributes poured in as the world mourned. Fellow Beatles expressed their farewells through song. Paul McCartney with Here Today and George Harrison with All Those Years Ago. John Lennon was a champion of peace, a symbol of hope, and the voice that dared us to imagine. Though his life was violently taken away, his gifts and contributions to music and culture are still celebrated to this day. I'm Bill Hemmer, Fox News.
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10: Asking for help. I'm Lisa Lacerra, Fox News. Authorities in Arizona hoping for new leads in the disappearance of Nancy Guthrie.
11: The Pima County Sheriff's Office has released a copy of 2 ransom notes sent to a TV station. One February 2nd formally demanded $4 million in Bitcoin and is addressed to daughter Savannah. It said Nancy would be killed if payment was not received within 7 days. 4 days later, a note sent to the same TV station said in part, "We did not grasp the seriousness of Nancy's physical condition. We did not intend to hurt her. She is buried in nature now." It ends by saying, "We are truly sorry." The Sheriff's Department says they believe someone knows who wrote these letters based on the way they're written. They also say they still need public help identifying the man captured on video at Guthrie's home before she was taken.
10: Fox's Jessica Rosenthal. The Justice Department has moved to dismiss a criminal case against former Olympian David Hearn for damaging the reflecting pool near the Lincoln Memorial, saying evidence prosecutors recently received refuted the idea that the lining in the pool was vandalized. In a statement, Hearn's lawyer said the case against him should never have been brought. President Trump of defending a settlement deal with the IRS that has delayed a vote on his attorney general nominee.
12: President Trump says the Justice Department is correct that a $1.8 billion anti-weaponization fund created as part of a settlement with the IRS and Justice Department is dead.
13: But, you know, I wish it weren't, to be honest with you. I think people were horribly treated, horribly.

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0: Rights Act of 1965, often called the Voting Rights Act. Same exact thing. How about the 1960 Civil Rights Act, introduced by Dwight Eisenhower? How about the 1957 Civil Rights Act, introduced by Dwight Eisenhower? How about the 13th, 14th, 15th Amendments? All Republican proposed.
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7: excessive heat warnings,
8: triple digits,
4: to severe thunderstorms.
9: Another night of severe thunderstorm watch.
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13: I'm Bill Hemmer, and these are the most impactful moments in American history. February 23rd, 1846, the people of Philadelphia gather together to celebrate the birthday of the nation's first president, George Washington. As in previous years, the president's birth was celebrated by ringing the Liberty Bell, which by most accounts was one of the bells rung on July 4th, 1776, to celebrate the signing of the Declaration of Independence. Over the years, the bell was rung to signify celebrations, protests, and revolution. These monumental moments left indelible marks on the bell, both figuratively and literally. But it was during this historic celebration that the crack deepened and the bell was silenced for good. Despite its fracture, the Liberty Bell became a symbol of American independence, proving you don't need a perfect bell to let freedom ring. I'm Bill Hemmer, Fox News.
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14: A plan for peace. I'm Lee Silicera, Fox News. President Trump says Hamas is on board with his plan to disarm if Israel ends strikes in Gaza.
15: President Trump says he's doing something long considered impossible, disarming Hamas, forging a stable peace, and beginning a withdrawal of Israeli forces.
16: Most people said that would be a deal that would be undoable. It's a very complex situation over there. The people are very complex and difficult. If you go 4 months ago, 5 months ago, a deal like that would have been impossible.
15: The president acknowledged there will be ups and downs in what is expected to be weeks of intense negotiations to decide what weapons will be turned over to whom and which nations will be on the ground to enforce the peace.
14: Fox's Steve Harrigan in Tel Aviv. Israel has not officially commented on the deal, but has said it was skeptical that Hamas would give up their weapons. The president said the peace plan would not have happened without a weakened Iran, and said again that he is considering another round of strikes in Iran. The Pima County, Arizona Sheriff's Office releasing ransom notes connected with the disappearance of Nancy Guthrie, the mother of Today Show host Savannah Guthrie.
17: The first note was sent to a local news station in Tucson, Arizona. It was addressed to Savannah herself, and it read in part, "Hello, Savannah. We have your mother, Nancy. She is safe, but scared. She will be held for a ransom, and once payment is received, she will be released unharmed. We will be holding her for a maximum of 7 days. You will need to send Bitcoin in the amount of $4 million before 5 p.m. on Thursday the 5th. If payment is not received by the last deadline on Monday the 9th at 5 p.m., she will be killed."
14: Fox's Kevin Cork. Today marks 6 months since the last time Nancy Guthrie was seen. The Justice Department moves to drop its case against a former Olympian charged with damaging the reflecting pool near the Lincoln Memorial. 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
1: I'm Bill Hemmer, and these are the most impactful moments in American history. In 1887, 20-year-old Ann Sullivan arrived in Tuscumbia, Alabama, with a daunting task ahead of her. It was at the Ivy Green Estate that she was to teach a girl whom others could not reach. Her name, Helen Keller. As an infant, a severe infection robbed Helen of her sight and hearing, leaving her alone in a dark and silent world. For weeks, Anne tried to introduce language to Helen by tracing words, milk, drink, mug, onto Helen's hand. But finally, one word clicked. Anne wrote water on Helen's palm and poured cool water over Helen's hands. In that moment, Helen had the keys to unlock the barrier of language before her and change the way the world approached disabilities in education. For more, go to foxnewspodcast.com. I'm Bill Hemmer, Fox News.
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0: 1969. And on a dairy farm in upstate New York, a sea of people gathered together for 3 days of peace and music. The Woodstock Music Art Fair was a miraculous success born out of chaos. The tiny town of Bethel had gotten ready for 50,000 attendees, but instead, they were greeted by 400,000 individuals from all over America. Independent artists like Carlos Santana became household names. Others like Janis Joplin, The Who, Jimi Hendrix, and the Grateful Dead cemented themselves as rock icons. The festival was a snapshot of the free-spirited optimism that captivated America's youth and proved that music can be a powerful vessel for change. 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I'm Bill Hemmer, Fox News.
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4: More strikes. I'm Deborah Valentine, Fox News. President Trump has reportedly ordered a fresh attack on Iran in an effort to force the militant regime to surrender. Fox's Jillian Turner has more from the White House.
5: The president went on defense against criticism that the conflict has no end in sight. Backing his boss, the war secretary says launching Operation Epic Fury back in February, quote, took guts.
6: The world saw what the American military was capable to do, but that doesn't happen unless the commander-in-chief says you're authorized to do it.
5: Despite repeated claims that Iran's military arsenal has been decimated, the commander-in-chief acknowledged today that the regime does have some capability left.
7: They have some, but they have far fewer than they had 4 or 5 months ago.
5: Missiles aren't the only threat the U.S. is worried about. The State Department Rewards for Justice program posted a new offer, $15 million for information about Iran's military drone program.
4: Iran reporting they've successfully hit 2 oil tankers in the Strait of Hormuz, but U.S. officials have yet to confirm if that's in fact true. President Trump reporting Hamas for the first time agreeing to give up their arms if Israel meets certain conditions. Fox's Steve Harrigan has the latest from Tel Aviv, Israel.
8: President Trump touting this really as a major achievement. He also said it's one that simply would have been impossible to get done without the success the U.S. had already in the war against Iran.
9: It's a great breakthrough. Nobody thought that would be possible to disarm Hamas. That shows you how much success we're having with Iran.
8: Here in the region, we've gotten back into that rhythm of attacks, one side striking the other, the next night the other side striking. Multiple drone attacks targeting U.S. bases in Kuwait. No casualties reported.
4: Beijing officially denies providing direct military assistance to Tehran. 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

0: A move by Democrats to expand protections for migrants has been blocked. Maryland Senator Chris Van Hollen proposed a measure that would grant recipients of temporary protected status, or TPS, a path to citizenship. The bill was blocked by Missouri Republican Senator Eric Schmidt. He argued it was mass amnesty and, quote, rewards those who break our laws. Senator Schmidt told guest host Charlie Hurd on Fox's The Ingram Angle that if Democrats regain power in Washington, they'll support open borders.
1: You just have to look and see what happened under Biden 4 years. 15 to 20 million people came here illegally, and they're not even trying to hide it anymore.
0: Senator Van Hollen argued that the U.S. shouldn't force migrants to return to countries that the State Department says are dangerous. A bill to extend temporary status for about 350,000 Haitian migrants previously cleared the House, with 10 Republicans joining Democrats. A disgraced former congressman has agreed to pay up following his latest controversy.
2: Ex-lawmaker George Santos of New York will pay $35,000 as part of a deal to end a federal investigation after he made big bucks on the prediction marketplace site Kalshi. The Republican made a bet against his own plans to attend President Trump's State of the Union address earlier this year. He obviously won. Kalshi reported Santos to regulators. The former lawmaker is no stranger to controversy. Santos was expelled from Congress after he revealed he made up several aspects of his life story. He was also charged with wire fraud and identity theft. Tom Graham, Fox News.
0: FIFA President Gianni Infantino is abandoning his divisive plan to sell World Cup profits to private equity. The decision by Infantino, he had proposed creating a $20 billion company to run the World Cup with private investors, including the Kushner family. His decision follows intense pushback. His senior advisor resigned, and Asia soccer body joined Europe in opposing it. I'm Deborah Valentine. This is Fox News.
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4: Clear skies Friday night into Saturday morning. The overnight low about 63 degrees. Then for your Saturday, looking for lots of sunshine. It'll be a warm day with a high near 86, but not as humid. Still a bit breezy with a northwest wind occasionally gusting to around 25 miles per hour. 61 for Saturday night. Sunday, sunny skies with a high near 89. From the 1011 Severe Weather Center, I'm Chief Meteorologist Brett Anderson.
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0: out of the dark of the deep range and into the light of the deep strange. Come at the hour, come at the caravan to midnight, DEFCON 1, live from space. Good evening, America, caravanners all around the world, wherever you happen to be tonight. Thank you very much for joining us here at the Global Night Under the Stars, situated on the desert of vacuous content and opinion. We'll take a little breather and then commence our odyssey. We're heading for the oasis of rational thought. We could use some. But here we are, Friday, 31 July 2026. Month's over as of midnight central. It's already been over for an hour East Coast and got 2 hours to go on the West Coast, but whatever. But here we are. We wrap up another week together. Went fast. It went so fast. Anyway, no point in laboring that. It's worth taking just a moment to look back at the road we have traveled, though. On Monday, with Minister Fred Coulter, we talked about standing in the storm and what it means to remain anchored when everything around us seems to be shifting like the sands of the aforementioned desert of vacuous content. Tuesday brought the cost of questions with Michelle Atkinson. Amazing. Wednesday, Lieutenant Colonel Phil Cochran joined us for Check 6, Maintain Formation, a conversation about vigilance and discipline and never losing sight of what's happening behind you. Then last night, Sue Liebel walked us through When Blood Cries Out, a sobering reminder that truth, justice, and accountability matter because every life matters. Looking back over those conversations, a common thread has emerged. We sense it rather than see it. What is it? Preparation, awareness, discernment, learning to recognize the battles we're facing instead of simply reacting to them. Most of us understand physical preparation. We keep food on the shelf. We carry emergency supplies. We think about protecting our families. We make plans for uncertain times. Scripture itself commends the wise person who prepares rather than the one who ignores what lies ahead. But there's another side to preparedness that receives far less attention, the spiritual war raging around us. The Apostle Paul reminds us in Ephesians that our struggle is not against flesh and blood, but against rulers, against authorities, against the powers of this dark world, and against the spiritual forces of evil in the heavenly realm. That's an important distinction. The battles may appear in the physical world. We see the circumstances and we feel the pressure. We experience the fear, the confusion, the temptation, the discouragement. Those things are very real, but Scripture teaches that the origin of these battles is not always found in what our eyes can see. So, then preparing only for the physical while neglecting the spiritual leaves us fighting with only part of the equipment Father God has provided. So tonight's program is about understanding that side of the battle. For more than 50 years, Pastor John S. Terrell has ministered to people seeking biblical answers to spiritual warfare, deliverance, and the authority believers have through Christ Jesus. Rather than approaching the subject through fear or sensationalism, his focus has always been practical, scriptural, and centered on equipping Christians to stand firm in their faith. We'll spend the first hour exploring what the Bible teaches about spiritual warfare, how believers can recognize the enemy's tactics, and how we respond using our authority in Christ and the promises found in God's Word. Then, during the second half hour, we'll open the phone lines and let you ask your questions directly to Pastor John S. Terrell. And the number remains, you may have heard it many times, but here it is again, 877-956-9566, 877-956-9566. If you've ever wondered why certain battles seem to repeat themselves, if you've struggled with fear, oppression, temptation, or simply wanted a better biblical understanding of spiritual warfare, tonight is a conversation you don't want to miss. So get that adjustable headband ready one more time. And here's the number one more time, 877-956-9566. Pour yourself a fresh cup of whatever beverage you prefer, whatever you have within reach. It's all green lights across this panel. There are no obstacles. We are locked. So, settle back, strap in, and let's do this thing. This is Caravan to Midnight. Coming in hot, live from space. Pastor John S. Terrell. Such a wise man, he and Minister Fred. I sure am glad they're on our side. We'll get into who are the opponents, where does the battle take place, and a lot of other details too. Multi-dimensional it is, and very worthwhile exploring. Stand by.
1: John B. wants you to know about a very special product called Camelicious. 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Camel milk has a different protein profile than cow's milk. It has much less fat, and it's better tolerated than cow's milk. 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
4: 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I'm the founder of CDM or CDM.press. We have a really big article up on CDM right now, a speculative article on what happened in Ceuta, Morocco, the exclave of Spain off the Moroccan coast in the Mediterranean. About 60,000 migrants invaded yesterday and caused a stink, and most of them have been returned, but the Spanish government is now saying some can stay. It's really confusing. Spain is obviously enabling this, but what is even more curious is there may have been other international action, maybe American, maybe Israeli, also to enable this invasion of Spain as kind of a revenge against anti-Israeli policy and against the anti-Iran war stance of the Spanish government. So you can go to CDM.press, check out the entire story, put us in your data scan, global news without the globalist spin. Thank you.
1: 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This is Caravan to Midnight, DEFCON 1. Tonight, the Battle Manual. Stand by for feed.

0: Who are the opponents? God the Father, God the Son, God the Holy Spirit versus Lucifer, otherwise known as Satan. Who are the soldiers? Holy angels versus fallen angels and demons, otherwise known as evil spirits. Christians versus people who are not saved. Where does the battle take place? On the planet Earth. When does the battle take place? 24/7, 365.254. A long time ago, before Adam and Eve, an angel by the name of Lucifer, a cherub, and the regent on the planet Earth decided to rebel against God. He was able to convince one-third of the angels to join him in the rebellion, and he started a space war trying to dethrone God. How art thou fallen from heaven, O Lucifer, son of the morning? How art thou cut down to the ground, which didst weaken the nations? For thou hast said in thine heart, I will ascend into heaven. I will exalt my throne above the stars of God. I will sit also upon the mount of the congregation in the sides of the north. I will ascend above the heights of the clouds. I will be like the Most High. Yet thou shalt be brought down to hell, to the sides of the pit. Isaiah 14:12-15. The Bible does not tell us how long this war lasted. But it raged from galaxy to galaxy, from solar system to solar system, until Lucifer and his forces were corralled on his home planet, Earth, after ferocious fighting. And there was war in heaven. Michael and his angels fought against the dragon, and the dragon fought and his angels, and prevailed not, neither was their place found any more in heaven. And the great dragon was cast out, that old serpent called the devil and Satan, which deceiveth the whole world. He was cast out into the earth, and his angels were cast out with him. And I heard a loud voice saying in heaven, Now is come salvation and strength and the kingdom of our God and the power of his Christ. For the accuser of our brethren is cast down, which accused them before our God day and night. And they overcame him by the blood of the Lamb, and by the word of their testimony, and they loved not their lives unto the death. Revelation 12:7-11. Well, the devil is waging war against Christians. Therefore, rejoice, ye heavens, and ye that dwell in them. What? Yeah. Therefore, rejoice, ye heavens, and ye that dwell in them. Woe to the inhabitants of the earth and of the seal, for the devil is come down unto you, having great wrath, because he knoweth that he hath but a short time. Revelation 12:12. Be sober, be vigilant, because your adversary the devil, as a roaring lion, walketh about, seeking whom he may devour. 1 Peter 5:8. Jesus has given believers in Christ power against the forces of Satan. Now, you've heard things like this spoken before, but savor that sentence. Christ Jesus has given believers power against the forces of Satan. And he said unto them, Go ye into all the world and preach the gospel to every creature. He that believeth and is baptized shall be saved, but he that believeth not shall be damned. And these signs shall follow them that believe. In my name they shall cast out devils, they shall speak with new tongues, they shall take up serpents, and if they drink any deadly thing, it shall not hurt them. They shall lay hands on the sick, and they shall recover. Mark 16:15-18. The devil must have a cause before he can attack a Christian and overcome the Christian. Making a Christian to defy one of Jesus' teachings will open the door for demons to attack. Now listen to what Lord Jesus said. Think not that I am come to destroy the law or the prophets. I am not come to destroy, but to fulfill. For verily I say unto you, till heaven and earth pass, one jot or one tittle shall in no wise pass from the law, till all be fulfilled. Whosoever therefore shall break one of these least commandments, and shall teach men so, he shall be called the least in the kingdom of heaven. But whosoever shall do and teach them, the same shall be called great in the kingdom of heaven. Matthew 5:17-19. Satan could not afflict Job until he had permission from God. Satan could not afflict Job until he had permission from God. Now there was a day when the sons of God came to present themselves before the Lord. And Satan came also among them. And the Lord said unto Satan, Whence comest thou? Then Satan answered the Lord and said, From going to and fro in the earth, and from walking up and down in it. And the Lord said unto Satan, Hast thou considered my servant Job, that there is none like him in the earth, a perfect and an upright man, one that feareth God, and escheweth evil? Escheweth evil. Then Satan answered the Lord and said, Doth Job fear God for nothing, for naught? Hast thou not made a hedge about him, and about his house, and about all that he has on every side? Thou hast blessed the work of his hands, and his substance is increased in the land. But put forth thy hand now, and touch all that he hath, and he will curse thee to thy face. And the Lord said unto Satan, Behold, all that he hath is in thy power. Only upon himself put not forth thine hand. So Satan went forth from the presence of the Lord. Keep your hands off of him, in other words. Again, there was a day when the sons of God came to present themselves before the Lord. And Satan came also among them to present himself before the Lord. And the Lord said unto Satan, Where'd you come from? And Satan answered the Lord and said, From going to and fro in the earth, and from walking up and down in it. What? That's what the Bible says. One more time, and the Lord said unto Satan, Hast thou considered my servant Job, that there's none like him in the earth, a perfect and an upright man, one that fears God and escheweth evil? And still he holdeth fast his integrity, although thou movest me against him to destroy him without cause. And Satan answered the Lord and said, Skin for skin, yea, all that a man hath will he give for his life. But put forth thine hand now, and touch his bone and his flesh, and he will curse thee to thy face. And the Lord said unto Satan, Behold, he is in thine hand, but save his life. Job 2:1-6. It's interesting how the language can make some people give up. Oh, I don't understand. This is just flowery biblical language. It's all there. It's there. You just have to speak it to yourself in a way that you would say any other sentence. Like it's normal to speak that way, and the meaning comes clear pretty quick. Now, how about symptoms of demons? How about fatigue and depression, loss of sleep, fear, anxiety, a foul mouth, addiction to drugs, including caffeine, nicotine, craving for white sugar, all of that, cancer, and all other sicknesses that plagues a person? Can't get along with other people? Anger, rage, insanity, etc. These are all afflictions that visit many of us, if not all of us, at one point or another. Now, I'm going to spin off from these points, and I'm going to get into Christian Dynamics, the Christian Dynamics course, how deliverance is done. Okay? No, I have a link for you, so I'll give you time to get some paper and something to write with, and I'll give you this web address, and you can avail yourself of the Christian Dynamics course. Christian Dynamics Course 1 by Pastor John S. Terrell. Now this is quite a volume. what I'm seeing right now. Let me see here. There are the better part of 400 pages in this workbook, and the font is pretty small. I'm thinking about not even 10 points. So you may need your readers. But I'll tell you, this book is something that you will cherish. You really will. There's even Project Monarch over here on page 158. Ron Patton wrote this. Project Monarch, Nazi Mind Control. And then there's a brief history of control. The Anglo Alliance is another section. The evolution of Project MK Ultra. Now, this is in a volume titled Christian Dynamics Course 1. You cannot imagine from this point, having heard this little, what this volume contains. Next page, Bloodlines and Twinning. Level of Monarch Programming. Methods and components. And this isn't just a little cursory mention. Programmers and places is another section. I mean, this is amazing. Notable names. And oh, they are. How about some helpful resources? 50 Years in the Church of Rome. Charles Chiniquy. A Biblical Point of View on Islam by Kirby Anderson. Answers to My Catholic Friends by Thomas Hines. Answers to My Jehovah's Witnesses Friends, also by Thomas Hines. Answers to My Mormon Friends by Hines as well. Breaking the Authority of the Bastard Curse, Paul Norcross and Carl Fox. This volume, if I may use just the parlance of the modern era, this volume absolutely rocks. You are going to learn more by reading this volume than you have ever read from anything other than the Bible. It's absolutely amazing. We're going to get into it with Pastor Terrell very, very shortly. And may I say one more time, thank you very much. I had no idea the program would take the direction that it has, although I sensed it. And I'm very, very happy that you've decided to take this trip with us. Okay, so let's get moving. Take a short break and be right on back with me, John B., and Pastor John S. Terrell.
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12: E-R.
10: News. I'm Chris DeMeo. President Trump has reportedly ordered fresh attacks against Iran to get them to surrender.
12: Despite repeated claims that Iran's military arsenal has been decimated, the commander-in-chief acknowledged today that the regime does have some capability left.
10: Fox's Jillian Turner at the White House. Iran is reporting they've successfully hit two oil tankers in the Strait of Hormuz, but U.S. officials haven't yet confirmed that. The president, meantime, says he doesn't believe Iranian hackers are behind the cyber attack on Minnesota's water system.
13: I wouldn't blame it on Minnesota. They like to say, oh, it's Iran. Iran should be so lucky. Iran's got bigger problems than worrying about Minnesota.
10: Several other states are also reporting strange activity. The Justice Department moves to drop charges against a former Olympian who damaged the Lincoln Memorial reflecting pool in D.C. 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
14: Clear skies Friday night into Saturday morning. The overnight low about 63 degrees. Then for your Saturday, looking for lots of sunshine. It'll be a warm day with a high near 86, but not as humid. Still a bit breezy with a northwest wind occasionally gusting to around 25 miles per hour. 61 for Saturday night. Sunday, sunny skies with a high near 89. From the 10-11 Severe Weather Center, I'm Chief Meteorologist Brett Anderson.
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1: How many times is it written in Scripture, do not fear? It feeds the enemy. Tonight we welcome back Pastor John S. Terrell, a pastor, Bible teacher, and deliverance minister who has spent more than 50 years helping believers understand and engage the realities of spiritual warfare through the authority of Jesus Christ. Born in Sweden in 1939, Pastor Terrell left a successful engineering career after his conversion in 1965 and later earned a Master of Divinity. He is the founder and president of the European American Evangelistic Crusades, where he has devoted his life to biblical teaching, discipleship, deliverance ministry, and equipping Christians to recognize spiritual attacks, stand firm in their faith, and walk in the freedom Christ Jesus has provided. Through his Christian Dynamics courses, books, counseling, and hands-on ministry, Pastor Terrell and his team continue to help believers around the world find healing, restoration, and spiritual victory. 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So that's RLJC EAEC .org. 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Sheridan, California, 95681. Sheridan, California, 95681. So please, welcome back to Caravan to Midnight, Pastor John S. Terrell. And we do. Welcome back, Pastor. It's great to have you on tonight.
3: Well, thank you very much. I'm going to be happy tonight to be talking about spiritual warfare. And I will probably go in a little bit more detail on that than what I have done on previous program on Caravan.
1: Okay. Pastor, before we talk about deliverance, let us establish the battlefield. Scripture tells us our struggle is not against flesh and blood, but against rulers, authorities, powers of this dark world, and spiritual forces in the heavenly realms. Most Christians understand the physical world because they can see it, but struggle to understand the spiritual realm because they cannot. So, help us understand that unseen battlefield and why every believer needs to recognize it as real.
3: So, let's go back in time. And who are the opponents in this spiritual warfare that we are having, spiritual war? And the opponents are, we have God the Father, God the Son, God the Holy Spirit, and versus Lucifer or Satan. So we have here the Godhead versus Lucifer. Now, both sides have soldiers. God has holy angels. Satan has fallen angels and demons, also known as evil spirits. And then we have foot soldiers, which is you and me, Christians, and we are fighting the demonic forces and at times fallen angels. So the question is, how often does this battle take place? And the answer is 24/7. Let me take it back now, because I believe that most Christians do not really know the background of this war. So I want to take you back before the time of Adam and Eve. Long time ago, before Adam and Eve, an angel by the name of Lucifer, a cherub, and a regent on the planet Earth, decided to rebel against God. He was able to convince one-third of the angels in heaven to join him in a rebellion. And he started a space war trying to dethrone God. In the book of Isaiah, chapter 14, verses 12 to 15, we read this. How are you fallen from heaven, O Lucifer, son of the morning? How are you cut down to the ground, but did weakest the nations? For you have said in your heart, I will ascend into heaven, I will exalt my throne above the stars of God, I will also sit upon the mount of the congregation in the sight of the north, I will ascend above the heights of the clouds, I will be like the Most High. Yet you shall be brought down to hell, to the sides of the pit. When we read the Bible, we got to remember this, that it is written over a period of thousands of years. So God has not revealed everything in the Bible in one place. It has been a progressive revelation. And the prophet Isaiah operated about 700 years before Christ. And when he wrote this, he simply wrote down what God told him to write down. So we can read out of this here that there were nations on the earth. And also there were people on the earth. So prior to Adam and Eve, there was a civilization on earth and in heaven. Let me give you an understanding as I've been looking at this and examining this. If you take all the sand corns on the earth, on every beach, on every continent, and you count them up, and then you take one corn, one piece of sand, that represents 1 million planets. I did a research here some time ago, and the latest research that we have done as a human race is that the universe, we do not know how big it is. We have understood now that there are planets around in the different solar systems. And the indication is that on each one of these planets were an angel civilization, just like it was here on Earth prior to Adam and Eve. Now, Lucifer decided, he was an angel, he was a cherub, and he decided this, why should I be number two when I can be number one? That's insanity that someone is rebelling against his creator. And in the book of Revelation, now, remember this, God spoke to Isaiah and told him about Lucifer, what happened prior to Adam and Eve, and also to Ezekiel, but I didn't bring that up today. Now, about 700 years later, Jesus comes down to this earth, and he lives here, works for 30 years in the ministry. Then he's arrested, crucified, resurrected, and the church is started. About 90 A.D., this is 90 A.D., Jesus brought John the Baptist, not the John the Baptist, but the Apostle John up into heaven. And he wanted him to get a final write-up what has happened and what will happen as actually coming down to the time of the Antichrist. And this is what Jesus told the Apostle John. And there was war in heaven. Mike and his angels fought against the dragon. And the dragon fought with his angels and prevailed not. Neither was there place for any more in heaven. And the great dragon was cast out, that old serpent called the devil and Satan, which deceives the whole world. He was cast out into the earth. His angels were cast out with him. And I heard a loud voice saying in heaven, now has come salvation and strength and the kingdom of our God and the power of Christ. For the accuser of the brethren was cast down, is cast down, which accused them before God day and night. And they overcame him by the blood of the Lamb and by the word of the testimony. And they loved not their lives unto death. So I want to give you this picture now. We got all these fallen angels. We are talking now, we're not talking about 1,000 fallen angels. We're not talking about the million. We're talking about trillions of fallen angels that was part of the forces of Lucifer. And they came down to this earth, and this earth became a prison colony. Now, the Bible doesn't say where demons come from. But we do know this when we read the Gospels, that Jesus all the time was casting out demons. So the question simply came to me is this. Where did the demons come from? Well, looking in Ezekiel and also Isaiah, stating that there were people on the planet Earth prior to Adam and Eve, when Lucifer was a regent, and there were nations here, there were kings here, and so on. My conclusion is that these people, some of them on Earth sided with Lucifer, but some of them did not, because the Bible says that Lucifer did not open his prisons. So when he rebelled, he first had to subdue the Earth and then go out in the universe. He also had to travel to every angel civilization in the entire universe. And one-third of those angels lined up with him. And there were people on those planets. So my understanding is that demons are disemboweled spirits. There were people living before Adam and Eve. And so because of the space war, because of this rebellion, they were now down on Earth together with the fallen angels. How many demons are there? I would say this, and we probably can't even put a number on them. I would say they are as thick as mosquitoes are in Alaska in the summertime, where you just whack your face, you kill about 25 of them, and you take your hand back, and here's another 50 coming on your face. So there is a whole lot of the evil spirits. Now, this is not really taught in churches because the theology has changed. This goes for Pentecostals, Baptists, and the regular denomination, where they simply say, well, the Holy Spirit baptized people back in the days of Jesus. Jesus cast out demons, and Jesus healed people. But that's not for today. So it's really a stupidity of simply saying that there's a whole lot of demons on earth when Jesus was here, and he did not remove them, which means they're still here, and they're still plaguing people, and that's why the church is suffering. Now, so the devil now is waging war. In Revelation 12:12, we read this. Therefore rejoice, your heavens, and you that dwell in them, both the inhabitants of the earth and the sea, for the devil has come down unto you having great wrath, because he knows that he has but a short time. So he lost the war. There was a trial after he was defeated. And the Bible says he was sentenced to the lake of fire. that he's not in a lake of fire. And do you wonder now, okay, Adam and Eve was here, we talk about 6,000 years now. So he's been up on the earth for 6,000 years. What's up? Why is he not in a lake of fire? And the reason is that he simply accused God of being unrighteous. How can an unrighteous God cast his creatures into everlasting punishment? We don't have a Bible verse on that. But we do have a Bible verse in the book of Romans, chapter 3, where Paul says that God is proving his righteousness. So let's pause right now and let me give you this concept now. The human race was created to prove God's righteousness, because all the holy angels out there, and we talk about zillions of them, had a doubt. Is God righteous? God had to settle that. So he created the human race, and it really was a setup with Adam and Eve, because if you read it, Genesis, Adam and Eve had no clue about the war before. They didn't know about Lucifer. They didn't know anything. And so if you think about it, why did God create the garden, perfect, wonderful garden, and then put in a tree there next to the tree of life, saying, you can't eat that? Why did he do that? If he wanted the human race to live in harmony and peace for forever on earth, which he could have done, then why put in a tree? Well, the tree is there, or was there, so that Satan had something to tempt them with. Have you ever thought about this? That in your personal life, there's always something that you have that is a temptation. And you really can't put it away. You resist it. You say, no, I'm not going to do that, and so on. But it's always lurking at temptation point. So Lucifer walks in, and now he doesn't have a body because the Bible says his body was burned, so he's just a spirit. So he needs a body, so he borrows. He's actually talking to the serpent and said, you know, can I borrow your body for just a couple of minutes or whatever? And I'm just going to talk to Eve. So he borrowed the body, and this snake, now he walked, they walked before the fall, and he got up to Eve and said, hello, Eve, why can't you eat of this fruit? Notice now, Eve did not say, oh, who is this? A snake is talking. Animals talked before Adam and Eve fell into sin. And there was a conversation. And then Eve took the fruit, and she fell in sin, and then Adam was given to it, and he ate, and so on. And now the human race have its sinful nature. We've now become a sinful race. It's interesting, if you think about it, that in Genesis chapter 2, that the snake God holds him accountable and said, because you've done this, I'm going to punish you. So the snake had a will. He could say yes or no. So now we have Adam and Eve in the garden. And up to this time, Satan, fallen angels, and demons have been locked up in cages. And they were all over in the air. There would used to have been zillions of them. And the moment Eve sinned, they all came loose, because now the battle was going to begin between man and Lucifer. And the battle was, is God righteous? So this is what I don't want to go any further to that teaching. I have that in my book, Christian Dynamics Course Number 1, and I have it in other write-ups. But the reason I'm laying this foundation is that we are in a world that is absolutely infested with fallen angels and demons. Now, the fallen angels, they are in the air. They usually don't come down. But the demons are on the ground. And they are pestering us. Now, in Revelation, in 1 Peter 5:8, we read this. Be sober, be vigilant, because your adversary, the devil, as a roaring lion, walks about seeking whom he may devour. Notice now that he walks about seeking whom he may devour. So regardless if you believe that there is a devil, that there are demons, fallen angels, regardless if you believe Jesus Christ is the Son of God and so on, these entities don't care what you believe. They are going to dominate you. They're going to try to take you out. And you can see right now in the United States, we have a fresh battle now. We have communism and socialism come up again. And it's interesting, in about 1850, that's when the communism started on this earth. And it was started by students, college students, university students, the same stuff here now. It's the same type of demons. They're coming back, and they're simply saying, you know, that we got a better way. And Satan always says he has a better way, but it's a disastrous way. Now, the good news is that Jesus has given us power against Satan. And I want to begin to talk about that now. In Mark chapter 16, verses 15 through 18, we're going to read what Jesus said.
1: That's fine. You've got about a minute, maybe a little more. Go right ahead.
3: So, when I was in seminary, Southern Baptist Seminary, we had a session, and I was told by the professor, he said this, never use Mark chapter 16, verses 15 and 18. Never preach on it. Never talk about it. Simply ignore it. Because you don't think it is in some of the original scriptures. Well, this is the most powerful word that Jesus gave to the church.
1: All right. And I'll tell you what. When we come back, let's pick up right where we're leaving off here. And tell us how it's powerful. Why is it powerful? That'll be great. Really will. You're listening to the voice of Pastor John S. Terrell. And me, John B., your humble talk show host and narrator. And we'll be back right after this. May I say it? Mandatory break. We take it, or it takes it for us. Stand by, please. This is Fear of Enemy Night. It's true. If you want something to go away, quit buying it, quit feeding it. The flip side to that coin is, if you want something to grow, nourish it. People are getting tired of feeding the big tech monster. Because what they get in return is shadow banning, overt banning, or suspension on social media. Big tech and its derivatives also try to financially soft kill. This is when someone wants to buy something, but they are prevented from doing it because their payment repeatedly fails. And of course, when the gateways do work, we pay for this convenience with fees. So, don't feed the monster. If you want or have ever wanted to join Caravan to Midnight by card or any other payment service and found you could not process your membership, just send a check or money order to CTM, P.O. 141288, Dallas, Texas 75214. Include a legibly written email, a phone number in case we need to reach you, and as soon as we see that info, your membership is activated.
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0: Trying to locate and ID the sus. Police are looking at surveillance video from inside and outside the Walmart.
1: It's Fox 29's Jeff Skaversky. The Trump administration releases a long-awaited plan to deal with water shortages along the Colorado River, which provides water to seven states.
2: Under the proposal from the U.S. Bureau of Reclamation, Arizona, California, and Nevada would take less water from the Colorado River, facing cuts up to 3 million acre-feet per year through 2036. While Colorado, Utah, New Mexico, and Wyoming would be spared from water cuts for now, the government would reassess the terms every 2 years. The plan comes after deadlocked negotiations between the states and Colorado River reservoirs is seeing record lows. Secretary of the Interior Doug Burgum says it provides the flexibility to respond to changing hydraulic conditions while preserving the opportunity for the basin states to continue working toward durable, consensus-based solutions. Kristen Goodwin, Fox News.
1: A Turkish man arrested in the UK on charges that the U.S. accuses him of aiding Hamas. A good day for stocks on Friday, the Dow finishing up 277 points. I'm Chris DeMeo. This is Fox News.
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4: Clear skies Friday night into Saturday morning. The overnight low about 63 degrees. Then for your Saturday, looking for lots of sunshine. It'll be a warm day with a high near 86, but not as humid. Still a bit breezy with a northwest wind occasionally gusting to around 25 miles per hour. 61 for Saturday night. Sunday, sunny skies with a high near 89. From the 1011 Severe Weather Center, I'm Chief Meteorologist Brett Anderson.
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5: Socialism is precisely the religion that must overwhelm Christianity. In the New Order, socialism will triumph by first capturing the culture via infiltration of schools, universities, churches, and the media by transforming the consciousness of society. 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

0: Welcome to Hour 2 of Caravan to Midnight DEF CON 1, episode 2805, with me, John B., and Pastor John S. Terrell. Now, tell us about that passage in Mark. Just take us back there, Pastor, and as the saying goes, let it rip.
1: So the scripture here with Mark 16, 15 through 18 is a very powerful scripture. I would read it again slow, and then I will discuss it. And Jesus said to them, "Go into the whole world, preach the gospel to every creature. He that believes and is baptized shall be saved, but he that believes not shall be damned. And these signs shall follow them that believe. In my name they shall cast out devils, they shall speak with new tongues, they shall take up serpents, and if they drink any deadly thing, you shall not hurt them. They shall lay hands on the sick, and they shall recover." Now, probably the time in the seminary was between 1969 and 1973, which was the height of the Jesus Revolution. We had a revival with a full gospel businessman, and we had a Vietnam War, and there was a lot of protest, and so it was a very violent time. But the people that are in charge of denominations, and I don't care what denomination it is, if it is a Catholic or if it is a Protestant, they all have one thing in common. They are repeating lies that were spoken to them back in the 1800s when it was decided that they really didn't believe they were demons. Matter of fact, this is what a professor told me. "Yes, I know it says in the Bible that Jesus cast out demons. But Jesus was superstitious. He was what? Just a man of his time. He didn't know any better." Mm-hmm. And so there were no demons cast out.
0: Oh, gotcha.
1: These are seminary professors that are trained theologians. I've been through high school and college, and then seminary, and then universities. And this is a teaching that has permeated the church. And that's why in churches we don't see on a whole lot of people getting healed. We don't see miracles. We just don't see it because we are told that it is not for us today. And we are told that the baptism of the Spirit is not for us today. So, and then they're giving us bastard Bibles, like the New King James Version is one of them, and all the Bibles that we have that have taken out chunks of verses have been removed from them. So when a new believer comes in and they give him an NIV Bible and say, "This is the Bible," that person believes, okay, this is the Word of God. He has no idea that this is the Bible that has been doctored, that the real Bible, the King James Bible that we have today, but I mean that real was in use, 1900, has more in it that have been taken out. So these poor guys today that go around in churches and so on, they're to smoke and they're singing and all the other things, they simply have been told lies. And that's why there is no power. Now, what I experienced, I was students to the professors, and I simply said, you know, I don't believe that. And anytime I wrote a term paper, had to write a paper, I wrote down my own opinion and said, I don't believe this garbage. And they told me, well, if you're going to graduate, write down what we tell you. If you want to write down what you think, that's fine. And that's what I did. I was thorn in the flesh for them. So, in 1969 or 70, now I had never cast out the demon. I just learned about the baptism of the Holy Spirit. I learned that by going into San Francisco, where they had a lot of Jesus people there, and they had a full gospel businessman that were very active at that time. So I was waiting for to be baptized in the Spirit. And then one day, one Sunday, one of the, actually, he was a public relations officer at the seminary. And he was in the same church that I was. And that Sunday morning, he decided to commit suicide, so he wouldn't come to church. He locked himself in the bathroom. And so his wife told us in church, she said, you know, my husband's going to kill himself. So I said, well, I'll talk to him. So I went down, we lived on the campus at that time, so I went down to his place. And I said, I have a book here at home, I said, in my place, and talks about casting out demons. I want you to go with me, and I'm going to loan you the book so you can read it. So we went out to our apartment, and as soon as I closed the door, the guy just took me around the throat and simply said, I'm not leaving until you cast this demon out. And I just stood there and didn't know what to do. So I tried to be religious. I told him, well, let's kneel in front of the couch and let's pray. Now, I had never done this before. I've never seen it done before. So we knelt down and I started to pray. And then suddenly I realized the couch was in my face. So I opened my eyes and looked, and the guy had lifted the couch, and he had like shaving foam coming out of his mouth. This was a skinny guy. And then I realized I have problems. So I just stood there and said, God, please help me. Get this thing out. You got to go. And I had faith. I was persistent that I heard clunk, and the couch came down on the floor. I looked over. The guy was laid out on the floor. So I thought, I killed him. So I had learned this much, lay hands on him and pray. So I laid hands on him. And after a little while, he revived, got up, gave me a bear hug, and he said, it is gone. I don't have it anymore. So that was my first experience. Now, his wife, and they had been married for a few years, and she couldn't get any children, and she also had asthma. So he said, you got to go down and pray for my wife. So I did, and she got free of asthma. And then about a year later, they had their first baby. So that's my introduction. And after that, now, since about 1970, I have studied, and we have probably cast out demons on tens of thousands of people over the years. And so the thing now is this. You got to know a little bit what you're doing. So let me share the next thing with you now. So tonight we're going to offer you my book, Christian Dynamics Course Number 1. It's a book about 300 pages, and it's a manual. It's a manual I have learned over about 40, 50 years in the ministry. So listen to this now. The devil must have a cause before he can attack a Christian and overcome the Christian. Now, this guy, his name was Jim. He was a Christian, a good Southern Baptist, but he had the demons. So he could go to his pastor and say, you know, I've got a demonic problem, because you cannot have that. So go and see a shrink. You know, you're probably thinking in the wrong way. So what had he done? Well, in the Vietnam War, he was part of it in the beginning. He had been in the U.S. Navy. And at that time, the U.S. government, they had whorehouses in Hong Kong, they had them in Japan, they had them in Vietnam or Thailand. And so on a recreation, they get him off, he went to a whorehouse, and that's when he picked up this demon, or demons. So the devil must have a cause before he can attack a Christian and overcome the Christian. So making a Christian defy one of Jesus' teachings will open up the door for demons to attack. So what I'm telling you is this. You can be attacked like Job was. He was righteous. And you can shake that off. But when we break one of God's commandments, one of Jesus' commandments, that gives demons a legal right to afflict you. They can come in and afflict you. And by the way, demons read your thoughts. Satan can read your thoughts. Fallen angels can read your thoughts. They communicate with you via thoughts. And so when people says, well, if I don't talk loud, they will not hear. Yeah, they will hear. So that's just as dumb as say, you know, if I wear something, you know, no elephant is going to come to me if I have this on my body. So listen to this now. This is from Matthew 5, 17 through 19. Think not that I'm come to destroy the law or the prophets. I'm not come to but to fulfill. For verily I said to you, till heaven and earth pass, one jot, one tittle shall in no wise pass for the law, till all be fulfilled. Whosoever therefore shall break one of these least commandments, and shall teach men so, he shall be called the least in the kingdom of heaven. But whosoever shall do and teach them, the same shall be called great in the kingdom of heaven. Notice now that Jesus said the law and the prophets. He didn't say the traditions of the Jews. He said the law of the prophets. What is the law? The law are the five books of Moses. And the prophets are the prophets. These are the different Isaiah, Jeremiah, and so on. So Jesus said, I did not come to destroy the five books of Moses or the prophets. I came to fulfill. So if we look now upon the law, which is called the Torah, it's divided in three parts. So you have the moral law, you have the practical law, and then you have the sacrificial law. Now, we do know this, that Jesus fulfilled the sacrificial law. We don't sacrifice anymore. But the two other laws, the moral law, which be the Ten Commandments, the practical law, they still stand. They still stand today. And you've been told, well, we are Jesus people, we have the New Testament, we don't worry about the Old Testament. Well, that's why you got a problem with demons. Because, you see, first of all, you're told there's no power. There's not this and that. And then you're told that, you know, you stay in the New Testament and keep your nose clean. And you wonder, you know, why are things not working properly? When you have a job, there's a job description. And when you take a job, you cannot say, well, I like this description. I don't like that part. I don't like this part. I will do this. They're going to say to you, you're not going to work here. You're done before you start. So let me give you a little tidbit here on what opened up the doors for demons. We have the Ten Commandments, and we try to follow them, but not really. But you break one of these, for example, how many people are breaking that when Jesus said you shall not lust after your neighbor's wife, or you shall not commit adultery? Well, the most common sin today in America is adultery, fornication. This is where we have our pornography come in. This is where everybody is just messing around. And Satan is love it, because when we do these different things, we get cursed. And then demons come in, and we wonder, why is it I got saved? I got rid of this. I don't do it anymore. Well, just because you got saved does not remove the demons. This is not a fallacy. When we got saved, you are sealed by the Holy Spirit, but you're not baptized in the Holy Spirit. You are saved. Your spirit is born again. But the flesh has not changed. Your soul still has the sinful nature. And if you had demons before, they are not going to leave just because you got saved. That's a fallacy. That is a very destructive to the Christians, because it is not true. It stops us from simply getting rid of demons because we don't think they are there. So it is very important to understand that. And so let's say, for example, now he says, well, I don't commit adultery, you know, and I don't chew, I don't chase, and I'll do that, you know, I'm pretty good. But now you're munching on your pork chops or your bacon. And where you have your shrimp and your fish, crab and so on, lobsters. And you says, man, this is good stuff. You have different fish. For example, you have in the south, they have that bottom fish. And catfish. Now, the Bible says you should not eat them. And you says, well, that's Old Testament. I'm under the blood of Jesus. I'd say I could eat anything. How many crosses were there on Calvary? There were three crosses. We had Jesus on one thief on one, and one thief on the other. But I never have heard of a cross where they hung up the pig so they would have him cleansed. So why did God give the practical food laws? To avoid being sick. At that time, they had no electricity. They didn't have a lot of knowledge. So God, Jesus simply said this. He described this animal. You can eat this. You cannot eat that. And so it was very simple. And Moses never said, well, can you tell me about the chemical stuff behind it? There was nothing explanation. So that's a little law. Not you eat pork, you're not going to go to hell. You're just going to go to heaven early. And the strange thing is that Jews and Muslims have one thing in common. They have very low cancer rates because neither of them eat shellfish or they eat pork or things that God said do not eat. So we are so happy here. And of course, the cancer industry is a huge industry in America. And how many people get cancer? Gobs of people. Anyway, so this is something that you want to work. So in my book, I listed 92 curses. There are 92 places in the Bible where God said, if you do this, you're cursed. And most people have never read them. They never broke the curses. One curse is a bastard curse. If you are born out of wedlock, there is a 10-generation curse. You get cursed. Your children get cursed up to 10 generations. Satan loves the bastard curse. Because so many people have been fornicating and committed adultery. And so they are cursed. They don't know it. No one in church will tell you, have you broken the curses that are in the Bible? No, I'm under blood. I'm under Jesus. The Old Testament is not anything to do with me. I can do whatever I want. That's why we got demonic problems. Now, next point. Satan could not afflict Job until he had permission from God. So Satan, demons, cannot afflict you unless they have permission from God. And this is where you and I control it by simply saying, I'm going to make sure that I close the doors. I'm going to walk close to Jesus. And that would take away 95% of the attacks. You still get attacks, but there'd be a different way. If you're walking with the Lord and you do it great in his kingdom, then they will attack you for that. So let me read here from Job chapter 1 here and see how far we'll get you on this. Now there was a day when the sons of God came to present themselves before the Lord, and Satan came also among them. And the Lord said to Satan, whence come you? And Satan answered the Lord and said, from going to and fro in the earth, and from walking up and down in it. And the Lord said to Satan, have you considered my servant Job, that there is none like him in the earth, a perfect and upright man, one that fears God and eschews evil? And Satan answered the Lord and said, did Job fear God for naught? Have you not made a hedge about him and about his house, and about all that he has on every side? You have blessed his work of his hand, his substance in increased land. But put forth your hand now and touch all that he has, and he will curse you to the face. through your face. And the Lord said unto Satan, behold, all he has is in your power. Only upon himself put not forth your hand. So Satan went for the presence of the Lord. What I want to tell you with that is simply this, that the demon cannot just attack you without the cause. Now, I happened to be born out of wedlock. And I was conceived out of wedlock. And I did not know that I had a curse, the bastard curse. And it was not until many years later, when I read it in the Bible, it was pointed out to me, that I realized, yes, I want to break this. And when I broke it, I had some breakthroughs in my life. So this is what you want to do is, but if you don't know that curses exist, you are not going to do anything about it. This is the second time here.
0: We've got about a minute.
1: It's the second time in Job when Satan comes back and Satan says this, in pushed in, yea, all of man, he will give his life, but put forth your hand on, touch his bone and flesh, he will curse you to your face. And the Lord said to Satan, behold, it's in your hand, but save his life.
0: Amazing. You getting this, folks? Stand by, more to come.

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8: Fox News. I'm Deborah Valentine. President Trump reporting that Hamas has agreed to drop all arms in a peace deal that Israel supports. President Trump comments with more from Fox's Steve Harrigan.
9: If you go 4 months ago, 5 months ago, a deal like that would have been impossible.
10: The president acknowledged there will be ups and downs in what is expected to be weeks of intense negotiations.
8: Hamas committing to a phased roadmap to completely disarm. The U.S. Attorney's Office in Washington, D.C. filing a motion to dismiss its case against former Olympian canoeist David Hearn. Hearn accused of vandalizing the reflecting pool in front of the Lincoln Memorial. Fox's David Spunt.
11: David Hearn maintains he's innocent. He was charged with vandalism.
8: A judge still has to sign off on a case dismissal, but the Department of Justice admits prosecutors do not have a solid case. 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
13: Clear skies Friday night into Saturday morning. The overnight low about 63 degrees. Then for your Saturday, looking for lots of sunshine. It'll be a warm day with a high near 86, but not as humid. Still a bit breezy with a northwest wind occasionally gusting to around 25 miles per hour. 61 for Saturday night. Sunday, sunny skies with a high near 89. From the 1011 Severe Weather Center, I'm Chief Meteorologist Brett Anderson.
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6: Above all, we must realize that no arsenal or no weapon in the arsenals of the world is so formidable as the will and moral courage of free men and women. It is a weapon our adversaries in today's world do not have. Ronald Reagan. 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

0: As we carry on our conversation tonight with Pastor John S. Terrell, one of the things that stood out to me in your teaching is that many Christians spend their lives, as we've discussed tonight, as you've told us tonight, fighting people and circumstances and politics and even themselves when the real battle is taking place somewhere else. Right? So how do we recognize when we're dealing with a spiritual attack, and what practical steps can believers take to stand against these attacks using the authority Christ has already given them?
1: The symptoms of demons, I want to share that with you, which is fairly common, is fatigue, depression, loss of sleep, fear, anxiety, a foul mouth, addiction to drugs, including caffeine, nicotine, craving for white sugar, cancer, and other sicknesses that also plagues a person. So the way that demons work is they do not have a physical body. They are a spirit. They want to feel sex. They want to feel how to be drunk. They want to feel all the debauchery that goes on. So when a demon moves in to you, and I would say that most people have demons, they're just a different about their control them. That demon will have you to look at pornography. That demon will have you go to a whorehouse. That demon will have you to drink, to take a drug. And when you experience the high or the sensation, that goes into the demon, and he experiences that, and that's what he craves. And that's why if you look upon people that are drug addicts, they are just walking dead. And they just got to have the next fix, the next fix. It's not the person that wants it. It's a demon that wants it. Now, another thing is, a sign of demons is you can't get along with people. You have a lot of anger, rage, insanity. These are some of the signs. But most of the signs, probably the worst sign is this, that you are anxious. You don't have peace. There is fear. And you never feel satisfied. And that is a sign that there are demonic forces in you. Over the years, I learned this in the beginning. I didn't have anything written. I just had a few Bible verses. We tried to cast the demons out. And sometimes it worked and sometimes it did not work. I have seen everything. I work with Satanists and witches and people coming out of different, whatever. I've got it all. I've done it all. And I realized this, that it is just like when you have surgery. You go in for surgery, and then afterwards they give you antibiotics. They make sure that your wound is cleaned up and so on. And they take care of you afterwards so that you heal up so the bacteria and viruses cannot get in so that you can function afterwards. So the Holy Spirit told me this, write a manual. Write a manual. I started writing that manual about 1973. I finished it in 2010. And let me share with you briefly here what I have in that manual. We talk about salvation, which is simple. People get saved. And then we talk about who is the enemy, who is the creator, the origin of sin, the government of Satan, Book of Enoch, life before the flood, the kingdom of God, things that are talked about today in the opening. Lesson 4, the result of occult involvement. If you're involved in the occult, witchcraft, Satanism, or let's say you read horoscopes, what's the result of that? What kind of demons do you have from that? Then I have a lesson that is very powerful called the health of the birthright of every Christian. And in this here lesson, I talk about the division of the Old Testament, which I'll get today, the law of cause and effect, understand the rules of engagement, Idolatry will block all the healing. What role does food have in the quest for healing? God's our healer. So in that section, I'm simply saying, okay, because I dealt with this. If you do this, you will have that result. You can have a very healthy lifestyle if you follow what God wants you to do. I was 40 years old, and the Holy Spirit told me one day, how are you going to work out? How do you want to walk out when you die? Do you want to walk out, or do you want to be wheeled out in a wheelchair? I said, I want to walk out. He told me this. Start exercising. I had a very regiment of vitamins. So I started going to the gym. I went to the gym for 30 years or more. And I'm now going to be 86 in a couple of months. I'm still working full time. I'm still doing everything what I always have done. I just got married about 7 months ago after my wife passed away 2 years ago. And I started over. And I'm functioning properly. And I got a few miles on me. But I plan to go to 120. And I don't want to go to 120 in a wheelchair. I want to be active like Moses was. The day, last day on earth, he said, God told me, you walk up that mountain, I'm going to talk to you. He walked up about 3,000-4,000 feet on the mountain. Then God said, okay, this is what you have in the land of Israel. It's time now to go. I'm going to take you home. He died healthy. You can die healthy. But you see, you got to make decisions. I have a 2005 Volvo. It's as good today as it was when I bought it. And I take care of it. Everything works on it. Maintenance is the key. Maintenance for us is you got to make sure that you keep the demons off your body. You got to make sure that you have the right diet and that you're walking with the Lord. The next thing I go through, and that's very important so that you probably never have seen, I have a list of biblical curses where I list every curse, about 92 of them that are in the Bible. And I list them all, give the scripture to you, so you can pray and get rid of it. Then my next lesson is for demon possession and oppression. What is demon possession versus oppression? Then I have a lesson here on counterfeit anointing, because there's been a lot of counterfeit anointing. And then I have a lesson here that how to handle demonic problems. Some facts about the devil and demons. Breaking of curses, can a Christian be cursed? Or the Gentile nation accepted from the law of God? And then I have my last lesson here, casting out of demons. And I have written down here, God showed me that there's going to be people that I cannot meet, that they live far from me. I want to write the manual so they can sit at home and follow this step one, step two, step three, what they can do is self-deliverance. I talk about tattoos, and that's another plague that has just come upon us right now. Everyone is getting tattoos, and women are worse than men. Then I deal with gambling, and then I deal with sipping saints, alcohol, and other things. And the last one I deal with is there's nothing funny in comic books. Comic books actually introduce a child to the demonic world. Because you take Superman, Spider-Man, and some of these, they are living in the supernatural world. They are not living in the physical world. And so in this book, Christian Dynamics, course number one, I put in everything that I know during my 50 years in the ministry of casting out demons, praying for the sick, and so on. So that's available, Christian Dynamics, course number one. And I think we about have a reference to it on your website, so you can go that. And so somebody says, well, how much is a book? We sell it for $27. For $27, you can get to know everything that I have learned in 50 years. That's a pretty good bargain. We are not selling these books to get rich. This is... These are done so that you can get help. So that's my introduction, John. Tonight, ask questions or anything I didn't cover.
0: I'll tell you, I've got a lot of questions. This is really quite something. But folks, there are 376 pages, and that's before you get to all of the helpful resources. 376. So, and the font is not large. So it's not tiny, but you're going to need your readers, okay? I mean, I can still hit a gnat at 500 yards, but up close, forget about it. But this is one of the things that is in here. But Pastor John, I am living under grace. This is the battle cry of the backslidden preachers and their followers. Quote, we are living under grace. It doesn't matter how much we sin. God doesn't care since we are covered by the blood of Jesus. End quote. This is the biggest and fattest lie ever produced by the devil, spoken by every demon and repeated by every backslidden Christian. You will not find this in the entire Bible. Yes, it is true that God has saved us by grace through faith in Christ, but nowhere does it say that you can live like
1: hell.
0: Hell, break God's commandments and not be held accountable for it. On the contrary, the Bible tells us that God will hold us accountable for all our sins since we were saved. And this is what Jesus said, wherefore by their fruits you shall know them. Not every one that saith unto me, Lord, Lord, shall enter into the kingdom of heaven, but he that doeth the will of my Father which is in heaven. So, being saved doesn't mean you have a license to go out and do what you were doing before you were saved. That should be obvious, but I'll tell you what, a lot of people don't think it's obvious. They try and do it anyway. That's okay. I backslid a little bit. That's okay. I'll go to church. Everything will be fine. Well, maybe that's true, because we sin with monotonous regularity, and about half the time we don't even know we're doing it. I mean, is that true or not?
1: Well, that's an attitude that is in the world. And another thing that is not taught in the churches is that there is going to be a judgment for Christians. And you have this in the 2 Corinthians chapter 5, where Paul says this in verse number 10. We must all appear before the judgment seat of Christ, that everyone will receive the things done in his body according to what has done, whether it be good or bad. Knowing therefore the terror of the Lord, we persuade men, but we are made manifest unto God, and I trust also made manifest in your conscience. So the Bible teaches that when we get to heaven, we're going to go. Before you get into the general population, you're going to go to the judgment seat of Christ. Now, every sin that you committed before you got saved is blotted out. It will never show up. But everything you've done after you are saved, you will be judged by. Now, the good news is that when you sin and you repent and ask God to forgive you, the blood of Jesus would wash that away. But every sin that we do not repent of after salvation, we just shrug it off. You will have to make some payments. And it's also going to be a loss of positions. So when we get up into heaven, and you have done a lot of things that you should have done, and you just sloughed it off, Jesus is going to say, well, I had this position for you. This was a nice job I had for eternity, but I can't give it to you because you did not repent of your sins. You forfeited that. So you're going to give you another job. You're going to give you a rag here. You're going to shine the golden streets in heaven. So there are consequences. There's going to be different positions in heaven. But the beautiful thing is, like Paul said, you know, that we have the right, we can judge ourselves, and that we don't have to be judged. So personally, what I do every night before I go to bed, I ask God to forgive me. I think about, what have I done today? Did I get angry today? Did I hurt somebody? Did I do something that I shouldn't have done? And if God showed me, yes, you did, I ask for forgiveness. I repent of it. I try not to repeat it. So I try to keep a clean slate. I want to come into the judgment seat of Christ, and it's going to be light, where Jesus is going to say, well, you put my blood on just about everything. Maybe here, one or two, we've got to deal with. That's my goal. I don't want to come in and, you know, and get whipped, because the Bible says that God has tormenting angels. Now, this is not purgatory. This is biblical judgment seat of Christ.
0: I want to run this past you, if I may. Many people think they know what... What's that? Oh, and I just want to run something past you, and that is, in modern English, people often hear repent and think it means feel guilty or feel sorry, confess, apologize, something like that. These are related ideas, but they're not the primary biblical meaning as I understand it. The principal New Testament Greek word is metanuo, composed of meta, meaning after, beyond, or change, and then nous, mind, understanding, and intellect. Literally, it means to change one's mind. Does that agree with your understanding?
1: Yes. Actually, what God wants us to do is just, he wants us to learn and not repeat it. We are not going to be perfect, but we can't control ourselves. For example, you know, I don't throw myself in front of a car on a freeway. I can control myself. So repent means... that when you repent, you also change. Here's why I illustrate this. Let's say you and me, John, we're going out to a restaurant, and I'm sitting opposite you. So we're eating and having a nice talk, and then suddenly I just kick you really hard on the shin, and you go, oh! And I said, John, I'm sorry, please forgive me. And you're moaning and groaning, said, oh, God, forgive you. So we continue to eat and, you know, have a good time and so on. And suddenly I kick you again really hard. And this time you have a hard time to forgive me. You said, oh, I forgive you. If I do it the third time, you're going to look at me and say, you're not serious. You're not repenting. You're bad. And this is what we should do. Recognize this. When we repent, we also want to change. We want to turn around 180 degrees. Some sins we will commit. We still have a sinful nature. But we can't control most of the stuff that we do. Because I don't rob banks anymore. I don't shoot people. I never did. I don't do the big sins. I'm able not to do that. I just have the attitude sins that I'm dealing with. Anger, resentment, and so on.
0: This is an extraordinarily comprehensive volume, ladies and gentlemen. It really is. Pastor Terrell, what is the best way for people to get... folks, I'm telling you, if you sit down and just spend a few minutes, you know, you'll wind up spending more than a few minutes, because when you begin reading this, you're going to get into it. You really are. Christian Dynamics Course 1. How many courses are there? Is one
1: course? Well, I have 4 courses. Mm-hmm. But the Christian Dynamics number 1 is the most important, because that helps people to get out of bondage from demonic forces. It helps them to get into a healthier lifestyle. It makes you can get along better with your wife or your husband, and so on. So I would say that's the most important book. The others are building upon Christian Dynamics. They deal with prayer. They deal with growing in Christ. And the next last one is the gifts of the Holy Spirit and guidance.
0: Now, the easiest way to get this is quite an address, ladies and gentlemen, but it's https://, but the address is rljc-eaec.org/bookstore, and then you can do another slash and put christian-dynamics-course-1, but you can get to it without every, you know, every little symbol in there, rljc-eaec.org/bookstore, and you'll be well on your way. Pastor Terrell, something occurred to me some weeks ago. I have never shared what happened to me that brought me around, even though I'm slow, I'm stubborn. This happened on November the 16th, 2009. But literally, the name of Jesus, it was like the great cupped hand of the Lord himself came down and plucked me out of a really bad situation involving dropping a motorcycle on the freeway in rush hour traffic at 70 miles an hour. But I find that as time goes by, it was such a dramatic rescue. I began thinking, people love the rescue. They're so grateful for the rescue. But the maintenance seems to be the difficult part. Would you just give us a quick comment on that as we run out of show?
1: Yes. Give me the point again. Exactly what you
0: were using. It's just the rescue is wonderful.
1: I heard you had the accident.
0: Yeah. The rescue is wonderful, but it's the maintenance that people don't. You know what I mean?
1: Yes. So the maintenance is extremely important. And even if I gave my life to Christ when I was 3 years old. And then I recommitted myself when I was about 23, 24 years old. So during that time, I've been walking with the Lord. I was very sloppy in the beginning. And as the Lord showed me, I don't have fear, but he showed me this, that you have to be careful. You don't have to sin if you don't want to sin. You can't control your temper.
0: Understood. Pastor Terrell, I'll be mentioning your book over the coming days, Christian Dynamics Course Number 1. Thank you for being here tonight with us and all of you. The signal continues. God bless you, everyone, and good night.
2: It's true. If you want something to go away, quit buying it, quit feeding it. The flip side to that coin is if you want something to grow, nourish it. People are getting tired of feeding the big tech monster because what they get in return is shadow banning, overt banning, or suspension on social media. Big tech and its derivatives also try to financially soft kill. This is when someone wants to buy something, but they are prevented from doing it because their payment repeatedly fails. And of course, when the gateways do work, we pay for this convenience with fees. So, don't feed the monster. If you want or have ever wanted to join Caravan to Midnight by card or any other payment service and found you could not process your membership, just send a check or money order to CTM, P.O. 141288, Dallas, Texas 75214. 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
3: Hey, Max, you look absolutely dashing in that purple tie. Ready to harness the world?
4: You bet, Daisy. I'm ready as I'll ever be. And might I say, your purple tie really pops with your vest.
3: Thanks. I almost went with a cape, but didn't want to come across as pretentious.
4: Nonsense. Anyone in our line of work should rock a cape.
3: You might be onto something, Max.
4: Phew. So here we go. First day on the job. We've got this, right?
3: Right. Don't forget, we both graduated from Dogs, Inc. with honors.
4: Which means I can guide my human around a busy city with ease.
3: And I can give my human a restful night.
4: I hope my human is kind and loving.
3: And I hope mine likes wet kisses.

0: with vandalism. President Trump made many comments about the vandalism at the time.
1: A judge still has to sign off on the request to dismiss the case. The Department of Justice admits prosecutors do not have a solid case to move forward. The Big Ten and Southeastern Conferences agreed Friday night to support a Senate bill that seeks to regulate college sports. I'm Deborah Valentine. This is Fox News.
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3: Clear skies Friday night into Saturday morning. The overnight low about 63 degrees. Then for your Saturday, looking for lots of sunshine. It'll be a warm day with a high near 86, but not as humid. Still a bit breezy with a northwest wind occasionally gusting to around 25 miles per hour. 61 for Saturday night. Sunday, sunny skies with a high near 89. From the 1011 Severe Weather Center, I'm Chief Meteorologist Brett Anderson.
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7: From all across America, I am Mike Hewitt, and this is The Mike Hewitt Show. Family, business, work, and politics like you've never heard it before. Let's get to it. All right, Ludwig, did you watch any of the Fauci testimony in Congress this week?
8: I got to be honest. You know, when people, when politicians die like Lindsey Graham and the sickness that the left put out there, thank God he died. He's, you know, he's a warm, like, just total. But there, if there's one person I've ever met that should be dragged out in the street and beat, wow, it's Fauci.
7: You think that?
8: Yeah, the way his smugness, he killed hundreds of thousands of people.
7: And listen, he did, and he did something else that nobody seems to be talking about, but he changed our culture for the worse. So an example, folks, every week I do a 60-second spot, and by the way, it's always at themikehewittshow.com and on YouTube. Please take a look at it. But each week I do what we used to call 60 seconds of common sense. So this week, Ludwig got me on, you sent me a clip or something. It was one of the black community colleges, actually a university, a black university, a historically really significant university. And say that again.
8: It's Tuskegee.
7: That's a big deal. What'd they do that grabbed your attention?
8: They have put a closet that students are no longer allowed to wear slippers, do-rags, bandanas, any sleepwear in the cafeteria or in classes. They have to be business professional. Anytime I think they're doing a presentation or anything, they need to also wear a suit and tie now. And basically what it's come down to is, and this is a statement from some of the students, is they feel that their culture isn't considered professional. And that's what Tuskegee is trying to change.
7: So listen, when I'm writing the script for the 60-second spot, that's in general on that topic, but I stepped a little bit further back because I look at all of America. Ludwig, as you like to point out, I'm an old guy. So I remember in the car business, I spent most of my adult life in management and retail automotive. And I remember in my young days, when I was your age and younger, if you showed up without a white shirt and a red tie on, some kind of tie, you were sent home. You're not ready to participate. Go dress for success. And when you're ready for success, come on back in and we'll talk. And then Casual Friday slipped in. And I remember, I can even put a timeline on it, folks. I was doing business in California. The year was 1984. I showed up with a double-breasted suit, white shirt, red tie, wingtip shoes. I was there on business. They're all looking at me like, you must be from the East Coast. No, I'm from Michigan. Yeah, that's right. East Coast. Somehow in that conversation, Michigan, according to Californians, are on the East Coast. I kind of laughed at that. But my point in bringing that up is we've went from casual dress, which is what the Californians were promoting and advocating at the time. Casual dress, people wanted to be more relaxed, and I get it. But after COVID, which is why I'm directing this in the middle of the Fauci dialogue, after COVID, and this is not a race, it's America in total, not one race, one ethnicity, it's race in total, Americans. We went from dressing like we were ready for success when I was young to casual dress, and now we dress like we're on our way to a pro wrestling match or a pig roast. I'm going, really? You showed up for an interview dressed like that, and you thought you were going to work for me? Nah, ain't happening. If you don't have enough self-respect for yourself, how in the world could I ever think you would have a respect for our customers in the culture, in our business, in this? Lud, you're younger than me, and I know that you're probably on the other side of some of this divide. So coach me on this, because I blame the segue from professional casual dress to dressing like pigs on COVID and on Fauci with the stay-at-home work schedule nonsense and all of that. What say you?
8: No, I think this was long before that. I remember Mark Cuban, he's a billionaire. He said, when I walked out of my last 9-to-5 job, I took my tie off and said, I'll never wear one again. I don't have a problem with that. When I first started the Roller Hockey League, the first meeting we ever had, I wore a suit. I was the president of the league. And all the people were there were like, why are you in a suit? And I remember my partner at the time telling me that one of the two team owners said, he wore a suit. This is a big deal.
7: Right.
8: Because the position said wear a suit, which I think you dress for the position. And the saying, dress for the position you want, not the one you have. Okay, right. Yes, but you're not going to show up with a suit being a garbage man because you want to be the CEO of waste management. That doesn't make sense. But we have taken it to an extent where the new generation is wearing pajama pants in the school.
7: Right.
8: I understand that's part of the style. But I remember when I was teaching at Baker, and I'm in a suit and tie, and I'm watching students in pajama pants.
7: Right.
8: I'm like, wow, I'm overdressed, or they're underdressed. But I think there's a correlation, but I don't think it's a direct reason for culture change. I think Fauci's biggest impact on the culture is the divide in families. The idea of misinformation, sure. Conspiracy theories. Now, is it really conspiracy theory anymore? Because we were told for 5 years, if we posted it, we were a racist or a whatever. And these were all conspiracies. Yet right. We have found out they were all true.
7: But even up to recently, within the last week or two, if you watch social media and someone's talking about COVID, they have to use symbols to represent the word because they're afraid they'll get soft blocked or shadow blocked on social media at this late in the stage. But I still see people driving down the highway with nobody else in the car and a Soviet mask on. Did I say that out loud? But listen, where I kind of sort of disagree with you is I think that Fauci's stay at home dress in PJ, I think that took our culture to the next step down. So in fairness, you and I talked about this topic long before COVID. The year was 2015, and I did a different 60-second spot, and it showed a subway. I don't even know where the subway was. Somewhere probably around 1950. Everybody on that subway was well-dressed. They were not overweight. They were well-dressed. They were industrious-looking, both men and women. Yes, they were reading their newspapers. And so then I went and I found a modern picture of that subway. When I say modern, 2015, on this show. I find a modern picture. The people on the same subway, it looked identical, folks. It's still at the Facebook, this show's Facebook page. If you just go there and look at pictures, you'll cursor down and you'll see it. It looked like the exact same train. I'm sure it wasn't. But everybody on that subway, I say train, everybody on that subway looked like slovenly pigs. They just did. And the difference was one group respected itself and the people around it. The other group did not. I believe that is truly a difference. And I think we went a step or two further down that. Go ahead. You disagree with me.
8: No, I don't disagree. I think styles change. We could say, well, they should be in colonial style. That they were more sophisticated back then.
7: I'm not buying the style change anyways, stuff.
8: I do think it's ironic, though, that Fetterman wore a suit to the hearing. It's the first time he's wore a suit in the Senate, hearing.
7: I agree with that part. But listen, I don't think showing up looking like you're on your way to a pro wrestling match or a pig roast is style indifference. That people are filthy and they stink and it's just, wow. I'm telling you, folks, it's different. Brian Brewer, I'm getting the ugly eye. What are you telling me, stink? What are you saying? Yes, Brian?
8: I think it's because you mentioned wrestling and he's an announcer for wrestling.
7: Is that what it is? He's going to beat me up when we come back from a break. I can see the intensity on his face. Folks, we'll be right back.
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16: Hi, I'm Kate Delaney. 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And it was during being civilly employed that he was falsely arrested by his own employer. 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
2: 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KLIN.

0: right, folks. So listen, I think I kind of sort of a little bit agree with something that Ludwig said. I'm not calling you correct, so don't get the shocked look on your face. I think that you dress appropriately where you're going to go. So if you're going to show up for an interview, don't look like you're on your way to a pro wrestling match. Isn't that true, Brian?
1: Oh, absolutely. Wholeheartedly agree with that, for sure.
0: I I'm sorry, folks, and I didn't mean to besmirch the pro wrestling industry. I'm only suggesting that Ludwig was maybe like 10% correct. That's about a fair number, 10%.
1: That's generous. That's generous.
0: You go to work, you dress like you're going to look. But listen, it's like the protesters. And by the way, folks, I don't care if we're talking about Boston or L.A. or anywhere between. So you got a bunch of fringe left protesters out in some city square anywhere in America, and they don't have a clue how the roads that they're standing on, the sidewalks that they're using, the buildings that they're shouting at, they have no clue how those things came to be. And they dressed just like they don't understand what and where they're at. That's my view of it. I'm sorry, but it is a generational thing. And one last thing, then we'll go on to the rest of the more important topics. When I was young, Ludwig, going to the ball game, Tiger Stadium, with my grandfather, he wore his sport jacket and his fedora. He wouldn't go to the donut shop without his sport jacket and his fedora. And by the way, he was a blue-collar worker. He started at the Oakland Motor Car Company and then became a Pontiac Motors blue-collar worker. He was a middle-class guy, not educated, nice guy. He was honest. He had self-respect, and he thought that's the way you should look when you go out in public. Ludwig, you're the youngster. Tell me, was my grandfather wrong?
2: No, I think it was the times. If you look at the coaches of all the major sports, right? You got the baseball manager who's in a uniform. And I actually found out why the other day is because there was a time where they were actually the player and right, coach, and then they became an emergency player, and it just never changed. But hockey, always suit and tie. You have to wear that. That's the standard. NFL, Jack Del Rio years ago, who coached the Jacksonville Jaguars at the time, had to get a formal request approved by the NFL to wear a suit,
0: right?
2: Where previously it was a suit because it's so much branding now. The NBA used to be suits.
0: Sure.
2: Now I'm watching these guys in team gear. Right. They're changing. So you can't really expect people to show up to the game in that stuff if the actual attire for the players and the professionals aren't doing it.
0: Okay. See, now let's segue in a different direction. And then, folks, I promise I'll move on. But listen, I remember in Vegas, I had family that lived in Vegas, so I went out there, and when you're going to visit someone that lives there, you're not spending your time on the Strip. But my family was really intrigued by the history of Vegas, so they'd have magazines and books and whatnot sitting around on the coffee tables. You're flipping through the pictures of Las Vegas in the 50s, 60s, and 70s. Everybody gambling is dressed. The women are dressed well. They've got dresses on, the men are suits and ties, fedora hats. And now when you look at the same exact casinos on the Strip, the old Strip, downtown, so that way I'm only using that as an example so I can do an even comparison. There's the exact same casino, that picture and this picture. And the picture now when you see it, you go, wow, you thought that was a good idea to go out in public like that? This is a special occasion? Yowzers, what a difference in culture.
2: Well, I don't think you're comparing apples to apples there, because Fremont Street, which is what you're referring to as the old Strip, yep, that is not the fancy part of Vegas anymore. The Strip, yep, is where people dress up, and they do dress up at night. Like it's, you bring an outfit, you bring a suit, you bring a shirt.
0: Okay.
2: It is dressy on the Strip. Fremont Street's not. That's considered like the party, dress down, like go get lit for the night. And that's not your dress up style. Fremont Street's changed. It's now the new Strip where that happens.
0: All right. So you think Fauci should be charged and tried and sentenced, assuming he's found guilty? Is that really what we're getting at here? Because I think he's way off the path. I'm sorry.
2: So he's got a pardon. So we know he can't.
0: Okay.
2: At the federal level.
0: Does that pardon cover
2: everything? He needs to be held in contempt.
0: Does that pardon cover everything forever?
2: No, it did through the day Biden left office.
0: I know he did that, and it was a pretty wide sweeping pardon. But here's the
2: thing. It ended that day. The dates they gave was that he was pardoned up to that date. Anything he does after that is fair game.
0: Okay. So the only thing he's done is made a mockery of himself with the Dear Diary letter, the Dear Diary notes that he's, wow, I got to tell you, all the folks that nodded up and down like penguins, clapping and applauding because he saved them, they should be embarrassed right now, to be honest with you. And by the way, when you go through the COVID numbers, not to make this episode about COVID, but the funny thing about the COVID numbers, it's not so funny, by the way, every year you have a very measurable and predictable number of influenza, flu, sicknesses, and deaths. Those numbers evaporated during the COVID year, and it's because everybody that was sick turned into COVID. You said zero. You're exactly right. It was zero. We went from a huge number to zero while we were ramping COVID through the roof. And there are still, you used the word conspiracy before break. There are a lot of people that absolutely believe that this was an effort, a planned effort, to steer our country towards more central government. And folks, when you look at the government structure now, forget whether it's Trump or Biden, I don't care about those arguments. When you look at the government bureaucratic structure now, it is far more significant now than it was the year before COVID. That's a documentable fact, not a conspiracy. We can debate why it grew, but the fact that it grew is undebatable.
2: So I think they were early on that part. That was the original plan of this whole thing. And I know I've sent you reels on this before, but if you remember back to that period before COVID, I kept saying the only way to beat Trump is you have to destroy the economy. There's nothing they can do to beat Trump. They're going to have to destroy the economy. And I don't see how you do that. Where does that even come from? How are they going to be able to do that? There's no way they can do it. And then within 2 months, we got COVID. They had to push their plan forward because the only way to beat Trump was to have an economic collapse. Well, and that's what we had.
0: Listen, the devil is always in the details. So we've talked about many times Nancy Pelosi, who went from, don't worry about COVID, it's no big deal, come to Chinatown, spend money. Within 1 week, she was on board with the panic, shock, and dismay drama. Listen, it's hard to, my only problem with that conspiracy is I can't point to somebody or some organization to say that person or that organization is the culprit, because all the known people switched in the middle of it as they became more informed. What do you say to that before we go to break, Lud?
2: Yeah, because again, it was about destroying Trump, right? Remember them down in Chinatown going, oh, he's a xenophobe. He's stopping these Chinese flights in. I'm in Chinatown. Everything's fine. Within 2 weeks, she's going, everybody stay at home. Stay at home. Oh, my gosh. Trump's letting people be open.
0: Right.
2: Oh, my gosh. It was all about trying to defeat him. That was the whole stance.
0: I remember 4th of July that year. Normally, my family has a big blowout. And my wife and I are sitting in the backyard all kind of half depressed, going, wow, no, nothing. And all of a sudden, my eldest daughter and her family showed up, and we're going, wow, somebody else gets it. Folks, stay with us, and we will be right back.
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6: I'm Chris DeMeo. Hamas has confirmed it will disarm as part of a newly announced Gaza peace deal. President Trump praising the agreement.
7: President Trump really underscoring the importance of this agreement with Hamas to disarm in Gaza, really saying it's basically a historic move and how difficult, unprecedented it's been to achieve. President Trump also saying that Israel is on board with the move.
6: Fox's Steve Harrigan in Tel Aviv. The president, meantime, says he doesn't believe Iranian hackers are behind the cyber attack on Minnesota's water system.
8: I would blame it on Minnesota. They like to say, oh, it's Iran. Iran should be so lucky. Iran's got bigger problems than worrying about Minnesota.
6: Several other states reporting strange activity. The Big Ten and SEC conferences have agreed to support a Senate bill that seeks to regulate college sports. 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
9: Clear skies Friday night into Saturday morning. The overnight low about 63 degrees. Then for your Saturday, looking for lots of sunshine. It'll be a warm day with a high near 86, but not as humid. Still a bit breezy with a northwest wind occasionally gusting to around 25 miles per hour. 61 for Saturday night. Sunday, sunny skies with a high near 89. From the 10/11 Severe Weather Center, I'm Chief Meteorologist Brett Anderson.
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0: Folks, if you're just tuning in, I am Mike Hewitt. You're listening to The Mike Hewitt Show. My co-host, Ludwig von Wiedendorski. I got to tell you, folks, I know I say it every week, but it's really a big deal to me. I got to tell you, if you're listening to this show on terrestrial radio, that's AM, FM radio, anywhere in the United States, please know you are listening to the absolute best radio station in your community. We thank them for carrying us, and even more so, we thank you for listening. By the way, if you're a Democrat and you don't agree with anything I say, thank you for listening. Send me a message. Tell me where I'm wrong. I think that it's a civic duty for Americans to listen to each other, and that when we talk about cultural changes, Lud, one of the things has changed is that we used to listen to each other. Comedians used to make fun of both sides of the divide. If we don't get back to that, man, we've got a bumpy road ahead of us unless we start listening to each other. Every time I listen to a good, intellectually honest, progressive or liberal, whatever you want to call yourself, I learn something. Sometimes you move me. So I appreciate you very much for listening. Listen, go to themikehewittshow.com. You can even call my cell phone. It's right on there. Email me. Tell me where we're right, where we're wrong. Tell me why you listen. I appreciate it. If you got questions, ask. All right, Ludwig, can we talk about Michigan politics for a minute?
14: Sure.
0: And listen, just folks, I know if you're in Alaska and you don't care, but I got to make some points here. I'm going to use Michigan as an example. I call this the year that identity politics became part of Michigan's GOP. And as a longtime volunteer, grassroots, I've been a political party office holder for a number of years on the congressional district, the county, and on the state level. I got to tell you, I'm a meritocracy guy. I've said this so many times on the air. I don't care your ethnicity. I don't care your race. I don't care your gender. I genuinely don't care about any of those things. They don't move my needle at all. I want the best person for the job. That's what I want. So I'm following where I'm going with this is the Michigan's gubernatorial primary. The election day is on August 4th. Many people have already voted because we don't have election day anymore. We've got election month. How ridiculous is that? Like elections are not special. So just get to it when you're changing your PJs on your way to Walmart. It gets to the point where it's going, wow. At any rate, that aside. So, and of course, we don't know where we're going to be on August 4th. But let me suggest, I think I have an idea. I think our current Secretary of State, who's a Democrat, her name is Jocelyn Benson. I think she's going to be the Democratic nominee for governor. And I must add, and this is not partisan, I'm 65 years old. I have lived my adult life directly in the automotive business, where I've had a lot more contact with the Michigan Secretary of State than most people in Michigan have had. She is singly the worst Secretary of State from either party that we've had in my adult life, and my auto career life goes back to 1983. I have been very engaged with the Secretary of State's offices. She's truly the worst, but she's the leading candidate. It's because she's an attractive middle-aged white blonde. Is that a fair statement to make, Ludwig?
2: It's the middle-aged white woman?
0: Yeah, well, there you go. Listen, and she's not the most capable Democrat that there is for the job. That's the problem I have with her. I'm not throwing stones at Democrats, and I'm not throwing stones at Republicans. Identity politics is not the foundation of a successful country or state. It just isn't. Go ahead. No. You got something on your mind. Correct?
2: Well, because we see it on our side. And you know what? We have it on our side. And listen, when Sarah Palin got put on as the VP, yep. I was like, game over. We're going to destroy Obama. First woman. She's hot. She's this. Blah, blah, blah. And everybody's like, really? He's a black guy. I'm like, yeah, but this is a woman. Like, and she's gorgeous. You think guys are going to vote for him over a gorgeous woman?
0: That's so sexist.
2: I really thought that.
0: Ludwig, that's so sexist of you to say she
2: was
0: hot.
2: Why was she on the ticket?
0: Wait, to say she was hot and sexy? What about her credentials? That's just, just shame on you, Ludwig.
2: Well, once I found out who she was, I believed she was qualified. She was the governor of Alaska. Okay. I did believe that. But if my first thought, and it wasn't about me, it's about all the uninformed people. They're going to look at her and go, man, she's gorgeous. I'm voting for her.
0: Okay. So,
2: it's been around for a while, but right. We're doing it on our side. Because you said last week, you're not a fan of our leading candidate right now, that some
0: John
2: big
0: James.
2: People are, yep. They're, I don't say sponsored, but they're endorsing. Big names are.
0: Listen, John
2: and
0: James.
2: I don't believe you're one of them.
0: Listen, I know him very well. I know most of the candidates. I know all of the candidates on the right. I've met John James many times. And let me tell you the story of when I first met him, folks. So at the time, I was the second congressional district chairperson for the state Republican Party. And I was attending a county Lincoln Day dinner. And I'm standing up, and I'm going to walk across the room diagonally. At the same time, by sheer coincidence, John James is going to cross my path at the center, and one of his supporters is coming from a different direction. The three of us, just by raw coincidence, we're going to pass each other at the center of the room. John James's supporter said, John, that's Mike Hewitt, the second congressional district chair. I want to introduce you to him. John passed by me so close, I think we actually brushed each other on his way by. He looked up and down and kept on walking. Now listen, folks, I don't overappraise myself. I'm just a grassroots volunteer. I get it. The title is nice, but it's just a title. I'm a grassroots volunteer. I'm not paid at the time. Does not pay. It's just me volunteering to help. So I went, okay, I get it. Now pause that story for a minute. 2 months later, we're doing a fundraiser aboard the SS Badger, which is a, if I remember, it's a diesel powered. It's a very old ferry boat that goes back and forth across Lake Michigan. It's a ferry boat. So we had secured the use of that boat for 3 hours to go up and down the Lake Michigan shoreline to do a fundraising event. We had most of the candidates that were in the election at that era. I think it was 2018. And keeping in mind that John James is what I affectionately refer to as a serial candidate. He's run lots. He's won once. So he's on the boat, and he sees me. Now he realizes I'm the guy with the microphone. Oh, wait. Everybody's taking pictures of that guy. Everybody's got, he's got the microphone. Suddenly, we're long-lost buddies. He wants to shake my hand. He wants to hug me. He wants pictures of me. That's the same guy that didn't want to be bothered being introduced to me when I was just somebody walking across a crowded room. Folks, I got to tell you something. I don't like people like that. And somebody will say, Mike, that was a one-off. Well, I've got three other stories that are just like it, and I won't bore you with them. That's who he is. He's arrogant, and he's entitled. Yes, I said that word. And he would absolutely not be our gubernatorial nominee if he was any color but what he is, if he had the same manners and characteristics he displays. Keeping in mind, folks, I'm truly, genuinely a meritocracy person. I want the most qualified. I don't care about race. But people are looking at him and the rest of the five candidates we started out with and went, wait, Benson's an attractive middle-aged white woman. We better have a black guy to beat her. Folks, that's not good enough for anybody's side. It just isn't good enough. That's my view of it. Ludwig, am I way off base with this thinking?
2: No, I don't think that we should be voting for people based on what they look like. Right. I think that's a terrible idea. I really feel that some of that started in the 90s with Clinton. And you know what? Let's forget that. Let's go back to JFK versus Nixon.
0: That's what I was going to say.
2: Nixon banged his shin after visiting all 50 states, coming back from Alaska for that debate, banging his shin. He was hurting.
0: And he
2: the
0: was
2: lights
0: ill.
2: From the cameras yeah. made him look old and tired. And yeah. he lost the race to a young-looking guy. And
0: good-looking guy. A good-looking guy, by the way. So yeah. I just think, holy smokes. And by the way, folks, I've endorsed and will be voting for Perry Johnson for Michigan governor. Let me get that part out. I don't think Perry's going to win because of all the reasons I've told you, but he's the most qualified. Qualifications mean something to Mike Hewitt. It just is that simple.
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0: All right, folks, we got to change gears. I promised you we would. Socialist gubernatorial candidate from Minnesota. Hard to believe there'd be a socialist gubernatorial candidate in Minnesota, but there you go. Gets caught an easily disproved lie. So she says she never called for the abolishment of the Senate. But the truth of it is she forgot that she actually did tweet that, or exit, whatever they call it nowadays. So it was the day that 57 senators voted to convict President Donald Trump for his behavior on during the January 6th drama. That's 10 votes short of a supermajority required to remove him from office. So at that point in time, if you've been wondering, why does the fringe left keep wanting to remove or ban or disband the Senate? This is the reason. And so now she's going, I never said that, but she did. And folks, do you really want to get rid of the Senate? And by the way, do you really want a socialist? To the Democrats listening to us, again, thank you for listening. But honest, put your honest cap on for a minute. Do you really want a socialist that's a documented liar? And I know the automatic response is, Trump lied. And I think that's third grade reasoning. You got away with it, so I'm going to get away with it. Nobody's getting away with lies. Truth is a fascinating thing. Its time always comes. It always does. Just like this lady that told a lie about what she said back then. Sometimes it's about standard of living. So the United States is supporting countries all around the world. When I grew up, we were called the fruit basket of the world. The horn of good and plenty, the fruit basket of the world. Now we think we're rotten. We're Denebian slime devils. We better find a new system. Socialism, that'll work. It worked for, I won't even go down that path. So, Lud, what do you think about the concept of getting rid of the Senate or electing a socialist? You pick one of those two topics because they're different.
1: First of all, they can't get rid of the Senate. It's not possible. Oh, you can't.
0: Is that darn Constitution in their way again?
1: Yeah. Yeah. So really what they're saying is we want to get rid of the Constitution. It was what people really got to start looking at here.
0: Right.
1: They want to get rid of the presidency and the Senate because they want majority rule, which is what the House is. And I'm sorry, but that means the Constitution has to go away. And that's what they really want. We haven't got to the point where they say that yet.
0: Right.
1: But we've at least got them to admit the things they want.
0: But if you look at the form of government they're describing to replace it with, you're going to say to yourself, if you got your honest cap on, holy smokes, that looks like the Soviet Politburo.
1: That's exactly what it is.
0: That's actually what they're asking for. And what makes America exceptional isn't you and me, folks. It's the way the government is set up with checks and balances. You don't want a populist movement house controlling the entire nation. You don't. The checks and balance is the other chamber of Congress, and it's the presidency. Yeah, that, it's just fit, but it would be a Soviet Politburo. That's what it would be. That's not what I want. Do we need to change? Can we continue to get better? Yes, our founders set up a system that would allow us to continue to get better. And by George, we're way better now than they were then. That's the purpose of the way it's written. I don't know, Lud. It's some of the stuff you read it, you listen to people, you go, wow. Did you really think that? And then you said it out loud? Yowzers.
1: Yeah, it's insane. They're just really, I just can't believe it. They're communists claiming to be socialists who are claiming to be Democrats. And the Democrat voter is too ignorant to understand what's happening to their party.
0: Well, they want free stuff. And not everybody. I'm not trying to paint with a wide brush, but
1: I got friends who are business owners and stuff, like millionaires, who vote for this, and I'm like, why? What are you doing? This isn't what you believe.
0: But there are more rich people supporting the left than there are the right. So the days of saying the Republicans, like the banker card from a Monopoly, used to be what the Dems tried to say the Republicans were, the banker. That's just mathematically not true. Hasn't been for a very, very long time. And by the way, when President Obama, heading into his second campaign, when he started kicking out workers, union workers, in trade for the coalition, he put together this coalition of by all of the these extreme minority groups, not race folks, social identity. He changed the Democratic Party, and he opened it for this. We could debate whether he opened it for this on purpose or not, but he's absolutely the guy that steered it down this path. Let's change gears. Help me with this one. You got a higher tech background than I do. Trump administration bans Chinese humanoid robots, robot dogs over national security issues. What do you think, Ludwig?
1: I can't believe we even have to ban this, and we have to explain why. Why are we even using robots in the White House like that? And why would we not use American robots in our White House?
0: Right. So let me ask you this. This has got nothing to do with the topic, but let me apologize. It's my limited understanding of technology. I'll be candid with you. I have an iPhone 13 Pro. Yesterday evening, I got done from doing my day, and I thought, I'm going to lay down for a little bit. I fell asleep for maybe 40 minutes. During that time, my wife texted me, and my phone answered to her, "Sorry, I can't talk right now." I didn't do that. And I'm alone, and I'm in a motorhome. I'm the only one in the motorhome. Ludwig, how does that happen? By the way, I did a screenshot and asked ChatGPT and Grok. Neither one of those two AI platforms had a reasonable answer to explain my phone sitting on a counter nowhere near me. So I didn't accidentally hit a button just 8-9 feet from me. It did it on its own. What do you think, Lud? I think that stuff is spooky.
1: It is. It's predictive. It's AI. It's part of what they're trying to help. If they're considering helpful. Like when you get in a car and you get on your phone and it thinks that because every Wednesday at 4, you went to such and such place, that when you get in the car, your map say, "Do you want directions to this place?"
0: Right.
1: So how
0: does my phone know that I'm not making a sandwich rather than taking a nap? How does the phone sitting on a table know that I'm not available and want to respond to say I'm not available? I listen, folks.
1: I would assume that based on the time, you don't usually use your phone during that time.
0: I use my phone constantly. It was 7 or 8 o'clock at night. Folks, because of this radio show and the business I run, I probably get 50 texts a day. I answer every single one of them. If you text me, I'm going to reply to it. And I sit back and I go, wait a minute. It does not. I get your explanation, by the way. I'm not boo-hooing it, but it wasn't possible for it to know. If you looked at my phone, I'd be happy to show it to you, Lud, next time we sit down over a burger. You can scan through it. I don't miss any of them. There's no way that phone could have known that I was taking a nap versus, I bet you I haven't taken a nap in a year. I don't. But it's not who I am.
1: Well, you're old. You're old. It might have went based on the time that,
0: he's an old guy and the sun's going down.
1: He's already in bed for 2 hours. Early bird special.
0: I genuinely think we're making a mistake. Listen, I gotta skip ahead because time is getting short. So in Michigan again, the Gretch. If you folks have been listening to any of Michigan with Gretchen Whitmer, so her latest, and Brian Brewer shared it with me. It's Shark Week, and I'm giving away some inflatable sharks because why the heck not? Add your name here for a chance to swim away from a shark. Brian, I don't know if you want to answer it because it was yours, but Lud, what do you think?
1: I didn't even know the purpose of this. And then as the more I get thinking about it, I'm like, I want to sign up people I don't like. And then I'm thinking, because I'm not, I don't want to set up myself because there's a data gathering thing. That's all this is.
0: Right.
1: But I don't want to put my own name in, but I definitely want people I don't like to get emails from her.
0: Right. Well, that's a way of looking at it, I guess. I get besieged whenever I have any contact with folks I don't support, by the way, from either party. I know automatically I put my name, my phone number or my email address into a list that's going to get shared and sold. So I get a crazy number of emails every day.
1: Should she really be giving away anything right now with all her scandals of like mismanagement of money? Because who paid for the sharks?
0: You do. You're a taxpayer. Now, maybe she drew it out of the you know, the Gretsch for President Fund or something. I have no idea. Sasquatch. No, not Sasquatch. I'm sorry. The Gretsch. I get so confused between the two of them. I'm Jackie. Sorry.
1: I say the Gretsch.
0: Yeah, oh, boy. Yowzers. That's terrible. Shame on us. That's our time for today. You've been listening to The Mike Hewitt Show. Don't forget, find us at themikehewittshow.com, here on your favorite radio station, Spotify, Apple Podcasts, and more. Until next time, be safe and keep the faith.
2: 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I just want to warn you, traffic is tough out there.
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0: skies Friday night into Saturday morning. The overnight low about 63 degrees. Then for your Saturday, looking for lots of sunshine. It'll be a warm day with a high near 86, but not as humid. Still a bit breezy with a northwest wind occasionally gusting to around 25 miles per hour. 61 for Saturday night. Sunday, sunny skies with a high near 89. From the 10-11 Severe Weather Center, I'm Chief Meteorologist Brett Anderson.
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4: Welcome to the show. August has arrived, and that means it's time to start getting ready for hunting season. If you haven't already, it's time to head to the range, time to sight in that rifle, time to get comfortable getting on target. So break out the scope, break out the tools to adjust it, get out that shooter's rest. If you have to make an appointment for your range, do so. If you're lucky enough, like me, to be able to just show up at a quiet time during the week, well, that works great too. The bottom line is this, that range time is going to make a difference when it comes time to pull that trigger on your target this fall. And let's not forget about getting in shape too. Now, summer time for me is usually the time I'm in the best shape of the year. Don't ask me about being in shape during the holiday season. That just doesn't happen. That's just like a huge weight gain season for me. But this time of year, I'm pretty active. I like to go on my walks. I do so once, if not twice a day, and that helps. But you know, walks alone don't cut it, especially if you're hiking in rough terrain after maybe a trophy mule deer or after a bighorn sheep or maybe, God forbid, a mountain goat. Now, that's some serious hiking and climbing there. That's right. Sheep shape is what they call it. And now's the time to get in the best shape of the year so that, again, in addition to being able to hit what you're aiming at, you can also get to where you need to go to get that shot off, too. Speaking of hunting, we got a great guest for you today. That would be Douglas Bowes. He has written a book called The Ultimate Guide to Bear Hunting. He's also got a predator calling app. And if you go to his Facebook page at Douglas Bowes, you are going to find he's got 12 tips for bear hunters this season. Douglas is going to share some of those tips with us. And with bear hunting season opening this weekend in both Oregon and Washington and soon to open in a whole bunch of other states, it's a great time to hear what Doug has got for you as far as bear hunting advice goes. Looking ahead to next year, apparently we're looking at an El Nino year this winter. Now there's La Nina and there's El Nino. Weather patterns that affect the Pacific and therefore affect the entire United States. Patrick Whiteman, who is a research and science director for the National Wild Turkey Federation, is going to join us and give you some clues as to what's going to be in store next year when it comes to both turkeys and deer, thanks to El Nino. And let's not forget fishing. We're going to have a chat towards the end of the program with Nick Petru. Now, Nick is a fishing guide in Western New York, and we're going to get a fishing report from him. But we're also going to talk to him about an article he recently wrote at WiredToFish.com. That's Wired2Fish.com. It's all about bass ponds and why your bass pond that you have on your property might be full of stunted 12-inch bass. Nick has got some reasons why this occurs and some things you can do to prevent having stunted bass in your pond and maybe having more trophy bass instead. Before we talk to our guests, though, let's talk about some outdoors news. Now, ICAST wrapped up in Orlando, Florida during the middle of July, and ICAST is the biggest sport fishing trade show in the world. It's put on by the American Sport Fishing Association, and every year, manufacturers roll out brand new gear. I did not get to attend this year, but a good friend of mine did. That would be Glenn May. He's the man behind BassResource.com, and if you're looking for some great bass fishing tutorials, definitely check out his his website, again, bassresource.com. Asking Glenn about this year's ICAST, I was curious about the attendance. It's been down the last couple of years, and Glenn explained that it was down again this year. He believes it's because a lot of companies, they aren't waiting till ICAST roll out their new products. They're rolling them out online prior to ICAST. So a lot of the buzz that you normally get at this show isn't quite as active because people already know what's coming out. Having said that, Glenn said that the right people were there. Now, this is a trade show. It's not a consumer show. So you have a lot of people that are placing orders for new products in the year ahead and asking questions, sometimes tough questions, about the new products coming out to determine if they are a good fit in terms of sales to customers. Now, Glenn said he had a lot of appointments there, but he did get to wander around the halls, and one thing that really stood out to him that he liked was the CrossWave. Now, this is a personal watercraft. It's a wave runner that is built by Yamaha, but it's built into a cross between a personal watercraft and a fishing boat. The CrossWave actually has an 8.5-foot-long rod locker. It has room for a trolling motor up front. It's got room for electronics. No live well that I could see, though there is a cooler in the back, and you might be able to jerry-rig that into a live well. Though, this isn't exactly for tournament bass fishing. It's more for offshore fishing, or I should say inshore fishing, maybe in the Gulf. But you know what? It would probably work great in lakes, too. Again, it's the CrossWave by Yamaha. It's a wave runner, and it's brand new for 2026. Check it out. Just Google that, and you'll find some videos about it that are definitely worth watching. As for the best of show, now everybody wants their product to get one of these awards because it really helps with sales, and we're going to run through some of the winners here. Now, the top prize winner not only wins their personal category, but they also win the best of show, and I've got to admit, I'm a little underwhelmed at what won it this year. It's a two-piece medium spinning rod combo. It's called the Rhino 30. It's 6.5 feet long. And it's described as combining an ultra-durable rod and an exceptionally engineered reel that's ready for battle. It has ASICS drive gears that increase tooth contact for maximum torque with 5 ball bearings. And I'll tell you what, I've heard a lot more ball bearings and reels than that. Instant anti-reverse, an oversized bale wire, and hydro shield seals that protect the gears. As for the rod, it has a Tri-X core blank and Armor 1 PVD one-piece guides that resist failure. It also has a Rhino Grip EVA handle. Again, why this is the best of show out of all the things in there, I don't know. Personally, I think I would have chosen the Wave Runner, but that's just me. Either way, congratulations to Rather Outdoors for winning the best of show with their Rhino 30 6.5-foot two-piece medium spinning combo. Some of the other winners out there include a saltwater hard lure called the Ledge Runner. This is made by Shimano, and that's a little surprising to me because Shimano is something you usually equate to fishing rods and fishing reels, but they've got a hard lure here that is an offshore diving plug. Looks pretty sharp. It's got single hooks on it, not the standard treble hooks you're used to, and it's definitely worth checking out. Rapala won the best in show in the fishing accessory category for their high-capacity line remover. And any of us that have had to manually strip line from a reel would really appreciate this. And on the kayak side of things, there's something from Boyex called the Mosa series. It's described as the first high-end intelligent e-fishing kayak. It's built around one simple idea, more control, less hassle. It has spot hold, e-assist, 360-degree steering, and fish finder integration, all built into one system, which allows you to spend less time rigging and more time fishing. Comes in a 12-foot 8 and 9-foot 7-inch length kayaks, and that definitely looks like a game changer. Garmin, the leaders in LiveScope technology, got a brand new one. It's the LiveScope 2 HD. And Garmin says it's going to give anglers the clearest live sonar yet. Anglers can see real-time views of fish, bait and structure out to 125 feet with 50% more detail at closer ranges than the previous model. For all of you who have bait buckets, try the new Arc Pro Floating Aerator. It's the industry's first waterproof flying saucer aerator. and ensures continuous oxygenation even if fully submerged or dropped. It has 14 hours of battery life. It's very durable, and it'll keep fish lively in any 5 to 30 gallon tank. For those of you who don't have live wells and maybe have a cooler, this might do the trick for letting you fish some of those club tournaments. Again, the floating aerator, that's from Arc Pro. If you want to check out some more of the winners, just go to iCastFishing.org and look for the 2026 winners. There's a whole bunch more to check out. You've heard me talk about work sharp tools and knife sharpeners, tool sharpeners, and kitchen cutlery sharpeners they have available, but don't take it from me. Take it from Steve Sparks. He's a listener of this show, and he wrote me to say, thanks for mentioning WorkSharp on your show. I picked up the guided field sharpener after hearing your recommendation, and it's been fantastic. I've never had such consistent success sharpening knives before. 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
7: 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Since most chronic diseases have inflammation, our optimized curcumin seems to be a perfect addition to any nutritional program. It makes sense to me that preventing or reducing inflammation is a key component to our overall health. 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It protects our healthy cells even from radiation. 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
18: The warmer temperatures in the Pacific Ocean versus the opposite effects of that, which would be cooler temperatures. And generally what that does is creates warmer and drier weather in the northern parts of the United States and wetter and cooler in the south.
4: Okay, that's easy enough. And as for the history of this phenomenon, again, is it something that's always been around, but we're just hearing about in recent years?
18: Yeah, I'd have to look back at the history of it. You know, I'm not a climatologist per se, a wildlife ecologist, but I think it's been happening. But I think in the last 50 years or so is really when we started naming it or seeing the weather and patterns. But I think what's interesting about this year is it's right now on track to be predicted probably potentially one of the most intense changes in temperature and therefore potentially weather. But as you know, with weather, it's hard to predict. So I'm curious to see how that translates this season.
4: You know, you're in South Carolina. I'm up in Washington State, Eastern Washington, where actually, folks, it's pretty dry. We get 300 days of sunshine east of the Cascades where I live. But we've been going through extremely mild winters the last couple of years, and we've had drought for several years running now to the point where we're losing wetlands due to drought conditions. Is this because of several years running of El Nino in a row?
18: That exactly, I don't know if I can speak towards. I'm not sure of the actual patterns of El Nino running together per se, but I know that there, you know, it can be intensified if other weather patterns are already in a drought, and then this weather pattern shifts, then it can definitely intensify those conditions.
4: Well, let's talk about what El Nino is going to mean for turkey populations. That is your specialty. And we'll start off in the northern tier of the United States, where, again, it looks like it'll be drier and it'll be milder. This sounds like a good recipe for turkey recruitment over the winter and into spring.
18: Yeah, absolutely. So for those northern populations, the reduced severity of winter can increase winter survival. Turkeys will have to travel less to get out of the mountains per se to avoid snow, have more access to food, and then therefore they'll come into the breeding spring in a better body condition, which typically translates to better and healthier reproduction and recruitment. But it's kind of this double-edged sword too. You know, if you have too much drought and then not enough rain following in the spring, kind of when the cycle goes out, then you have a lack of vegetation, which is important for nesting and brood rearing, meaning that, you know, providing cover from turkeys to be able to escape predators. So if it's a super drought, you might can have negative effects. And then also it can also change insect availability. So typically the drier you are, the less insect abundance and diversity you have. And that's really what those turkeys, when their little baby poults, are relying on to take in the right amount of protein, get their flight feathers and get off the ground and avoid predation. So it kind of can be a double-edged sword. It really all depends on timing and intensity, but hopefully it'll be a year where they get through winter, increase their survival, and then get enough rain in the springtime to help that growth up and have thriving turkey populations.
4: You know, we're talking turkey and deer today, but just listening to you, especially when it comes to talking about bugs and when it talks about vegetation, I can't help but think that the same effects are going to be present for upland birds, whether it be quail or pheasant in the northern tier of the United States as well.
18: Yeah, absolutely. That's spot on. And it's, you know, obviously the less drastic of a winter, the better body condition those animals are going into their breeding season. And so really, it can be beneficial as long as the landscape's not completely dry and full of drought like you sometimes see in the south.
4: Well, let's head to the south because El Nino means what? A lot wetter winter, and that means more floods and more storms?
18: Yep, exactly. And so once again, it's kind of going to depend in the south. It's going to make it more wet. And so in the south, in a lot of populations, turkeys rely on mass crop during the winter. So your acorns and things like that to get through. And the wetter of a winter it can be, the more that those will kind of rot and go away on the landscape. And so that could potentially do the opposite effect to it in the north. And we can have birds coming in with less body condition. But the positive side of things is that in those more arid conditions in the south or certain regions like the Southwest, you know, Texas comes to mind, they're really dependent on some rain in the winter months that typically when it's drought for the vegetation and the insect side of things. So it can be a negative, can be a positive, but just like in the north, ultimately, it's going to depend kind of on the intensity and when that rain arrives.
4: Well, it sounds like it'll definitely be a benefit, especially to white-tailed deer in the south. I mean, you're going to have more vegetation because of the wet weather. You're not going to have snow per se. It should be a big win for white-tailed deer recruitment. Is that right?
18: Yeah, I would hope so. And the only other thing you typically see that could potentially be a negative would be more water, more insects carrying disease, potentially like EHD. And you might see a little bit of an increase there, but I guess that's kind of also dependent. You know, I don't think there's any true magic ball to look into to see how that's going to affect. But ultimately, you would think more vegetation going in can seal fawns and see increases in recruitment.
4: We've got about a minute left. Let's talk a little bit about the agency you work for. It's the National Wild Turkey Federation. They do great work in regard to our wild turkeys in terms of conservation and habitat for birds. But as we've just talked about here, the work you do affects a lot of other species as well.
18: Yeah, absolutely. That's one of the cool things about working for an organization that this is on the conservation of the wild turkey and the preservation of the hunting heritage. Not only are we impacting wild turkey populations when we do conservation, habitat related work, support research that supports that conservation on the ground, you could almost consider them a little bit of an umbrella species. Now, obviously, management that you might do directly for wild turkeys might not be the perfect bobwhite quail habitat, as you mentioned earlier, or the perfect whitetail habitat, and there certainly is, but there's a lot of overlap too. And so anytime we're creating or trying to manage good habitat, early successional habitat, grassland birds, as you mentioned, deer, it's really cool and fulfilling to work for an organization that, yeah, we're focused on the wild turkey, but the stuff we implement can help all sorts of species.
4: That's Patrick Whiteman, folks, the Director of Research and Science for the National Wild Turkey Federation. If you want to find out more about this great organization, which does great work, not just for wild turkey throughout America, but all sorts of other species, go to their website. You'll find it at nwtf.org. That's nwtf.org. Check it out and join today. Get involved. You'll be glad you did. Thanks so much, Patrick.
18: Thank you. Enjoyed it.

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4: I'm Deborah Valentine. A large attack on Iran may involve a land blockade, according to the British Telegraph newspaper. More from Fox's Anita Vogel.
5: The article suggesting the plan could require the U.S. and Israel to petition Iran's neighbors to restrict or close border crossings, which would limit exports and imports to the country.
4: Months of attacks have failed to bring the regime to its knees. Iran shares borders with seven different countries. The Big Ten and Southeastern Conferences agreed Friday night to support a Senate bill that seeks to regulate college sports, ending week-long negotiations. Fox's Chris DeMeo.
6: Among other things, the bill seeks to regulate college sports and would grant the conferences and NCAA limited antitrust exemption.
4: It's pending congressional approval. FIFA's president abandoned his controversial plan to sell World Cup profits to private equity. 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
7: Clear skies Friday night into Saturday morning. The overnight low about 63 degrees. Then for your Saturday, looking for lots of sunshine. It'll be a warm day with a high near 86, but not as humid. Still a bit breezy with a northwest wind occasionally gusting to around 25 miles per hour. 61 for Saturday night. Sunday, sunny skies with a high near 89. From the 10/11 Severe Weather Center, I'm Chief Meteorologist Brett Anderson.
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0: Welcome back to America Outdoors Radio. Bear hunting season has already arrived. It starts this weekend in Oregon and Washington. It's going to kick off in much of the United States in the weeks ahead. And that's why we have Douglas Bowes on the line. He has written a book about bear hunting. He's got an app about predator calling. And if you follow his Instagram and Facebook page, and we'll tell you where to find those in just a minute, you can find out 12 tips for bear hunting this season. Douglas, welcome to the show.
1: Thanks for having me. It's great to be on again.
0: So let's talk about early season bear hunting. I was watching one of your tips, and I loved what you had to say. Essentially, you said, put on a heavy black coat and wander around outside and see how you feel, and you're going to get a real good idea of where to find the bears. And where are those bears going to be on these hot summer and early fall days?
1: Boy, I like to hunt by water. And what I mean by that is like brushy draws, creek draws, places where it's brushy, so there's food, there's water so they can get a drink. And bears like to take a dip, just like you and me. So when it's hot out and you're out there hiking and sweating, what do you think the bears are doing? They want to cool down too. And so I really focus on brushy draws like that and just hunt that area. And if it's too hot to hunt, boy, I walk those creeks and I take a dip until it gets later in the afternoon when the bears start moving.
0: Well, that's a great way to look for bears. Let's talk about other ways to look for bears. You know, a lot of folks, they will go scouting prior to deer season, prior to elk season. Obviously, you can do the same thing for bears, and it sounds like these brushy draws are good places to glass from up high on ridges or hills. What are some other places where you look for bears during the early season?
1: In the early season, I like to just find what food is available. And so maybe not everything is available right away, but you got to figure out what they're eating in your area. And so if you focus on that, that can really narrow down where you need to work. And so for Western Washington, I like to find clumps of blackberries that are ripe, or early season too, the real low-lying vine-running blackberries that you make kind of pies out of. Those can carpet logged-out areas, clear-cut areas, and those can be really good spots to focus on. And watch those edges too. Bears like to work mature timberline edges right along clear-cut edges, so they have cover, but they have food too. So I like to focus on that too.
0: Let's talk a little bit more about berries, major food source for bears. You mentioned blackberries. I know huckleberries are a major food source east of the Cascades and around the Rocky Mountains. What are some other berries that bears like to eat?
1: Boy, you know, there's all sorts. So I like to say bears eat anything that's basically not asphalt. Over in eastern Washington, or the eastern part, the more arid parts of the state, you can focus on rose hips. Those grow along creek bottoms and stuff like that. They like to eat that. There's what they call black caps, which almost look to me like a black raspberry. Those are pretty popular to eat too for bears and myself, which is another benefit of bear hunting. They like to eat what I like to eat kind of, so I wander around and eat those too and have fun. Basically anything edible berry-wise that is growing in your area in bulk, you can definitely focus on that. And also, if you're having a hard time focusing on what they are eating, if you happen to find bear scat, step in that, take a look at what they are pooping out, basically, and that will tell you what they're eating, and then you can try to decipher exactly what you need to focus on.
0: Speaking of bear sign, scat is obviously a very good one to look for, but there's other bear sign you can look for, too, to let you know if you're in the right area. What are some things you're looking for as you're hiking trails and ridgelines?
1: I'm always looking for any sort of damp area, like maybe a roadside ditch or creek shore, anything like that that will leave a foot impression that will tell me what's working the area, whether it be bear, elk, cougar, anything like that. But I always look for wet spots where an animal might step that will tell me kind of the size of the bear. Maybe it's a sow with cubs. Maybe it's a bigger bear. You can kind of tell by the tracks. Other signs that I look for bear are like scratching trees, rubbing trees, where they rub up against trees to mark their scent. You can look closely at the bark and sometimes pick up hair, and then you can tell, hey, this is a black bear, or maybe it's a color phase. Trees like that will give you a lot of good insight. And also, sometimes bears, they'll stand up next to, say, an alder, and they'll scratch up against that, and then they'll grab that tree and break it over their shoulders. So if you see a kind of a tall alder or another tree, and it's snapped about, you know, 5-6 feet high, that could easily be a bear that did that for kind of marking their area. So take a close look at that. Look at the branches, the broken branches, see if you can't find some hair that will tell you what did that damage.
0: Let's talk about another food source, and this one, a little bit different. spawning fish. Now, everyone's seen those pictures up in Alaska of brown bears eating, you know, the salmon as they return to spawn, as they're leaping up the rapids, literally snatching them out of the air as they do so. I've been privy to watching huge black bears basically sip up spawning kokanee salmon out of streams east of the Cascade Mountains. And you've got trout that are spawning as well in September. So are stream beds a good place to look for bears when it comes to spawning fish? And would you eat a bear that has been essentially gorging itself on rotting fish?
1: That's a good question. So kind of where I hunt, I haven't really ever focused on the spawning fish for a hunt source for bear. I'm not saying that it doesn't exist, but for my experience, I really focus on berries. And then once the berries burn out and the blueberries burn out, I predator call. As far as me eating a bear that has been eating on, say, spawned out fish or something to that effect, the very first bear I ever got was eating and picking maggots off of basically an old cougar kill and rolling in that. And so other than carrying that poor bear, that nasty smelling bear, out of that pile of decay that it died in, the bear tasted great. I had no problem with it. Most of the bears that I have killed, when you begin to process them and take out their stomach and stuff, you cut open their stomach and see what they're eating, it's almost always like a berry pie in the early fall when they're eating those berries and stuff like that. So I've never had a problem eating bear meat. Although now up in Alaska, they might tend to differ. That's a whole different kind of situation. But I have had bear up in Alaska too, and that tasted fine as well.
0: Let's talk about back east. I know you live in Washington State, but you know, there's obviously berries back east. Are there other food sources that you're aware of that bears are feeding on where hunters can key in and hopefully find some bear in the area?
1: I know back east they focus a lot on acorns, but the key is, I want anyone who's listening to this to remember this. Find the food of what they're eating that time of year in that region and minimal human interaction, and you're going to find bears. And that's the sentence that you want to remember. So it doesn't matter if you hunt Alaska, Washington, or New Jersey. If you can focus on what they're eating in that area, figure out what that is, you're going to be gold.
0: Last but not least, you've got a book out. You've got an app out. Tell our listeners about them.
1: Yeah, so there's a book called The Ultimate Guide to Black Bear Hunting. That's a book I wrote a few years back. It's helped a lot of people find success, which has been great. In fact, I just got a kid online who bought it a couple years ago. He got a bear, and then just this spring, he got another bear. So it's good to see the progression of that kid grow up and find success. I also have an app called the Ultimate Predator Calls app. It's available for Android and iPhone. And so if you live in an area that allows electronic calling and you get that app for a whole whopping $5 on your phone and you push that to a Bluetooth speaker, you can have a predator calling experience, electronic predator calling experience, cheap. And that's basically me predator calling. That's the recording of me predator calling. I have a lot of people find good luck with that too in both bear hunting, cougar hunting, bobcats, stuff like that.
0: And if folks want to follow you on Instagram or Facebook and get the 12 bear hunting tips you've shared, how do they do that?
1: They can follow me on Instagram at Bows and Bears is my handle. So just my last name, B-O-Z-E and Bears. Or they can look me up on Facebook, just Douglas Bows. I should pop up, no problem. And I'm always happy to help people. If they have any questions, anything like that, feel free to hit me up. I want you to find success.
0: That's Bows and Bears on Instagram, B-O-Z-E and Bears, or look for Douglas Bows on Facebook, or check out his book, The Ultimate Guide to Bear Hunting, or check out his app, The Ultimate Predator Calls app. For $5, you can be getting some great predator calls that'll help you lure in bears after those berries go away. 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
1: Thanks for having me. Happy hunting, guys. I hope to see you out there.

0: John Cruz here with Northwestern Outdoors Radio. 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

0: Welcome back to America Outdoors Radio. I'm John Cruz. Our next stop is the great state of New York. That's where you're going to find Nick Petru. He is a fishing guide. He also recently wrote an article at wiredtofish.com. And if you've ever considered stocking a pond with bass, or maybe you have a pond that's stocked with bass and they're stunted, well, you're going to want to hear what Nick has to say. Nick, welcome to the show.
1: Thank you, John, for having me.
0: Let's go ahead and start things off with a fishing report. 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Understand you were out today. Where were you, and how was the fishing?
1: A little on the slower side, as the bass are kind of in their transition time frame right now, but it's been pretty good. We've been having some really good luck with the smallmouth. The largemouth fishing is pretty decent as well. Currently, I'm up in the Thousand Islands region of New York. I guide all throughout western New York mostly and reside just south of Rochester, but I spend a lot of time in western New York. I'm up in the Thousand Islands throughout the summertime, and especially because people want to come up and chase these big smallmouth. It's a blast. It's a lot of fun, and it's definitely something that people should put on their bucket list if they haven't already. Fishing's been good, catching a lot of our fish out deep, 20 to 40 foot of water on tubes, small football jigs and small swim baits dragged along the bottom, along the rocks on some of our sharp drop-offs off of some of these offshore shoals. In a lot of our bays here in Lake Ontario are so shoaled up, you can get off the sides of them. That's where the smallmouth like to sit. But been doing some walleye fishing out on Lake Erie. That's been very good. The lake trout jigging on Cayuga and Seneca Lakes have been phenomenal. Overall, you know, great summer here in New York doing some fishing.
0: I know a lot of our listeners tuning in to WAUB 1590 and 98.1 out of Auburn and WGBA AM 1240 and FM 96.1 out of Geneva will be very interested in what you just had to say. Let's shift gears. Let's talk about stocking farm ponds with bass and why a lot of folks find their bass stunted. When I talk about stunted, we're not talking about stunted brook trout or stunted perch that are like 4 inches long. We're talking about a pond full of bass that's like 8 to 12 inches long. How does this happen?
1: So basically, bass are, you know, they're full predators. They're opportunistic feeder. They're going to eat anything that possibly happens or that comes in front of them in a pond. Fish are creatures of habit, and they're going to eat just about everything, and they could even eat themselves out of food. When you have bass in a pond, and when you have a pond full of just predators, 80% to 90% of ponds that you find around New York, New England, the Midwest, they're going to have three main species in them. You're going to have largemouth bass, you're going to have bluegills, and you're going to have some sort of minnow species, which is either like a golden shiner or a fathead minnow. A bass is going to outcompete everything else and pretty much eat themselves out of food, which if a bass does not have enough food, then of course they're not going to grow big and they're not going to get to size. So what happens is the ponds also reach a carrying capacity where they can't sustain enough, you know, to get big and to actually be 2, 3, 4, 5 pounds. Where what you'll see is you'll have 98% of your population will be between 8 and 12 inches, if not just maybe a little bigger, maybe 14 inches. You will not have any bigger except for maybe 5 or 6 individuals that learn to eat the other bass. When they eat themselves out of food, the bass kind of go into survival mode and they start eating plankton. A largemouth bass should not eat any sort of plankton. But, you know, in a stunted pond, you're going to have all these small fish, and then all of a sudden you might catch a rogue 5, 6, you know, or even depending upon where you live, 7 or 8 pounder. That 1 or 2 bass in that pond have learned to eat everything else. Now, as far as like other species, the bluegills will do just fine because there's still plenty of insects and small forage for the bluegills. You won't have any sort of minnow species in a pond you have stunted bass. So it's kind of, that's how you get them. It's just, if there's not enough food, the bass are just going to eat themselves out of food, and then they're just, you also got to take them out of the pond. It's kind of hard to regulate because people don't like keeping bass.
0: Right.
1: I don't know many people that have bass ponds that actually like keeping them. Oh, I just want to practice catch and release. No. The best thing to do to create, you know, to not have stunted bass is to keep several or so bass every time you go out and fish.
0: Interesting.
1: The more fish you take out, the better it is going to be for the ecosystem.
0: So, Nick, I've got to ask you, one of the more popular patterns that you can buy when it comes to plugs, whether it be a topwater plug or a crankbait, is a bass-patterned lure. Is this because those really big bass, they get cannibalistic when they can't find other prey?
1: 100%. I think that's a very valid answer to that, for sure. They definitely, like I said, bass are opportunistic. They're gonna, if it comes in front of them and they can get their mouth around it, they're going to eat it. Bass are actually a big forage for other bass, especially largemouth. I mean, I've seen smallmouth in certain creeks and even smallmouth that people stock in their ponds. When you catch them, they spit up smaller smallmouth or smaller bass. I mean, think about it. Yamamoto Senko, they got a baby bass color. You know, a lot of the older head and plugs and head and topwaters, everything comes in a baby bass pattern. Why? Because it's just, it's a natural forage for them.
0: Let's go ahead and talk a little bit more about catch and release. You hit on something there, because the ethic of 90%+ of bass anglers is to catch and release their bass in the theory that they're going to get bigger. But it sounds like in these cases where the forage base is tapped out, you're having the exact opposite effect, aren't you?
1: Yeah, absolutely you are. You're having the catch and release is doing more harm than good. In a spot, think about it, most of your ponds, whoever's got a backyard pond, it's going to be between a quarter acre and maybe 2 to 3 acres at most. There's only so much food that can go around for fish to eat, whether it's the bass, the crappies, the bluegills, the perch, whatever.
0: So bottom line, if you're throwing it back, you're not doing your own pond any favors.
1: No, you're not doing your pond any good if you throw the fish back, because the pond can only hold so many fish in it. So certain ponds, like I have a pond that's down the road from my house that I take care of for a buddy of mine in exchange. He lets me goose hunt his property. So his pond is so loaded with bass. I go there maybe once a month and I say, can I keep a few? You know, I'll keep a bunch of bass for dinner. He says, sure, no problem. Well, you go in there, we fill a cooler up and they're all 8 to 12 inches. The pond is riddled with them. You can't go and make a cast without catching an 8 to 12 inch bass. Now, you need to keep them. If you don't thin them out, then they're just going to starve themselves to death and then just die of starvation. People think, oh, an 8 to 12 inch fish is young. In a lot of cases in these ponds, like the bass will grow to 8 to 12 inches. They might be like that for 5, 6, even 7 years.
0: Wow.
1: Before they die of just, they don't, they're going to starve themselves to death. You know, you never find bass in these ponds that are, if, especially when they're stunted, they're not healthy either. They're all skin and bones. They're very shriveled up. You know, listen, I recommend if you could take out, every time you fish your pond, take out 7 or 8, whether you want to eat them, put them in your garden for fertilizer. You just don't want so many of these little bass in your pond.
0: Well, there you go, folks. Some great advice about maintaining your healthy bass pond. Take a few bass out of there. Make sure that you're not starving those bass by keeping too many in there. Make sure you've got a healthy forage base, whether it be minnows, whether it be bluegills. In some situations where you've got rocky shorelines, maybe crawfish as well. And keep those bass happy, but keep those bass thinned out in terms of the numbers. You'll have a better pond.
1: John, I want to add one thing on there as well.
0: Okay.
1: If you want, for most pond owners, this is not something that most people think about, but you don't have to just kind of let your pond be. There are places where you can buy bait fish and buy other supplemental sorts of food. I'd recommend this to everybody that owns a pond. There are places online like Anderson's Fish Farms down in Arkansas that sell certified bait fish. You can go to the local New York State DEC, you get a stocking permit where you want to stock some bait fish, and you could have the bait fish shipped right to your house. I do it all the time. I have a bait license and I have a fish stocking permit that I can stock fish into all these, into people's ponds. And I get the minnows and golden shiners. I even get paper shell crayfish, and I get everything shipped right to my house, gets shipped overnight, and you can let it go in the pond. I usually recommend people stock about 2,000 to 3,000 fatheads in their bass pond every year, because by the time the winter's over, you'll have half of that population will start to kind of reproduce itself, and then the other half's going to get eaten by the fish. This is for more like a 1 acre size pond. So don't forget, you can, you know, if you find that your bass are not doing so well, make sure they have an adequate amount of food. Don't be afraid to go and get more bait fish for your pond.
0: Okay, some great advice from Nick Petru. 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
13: Flying to Afghanistan, bringing wounded warriors back to Germany.
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23: A possible blockade. I'm Deborah Valentine, Fox News. A large attack on Iran could be imminent, including a land blockade. Fox's Anita Vogel has the latest.
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0: It's time for Legends of Success with John Resnick. Each week, John presents the most original success stories in America. 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This is Legends of Success. Here's John Resnick.
1: And welcome to today's edition of Legends of Success, the program that brings you the fascinating stories and interviews with America's most successful and respected entrepreneurs. I'm John Resnick, and thank you for sharing part of your day with us. In January of 2002, Legends of Success debuted, but as I look back to my first interview, I could not have been blessed with a better guest to help me out and kick off that show. And we're going to welcome him today. We're going to welcome him back. You know, as legends go, Dick Yuengling, the president and the fifth generation owner of Yuengling Brewery, has created a tremendous success out of a once struggling to survive business. In an industry with flat sales and tremendous struggles, news reports describe Yuengling as on fire. What are the secrets of this unique brand and its fiercely loyal following? One of the secrets is Dick Yuengling, and we're going to hear from him right now. Let's bring him back. Dick, welcome back to Legends of Success.
2: Well, you're flattering there, John. Thank you for inviting me.
1: Well, it's so nice. And, you know, looking back, Dick, you've been my friend here. I appreciate it so much, but got to ask you a question here. Back on Monday, June 3rd, 2002, the Pottsville Republican ran a newspaper on our show, and your picture's there. And you know I was a little scared starting out. The article says, the show debuted on January 12th, and a week later, Resnick brought on his first guest, Dick Yuengling. This is a quote. "I think I had to help calm him down," said Yuengling with a laugh about Resnick's performance as host. I mean, I guess you were laughing, but I wasn't.
2: Well, look what happened to your show. You grew right along with us. You did a great job.
1: Well, it was a laugh, I tell you. I was between you and my producer and friend Michael Parks. I don't know what was going on, but I will say the next quote was... that I was blessed to have Yuengling as my first guest, and I could not have had a better first guest. I thank you, Dick. Your kindness is great.
2: Well, again, we're proud to be there.
1: Well, thank you. You know, every generation, I guess, faces their own unique challenges to survive and grow a business. And before we look, Dick, at what you've been through, which is pretty tremendous, what you've overcome and you still overcome, I'd like you to highlight a couple major obstacles that maybe your previous generations had before you came along, and then we want to examine most of this show, Dick Yuengling and your team and what you're doing today, okay?
2: Every member of the family that has owned the brewery has been through, a crisis at one time or another. I mean, we lived through the Civil War. You know, most people can't relate to the age of our company. We lived through the Civil War, the First World War, Prohibition. Prohibition was... in effect from around 1917, depending on when the state that you're in ratified the Prohibition Amendment. It lasted until 1933, so it wasn't a 1 or 2 year deal. It was devastating to most breweries. Once you close the doors in a brewery, it's hard to get your machinery running again, and most breweries never reopened. What we did, and it was my grandfather at that time was in charge, he made a commitment that he was going to keep his employees working, and we made a near beer, which is less than 0.5% of alcohol in it. So we actually brewed beer the way we always did, and then we had a machine here, and it was still here when I started in 1958, it was called a de-alcoholizer, and that took the alcohol back out of the beer. And then you could bottle it or put it in kegs and sell it to taverns, who I would assume eventually spiked it with maybe the alcohol that went down the drain.
1: Well, I'm sure you guys didn't know anything about that.
2: We didn't get involved in that. That's correct. But, you know, that was certainly an issue with my grandfather's era. And as beer returned, you ran into the Second World War just eight years later, and then materials were very difficult to get. You couldn't get tin for cans. You couldn't get new kegs because aluminum was being used in war materials. You couldn't get grain to make your beer. It was very, very difficult time, and they would give you as much grain as you had the previous year just to keep you alive.
3: So no growth.
2: So you weren't allowed to grow. That's correct. And now you had in 1945, you had all these soldiers coming back from both the European theater and the Japanese theater. All these guys wanted to come back and have beers, and it was hard to get. I mean, you just couldn't turn the production facilities on to make cans and bottles and kegs and whatever it was required to produce your product.
3: Sure.
2: So they were difficult times, and as time went on, the Eisenhower administration put into effect the interstate highway system, and that made it easier for the big national brewers who was Miller and, of course, Anheuser-Busch in those days to transport their product. There was hundreds of, or actually thousands of small breweries in the late 40s. Early 50s, and it was all basically either localized or at least regionalized. Well, now that it gave the national breweries an opportunity to transport their products by either rail or trucks that were getting bigger and of course using this new interstate highway system. So that became a problem. Now they were putting all the small breweries out of business.
3: Sure.
2: And eventually that's basically what happened. We were lucky through the 50s and 60s and even the 70s, that we survived. We just hung in there and outlasted a lot of the smaller breweries in the state of Pennsylvania that were hanging on just like we were.
3: Well, it's incredible. I know that after Prohibition, I believe you sent a special gift to the White House, your family, didn't you?
2: Well, they sent a truckload of beer down to Washington, to Roosevelt, and I think many other breweries did the same thing.
3: Sure.
2: I don't think that was an unusual thing. I believe they sent it down to not only Roosevelt, but the whole Congress, and as a celebratory thing to do stop the prohibition thing.
3: Sure. You know, it's incredible because, Dick, first time I think I met you was at Susquehanna University's family business program kickoff, and you know as well as I do that the statistics of any family business surviving even to a third generation to the grandparents is less than 10%. You're now fifth. I know that Debbie and Jennifer are along. That'll be six. It's got to be less than 1%.
2: And each of those has a baby boy, so that's seven.
3: Well,
2: that's a little bit down the road because the kids are only 2 years old.
3: Yeah. What's funny is, and beyond that, I'm sure you'll have them working there by the time they're five.
2: I'm trying to get them down here. That's correct.
3: That's great. Ladies and gentlemen, you're listening to Legends of Success. I'm John Resnick. We are very honored today to bring on a true legend, Dick Yuengling, the fifth generation visionary CEO of Yuengling Brewery, America's oldest brewery. When we get back, I'm going to ask Dick about the little bit of a tussle he had to hold on to that tag, America's oldest brewery. And we're going to find out what makes Dick Yuengling so unique in an industry of consolidation, of failures, of fighting the big guys. He's winning. When we get back, we're going to tell you the rest of the story, as Paul Harvey would call it, of Dick Yuengling, and we're going to find out what makes him so different than all his competitors. I'm John Resnick, and you're listening to Legends of Success.
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1: We're back on Legends of Success. I'm John Resnick, and we have our guest, Dick Yuengling, the president of America's oldest brewery, Yuengling Brewery. And I got to tell you, a Yuengling distributor by the name of Brewery Products in York, Pennsylvania, hosted a meet and greet Dick Yuengling event. Now, I'm friends. Dick and I have a mutual friend who owns the Brewery Products, John Kissee. And I spoke with John. He said he invited all the Brewery Products retailers and their staff in four counties to come to this event. He told me that over 600 people showed up, and Dick Yuengling was there from 3 p.m. to 9 p.m. most of the time, signing autographs and never stopped to eat. Dick, you've kind of become more than a cult figure. You've got a following. The one time you were here, we left, and there are people out there having you sign bottles. What in the world are you doing to create such a strong image?
2: Well, there's not too many others. A lot less brewers around than there are rock stars, so maybe a brewer's autograph is more valuable than a rock star's. I don't know. That thing down at Brewery Products was very, very flattering, John. Every bit of 600 people showed up, and they were the bar owners and the tavern owners and restaurants in New York and over through Gettysburg. I guess it's Adams County, and I don't know how many counties he covers down there. It's about three, four counties.
9: Yeah, four counties.
2: All the retail distributors down through that market and their people, they all showed up, and it was really a nice thing that Johnny Cassie did at Brewery Products in York. It's really flattering when people ask you to. I mean, I never thought I'd end up at 61 years old signing frisbees for people, but it was really flattering. It was a nice night, and it's indicative of the way our company supported and looked at, and now the people, the public view us. They like our brands. The fact that we're family owned is apparently a very important thing to the consumer. We have good products, and they just like us. You know, well, we're a survival against
9: 1499.3 KLIN, the voice of Lincoln.
10: Dad's going to be far side. 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
2: In Canada, I use the terminology to the judge that when Kate Smith sings "God Bless America," she's not singing about Saskatchewan.
3: That's what I was looking
2: that
3: for.
2: That might have swung his vote. I don't know.
3: That's what I was looking for. That antidote. That was great. That's got to get down to history a bit. But it's true, though. You know, you think
2: it is true.
3: You do think America. Dick, going back, what are your earliest memories of the business as a kid? I mean, how young were you when you started working there?
2: Well, I started here when I was 15 in 1958, and I worked around the packaging operation. I did some work on some properties because I was only 15 years old. They didn't want me working around the beer too much, but. I did odd jobs around the brewery. I didn't really do a lot. This was between my probably freshman and sophomore year at high school, maybe my sophomore to junior year. I can't remember. Mm-hmm. But I did odd jobs around the brewery. And the next year I came back again. And, the day school would end, I'd find myself, I'm back to work again. And I work right up until Labor Day when school started. And I just enjoyed it. Why? I don't know. I always had a work ethic that I think it's just born into you. I don't think you can develop it. It's just a work ethic that I was born into, and I knew that the small brewers were going out of business in those days, and I just felt as America's oldest brewery and the quality product line that we had, that we could be a survivor. If we could just outlast the next guy and then the next guy, we would pick up some of their customers. And basically, John, that's what happened. And here we are. Now we're in competition with Anheuser-Busch and Miller and Coors out there. That's the biggest three largest brewers in the United States.
3: Well, you're number six, correct?
2: We're probably five.
3: Wow.
2: I think Bud, Miller, Coors, and then I think Pabst Blue Ribbon, that doesn't have a brewery, really. All their beer is contract brewed.
3: Sure.
2: And I believe we're next.
3: Well, let me ask you this. You know, I know for a while, as family businesses go, you left the business at a certain point, then you came back. Now, the reason I want to bring this up, because people don't know the real story, and you know, I want to set the record straight. When you were coming on the show the second time in 2003, I ran into a woman who used to live in Pottsville, and she said, "John, who do you have coming up? Who are your guests?" So I've got Dick Engling coming on for the second time. I'm really proud. And this lady was from Pottsville. I won't mention her name. She says, "Oh, we all know how he made his money. He inherited it." And the reason I want to bring this up is to set the record straight that I know what the business was like when you took over, and describe for the listeners, when you came back from working in the wholesale business to the family business, what was the scene, what condition was it in, and what were you faced with, Dick?
2: Well, when I took it over, I bought it from my father in 1985, and the company really wasn't in bad shape in those days. My dad had attained his 150th anniversary in 1979, and they got a lot of publicity, plus a lot of the local people started supporting the brand when they hadn't before. So we really weren't in bad shape when I bought it in 1985. But
3: you bought it, though. You bought it.
2: Oh, I bought it. Absolutely, I bought it. And but it was the 50s and 60s that were the tough days. But we continued. We grew the business. I mean, I got aggressive with my hiring. I brought in a great sales manager, and we latched on to great wholesalers like Brewery Products that we were talking about earlier. And these guys have gone out and done the job for us and got our brands out before the public. Our 40% of our business is draft beer, which is four times higher than the national average. Most breweries only sell about 10% of their production is draft beer. Ours is 40 to 45%, which is important because of the fact that your brand is accepted on premise. The fine restaurants and bars that have draft beer serve our beer, and that's hard to do against the big brewers. But our brand is well accepted by it has great consumer acceptance. So our beer sells very strongly on draft, and it's quite a compliment, John.
3: Yeah, well, it's a compliment, but we know the condition. I mean, your dad did have some tough years in '50s and '60s, and of course his father, and it goes back to your great great grandfather. But I know there's been an awful lot of changes since you've taken over. As a matter of fact, we get back here from a break, Dick. I'm going to ask, what did you do your first 100 days? And another thing for the listeners, recently we profiled the story of Ray Kroc, who passed away, but he was the entrepreneur that built McDonald's, and we had his right-hand person here. I'm going to ask Dick Yuengling, when he came in, how did he assemble his team? For you business owners and entrepreneurs that are listening, you got to surround yourself with the best available people. One of those guys, I'll give you a hint, his first name is Dave, his last name is Casanelli, who's a brilliant guy. And we're going to talk how Dick assembled the team, what are his strengths, what are his weaknesses, and what does it take to build a successful business against your competitors like they're doing. The newspaper report said their sales are on fire at a time when sales are flat. I'm John Resnick. You're listening to Legends of Success. My guest today is Dick Yuengling. We'll be back right after this.
0: And now, some legendary advice from the Legends of Success. Dan Cathy is the president of Chick-fil-A.
3: Is there a piece of advice, a single piece of advice you can give young entrepreneurs and students or someone in business right now who's having the toughest time of their life in business, but they realize they've got to carry on?
4: John, I would say go out there and find great mentors. There's, you know, regardless of where your business is, you know, whether it's a $1 million business that aspires to be a $5 million business or a $5 million business that aspires to be a $100 million business, go out there and spend time and hang out with people that are 5 years on down the road from you are. I think it greatly accelerates the whole learning curve. You can improve.
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27: I'm Chris DeMeo. Hamas has confirmed it will disarm as part of a newly announced Gaza peace deal. President Trump praising the agreement.
28: President Trump really underscoring the importance of this agreement with Hamas to disarm in Gaza, really saying it's basically a historic move and how difficult, unprecedented it's been to achieve. President Trump also saying that Israel is on board with the move.
27: Fox's Steve Harrigan in Tel Aviv. The president, meantime, says he doesn't believe Iranian hackers are behind the cyber attack on Minnesota's water system.
29: I would blame it on Minnesota. They like to say, oh, it's Iran. Iran should be so lucky. Iran's got bigger problems than worrying about Minnesota.
27: Now, several other states are also reporting strange activity. The Big Ten and SEC conferences have agreed to support a Senate bill that seeks to regulate college sports. 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
1: Clear skies Friday night into Saturday morning. The overnight low about 63 degrees. Then for your Saturday, looking for lots of sunshine. It'll be a warm day with a high near 86, but not as humid. Still a bit breezy with a northwest wind occasionally gusting to around 25 miles per hour. 61 for Saturday night. Sunday, sunny skies with a high near 89. From the 10/11 Severe Weather Center, I'm Chief Meteorologist Brett Anderson.
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30: I'm Tiffany. I have some tips for you on how to quit smoking like I did. First, I did some reading about it. I found a lot of great advice on how to quit smoking and picked out the ways I thought would work best for me. I started by setting a quit date. Then I threw out my ashtrays, lighters, and matches. I did other things too, like exercising more, and it worked. But I'd still get cravings, especially on long car rides. To help me with that, I put a picture of my mother in my car. She died of lung cancer from smoking cigarettes when I was only 16. Now I have a 16-year-old daughter. That picture of my mother reminds me that I don't want to miss all the things my daughter is going to do in her life, including turning 17.
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3: We're back on Legends of Success. I'm John Resnick. Today, my guest and your guest is Dick Yuengling, the president of the fifth generation owned Yuengling Brewery, America's oldest brewery. He's got the sixth generation. You came on board. You left the business for a while. Why did you leave in the first place, and then why did you come back?
2: Well, I was young, and I was aggressive, and I wanted to grow our business, and I to do it, I felt we had to spend money in the plant to upgrade our some of our systems. And you know, John, it's easy to spend somebody else's money.
3: Sure.
2: And it was probably money, when as I look back, that my father didn't have. And I kind of got disgusted, and I left, and I bought a beer distributorship, the local beer distributorship. That's all I know is beer. I didn't go to college. I came here right out of high school. But I bought a local beer distributorship that was a Pabst Blue Ribbon and a Rolling Rock and a Carling Black Label.
3: Oh, boy.
2: So I represented those three brands locally.
3: Mm-hmm.
2: I also sold Yuengling and some of the other local beers, and this was back in 1974. That's really the reason I left. And as it turns out, it was a very good experience. I met people within the business, other brewers, sales reps for the brewers. I got ideas from the companies that I was representing. I met other wholesalers in the business, and you could see who were the good ones and who weren't.
3: Sure.
2: And when I was given an opportunity to come back here 11 years later, Some of those wholesalers are in our system today. And one person in particular was a gentleman by the name of Tony Casinelli, who at that time was the brand manager for Rolling Rock, the sales manager for the Rolling Rock Brewery.
3: Mm-hmm.
2: So he had left Rolling Rock when the family sold them back in about 84, and he was working for a wholesaler in Philadelphia. And I asked him to come and work for me. He said, "Well, give me a chance to, you know, get my feet in the ground with my new company and see how this plays out." He said, "But meanwhile," he said, "let's sit down and talk." And eventually, a couple months later, their company got our brand in Philadelphia, and that's where this whole thing started. He was a sales manager for L&M Beverage, represented a couple brands in the five-county Philadelphia market, and he brought our brands from virtually nowhere to probably the top-selling draft beer brand in the Philadelphia market. During all this, his son had graduated from Villanova, and he had worked for an importing beer company called All Brands, and he wasn't happy there. And his father asked me to give him an opportunity to work for us, and that's when I hired his son David. And David's the one that spearheaded our tremendous growth through additional products, additional packaging schemes of the products that we have, placed our brands in good wholesaler networks, and basically, he's the guy that's brought our company along. I just hired him, that's all.
3: Yeah, well, what do you think your strengths are, and what are your weaknesses? And then who did you bring in to fill your weaknesses, Dick?
2: Well, that was one of the weaknesses that we had, was the sales network. And when David came in as sales and marketing manager, he brought some top-flight sales reps in that represent us up and down the East Coast.
3: Mm-hmm.
2: I noticed that when you mentioned you brought some new affiliates on that are running your show on the air.
3: Yes.
2: I think four of the five are in our marketing area, everyone but the Youngstown, Ohio market, where we're not in there yet.
3: Why don't you sell it there? There's such a demand.
2: Well, we grow basically in contiguous states and adjacent states in Ohio and West Virginia. We just haven't gotten there yet. We just opened New York. We're doing very well in New York State. We've just recently opened North Carolina, within the last year, and we're really doing very well there. And we're opening South Carolina.
3: Mm-hmm.
2: And then we'll go to Georgia, and we're working our way up and down the East Coast for the simple reason that we have a brewery down in Tampa, Florida, and so we can service those markets from the South.
3: Mm-hmm.
2: We'll start heading into the Western states as time goes on.
3: Now, let me ask you, talking about the brewery in Tampa, a number of years ago, you took what you quoted as a major risk in an article, I think it was in the Pittsburgh Post-Gazette. You took a double-barreled risk. You went out and you borrowed $50 million for a plant in Pennsylvania and at the same time bought something in Tampa. How in the world do you get the financing? How did you pull that off? I mean, that had to be just a tremendous risk in your industry.
2: Well, business is a risk, but it's having the confidence in your company and the confidence in your people. The confidence in the sales manager that I had hired in David,
3: mm-hmm.
2: Casinelli, and we were totally sold out of beer at the oldest brewery in America. We were totally sold out of beer for probably 7 or 8 years, and we announced that we were going to build a new plant, new facility here in Pottsville, and as that got under construction, we're still out of beer and running the risk of losing our consumer base because they'd go to buy a case of beer and it wasn't available. So at this, just about 6 months after the announcement that we were going to build this new plant, the Stroh Brewery Company decides that they didn't want to be in the business anymore, and we were looking for about a million and a half barrel brewery that was within the realm of possibility of us satisfying that capacity.
3: Sure.
2: That was in Tampa, even though it was so far away. I went down there and looked at the plant. The some of the employees were still there. They hadn't closed it completely yet. I liked the people that were there. The management people were in there, a plant manager, the brewmaster, many of the employees were still there. Now, these are people that had lost their jobs at least three times.
3: Is that
2: because
3: right?
2: The plant was built by Schlitz and closed. It was taken over by Pabst and closed, and then it was taken over by Stroh's, and now they closed it. So, you know, they didn't know who we were. They didn't know what our plan was. I don't know that they really had a lot of confidence that their jobs were going to be secured in the future. But today, that plant's doing very well. I have great employees down there. And it turned out to be an excellent purchase in that it wasn't that expensive because there's not much you can do with an old brewery. You can't give it away, but it's really not very valuable to anybody. So unless it's another brewer,
3: you betcha.
2: And that's why I bought it, and it's turning out to be a godsend.
3: I'm John Resnick. We'll be back right after this on Legends of Success.
31: Legends of Success.
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31: Now, back to the Legends of Success. Once again, here's John Resnick.
3: We're back on Legends of Success. I'm John Resnick. Today, I am so honored to welcome back my friend Dick Gingling, who helped me kick off Legends of Success in January of 2002. Again, we were on one station back then. Dick Gingling mentioned in the Pottsville Republican newspaper he had to come on to calm me down, and that was the truth. A moment ago, before we took our break, I was asking Dick, as he's grown, in 2002 when we first came on, how many states were you in, Dick?
2: And distributors? Well, at that time we were probably in six.
3: And now?
2: Maybe five. Well, we're only in nine states now, but our sales are comparable with other regional brewers who are in 48 states or 50 states in some cases. I don't know whether Samuel Adams goes to Hawaii or Alaska with beer, but I know they're in 48 states, and our sales have surpassed theirs.
3: That's serious saturation.
2: Well, yeah, we're up and down the East Coast. We're over in Alabama, and then we're North Carolina, Virginia, Maryland, Delaware, New Jersey, Pennsylvania, and New York.
3: It's great. By the way, congratulations. I want to hear about Myrtle Beach.
2: Well, it's certainly a good beer market. There's a lot of Northeasterners go down there. And the key to expansion, John, is to get a wholesaler in a state that you want to go into that is receptive to your brands, knows what your brand can do. Sales-wise, how he can...
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3: We're back on Legends of Success. I'm John Resnick, and we have our guest, Dick Yuengling, the president of America's oldest brewery, Yuengling Brewery. What are your greatest strategic challenges today, Dick?
2: Well, trying to get the attention, as I said, from the wholesalers that we're involved with, trying to compete on a national level or on a local level, really, with the national brands. That's very difficult. We're used to a certain system of distributing beer in the state of Pennsylvania, and as we move into other states, different states have different distribution systems. You can buy beer in gas stations and convenience stores in many states, and other states it's grocery stores, other states it's liquor stores. So we have to learn to adapt to the system of selling in each state that we go into. And that's been an experience for us.
3: I would think the Anheuser-Busch's and the Miller's almost dictate and dominate so strong. How the world does a Yuengling compete with someone? How much bigger is Miller and Anheuser-Busch compared to Yuengling?
2: Well, but Anheuser-Busch is 100 times bigger than we are.
3: That's right. How in the world do you knock up against them? You've got with such fierce loyalty, I must add.
2: Well, as we expand, that's why we go in adjacent states. As we expand, we get into a grocery chain or a convenience chain, a C-store chain, mm-hmm. and you know, there's ratings on whose beer is selling in each one of these states, and basically they find out what's selling in North Carolina. So those stores in South Carolina and Georgia, they want our brand. So you get shelf space, and the more shelf space you get, the more beer you sell.
3: Now, mostly it's contiguous states. Now, somebody mentioned, are you in Alabama now?
2: We went over to Alabama because there was a wholesaler over there that only serviced part of the state, but he needed a brand. He's a good guy and was willing to put a nice financial commitment towards our brand, and it's paid off. We're doing very, very well in Alabama. I mean, for a small brewer from Pennsylvania, we're doing very well, you know?
3: Yeah, small brewer from Pennsylvania. Yeah, everybody should be
2: so play. We're the little guy from Pennsylvania.
3: What are you doing in sales now, total, Dick?
2: Well, we did 1,330,000 barrels last year, and you know, I don't, when we hit that, I don't know whether we did that kind of volume in the last 50 years.
3: 1,300,000 barrels. Yeah. How does that equate to like retail sales or dollar sales for people to understand?
2: Well, it's over $100 million. I can't tell you exactly what the dollar figure is, but it's well over in excess of $100 million. I have problems myself. I'm small business oriented, and I have a little bit of problems adjusting to the growth of our company. I still think I'm running this tiny little brewery here, and I'm not.
3: You know, speaking of that, tell me, what is a day in a life, a work day in the life of Dick Yuengling? What do you do all day?
2: Well, I kind of oversee the operations in the both Pottsville plants. I'm here. I get up at 4:45 in the morning. I'm here 4:15, and I just get my day set. And I have meetings with people. I have salespeople coming in that are trying to sell us different types of machinery, new ideas, point of sale. Basically, I just oversee the operations of our two plants and make sure that the beer is getting produced and out. You know, fulfilling orders.
3: Yeah, well, that's what I understand. I think as John Cassie told me once, he could call there at 6:30 in the morning, you could be unloading trucks. There's nothing you don't do.
2: That could be very possible. And back before we had the new brewery built, it was very probable at that time. So,
3: well, I'm glad everything's going well. What's your goal in the next 5 years? Where do you think you'll be, Dick?
2: Well, we don't. I don't set goals, John. I don't say we want to be here or be there. Mm-hmm. I come in here every day and I try to do the best we possibly can, and we try to open markets when we feel we can service those particular markets. We have to make sure that we're going to have enough product on hand to be able to open a state. We like to open a whole state at one time. In the summertime, we're the summer selling season. We've done a tremendous job along the New Jersey and the Delaware and now the North Carolina shore areas where business just explodes in the summertime, and that's a portion of business that we've never enjoyed before. And it's only maybe the last 5 years that we've benefited from sales at the shore area. So our business takes off tremendously in the summertime, and it before it would go up maybe 10-15%, but today it goes skyrocketing because of the amount of beer we sell at the Rehoboth Beach and the Jersey Shore and up and down the different coastal markets.
3: You're one guy I guarantee everybody is championing on, because I think most people are believers in you, Dick, I'm telling you.
2: Well, that's very kind of you.
3: You know, Dick, a moment ago we're talking about building up and down the East Coast, and you're doing a phenomenal job. But what about local support and supporting local markets? What are you doing there?
2: Well, we depend very much on the local market, and central Pennsylvania in particular. It's, Pennsylvania's lost an awful lot of industry in my tenure here for the last 20 years. And Pennsylvania's still probably 65-70% of our business. So obviously when we lose an industry in Pennsylvania and people move elsewhere to live and work, it affects us greatly, and I just think it's very important to support local businesses and local industries just for our own good, for our own sake. We need it.
3: You have very smart and strategic and controlled growth. I really admire that, because I believe that if you wanted to today, you could probably sell to all 50 states, but the question is, could you do it wisely?
2: Well, we couldn't do it capacity-wise, but just because you sell your beer in all 50 states, you want to become a factor, a 3% market share at least, maybe a 5. It doesn't sound like much, but you take 5% of the bottom line.
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7: There are millions of Americans age 85 or older, but a select few have extraordinary memories. Why are these so-called super agers sharp as a tack?
8: During the course of aging, we're losing certain capacities, so which things are getting worse, and a lot of the news is not so great. And we kind of wanted to look at the flip side.
7: Then, American students are well behind the education levels of other countries. What are the reasons, and what can be done to improve things?
9: Finland had a 10% high school graduation rate in the 1950s. Now they're up closer to 90%, which is well above that of the United States. So the question is, how did they do it?

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4: If someone you know is in their 80s or 90s and has a phenomenal memory, they may be one of the so-called super agers, whose brains act a lot younger than their years. With more about this, we welcome Emily Rogalski, a neuroscientist at Northwestern University's Cognitive Neurology and Alzheimer's Disease Center in Chicago. Emily, welcome to the show.
5: Thanks for having me.
4: You're researching these people. What makes super agers so special?
5: Well, one thing that makes superagers special is that in the course of aging, it's common to lose some of our thinking abilities. So our memory isn't quite as sharp commonly at age 80 as it is at age 50 or age 30. And we asked the question, what if that's not always the case? What if it's common to lose memory, but maybe it's possible that some people don't lose even that little bit of memory as they age?
4: So you're looking for people who maybe have this unusual trait. Do you have any idea what percentage of the population might be like this?
5: It's tricky to give an exact percentage, but what we do know is that the individuals who call to be a part of the study, we've screened over 350 to 400 people, and less than 10% end up meeting the criteria for participation. So of people who think that they have outstanding memory, less than 10% seem to fit our criteria.
4: Have you tested these people you found to any extent?
5: Yes. Individuals who are enrolled in our superaging study undergo quite a bit of testing. So we have some paper and pencil tests so that we can better understand their thinking skills. We also ask questions about their family history, some of their medical background. We give them some psychosocial questionnaires to better understand their activities in daily living. We are interested in what their brain looks like. Is their brain able to maintain optimal health? So we ask them to complete an MRI scan. We ask them to also donate blood so we can look at genetic factors that might be contributing. And they're invited to participate in our brain donation program at the time of death so that we can better understand the cellular and molecular features that might be contributing to this rare form of successful aging.
4: At what age does the average person begin to lose their memory?
5: Generally as early as our 20s or 30s, unfortunately.
4: Wow. We're talking on InfoTrack with Emily Rogalski, a neuroscientist at Northwestern University's Cognitive Neurology and Alzheimer's Disease Center in Chicago, and we're talking about a study that she's working on, the so-called super agers, older people with very sharp minds. I remember a TV campaign for a yogurt product that talked about people in Russia who lived out in the mountains who were phenomenally old and really healthy, and it was because they ate this yogurt. Is there any kind of a secret formula to this, do you think?
5: A lot of aging research really documents how during the course of aging, we're losing certain capacities, so which things are getting worse, and a lot of the news is not so great. And we kind of wanted to look at the flip side. If we take someone with outstanding memory, what else is great and what seems to hang along with it? Anecdotally, we found that our superagers seem to come from different walks of life, different economic backgrounds, different educational backgrounds, and even seem to have different choices in lifestyle factors. So some superagers actually have been smoking for years. Not the majority of them, but there are a few.

0: And then there are other individuals who don't drink at all, and others who say that it's very important to have a martini at 5 p.m. every day. And that's one thing that's helped them to be a super ager. So there's a little bit of diversity in the lifestyle factors that contribute to super aging thus far.
1: We've heard that keeping the brain active keeps the memory sharp, doing crossword puzzles and that sort of thing. Do you have any idea if that's true or not?
0: There is an overwhelming amount of evidence that keeping your brain active and keeping your body active, so exercising your muscles in your body and exercising the muscles in your brain, are of benefit. Specifically in the super agers, we have not been able to look specifically at all of those factors yet, but we imagine that that will be something that will be important.
1: What's the oldest person you found that has one of these super brains?
0: Our oldest super ager right now is 97 years old.
1: And still has a very sharp memory. Now, you often will hear about older people who have a great memory of their childhood, but these are also short-term good memories, right?
0: Yes. We're looking at the type of memory that's often compromised in Alzheimer's dementia. So the ability to learn some new information and then retain it over a 20, 30, or even hour-long period. And superagers do remarkably well at tests like this.
1: Now, some people often do things like misplace their keys or forget if they left the light on at home or not. Are those things to worry about, or when should someone start to get concerned that they might have some malfunction happening?
0: It's common for individuals to lose a little bit of memory capacity even as early as our 20s and 30s. So forgetting occasionally where our keys are or perhaps the time of a specific appointment aren't necessarily isolated things to be concerned about. The question is, are these forgetful moments starting to interfere with your daily life repeatedly, and are they happening more than they used to? And at that point, if someone feels concerned about that, they should go and talk to a clinician.
1: Is gender a factor at all, have you noticed, with superagers?
0: In our program, we have more women than we do men, and that's probably for a couple different reasons. First and foremost, women tend to live longer than men. Secondly, women tend to volunteer for studies more often than men do.
1: And we want to mention that you are actively looking for superagers for your study. People can learn more by visiting the webpage brain.northwestern.edu. In terms of all the rest of us who just probably have average memories, is there anything that you hope to learn that will help the mass population out here? Not people who necessarily are going to get Alzheimer's, but just the average person. Is there anything that could be learned to help people just improve their memories?
0: That's one of the hopes. It's a long-term hope, but the idea is that by studying what's going right with the brain, maybe we can identify some modifiable factors, take-home points of things that we can do to live long and live well. I think it's important that as the medical field advances and has done a great job at helping us live longer, that we don't let that outpace living well.
1: Studies I've read of brain testing and research seem to indicate that memories stay in there. They're stored somehow. Are the memories just trapped in people's brains and they can't access them? Is that the main problem with memory?
0: I think it depends on what the source of the memory deficit is. In Alzheimer's dementia, you're actually losing brain tissue and areas of the brain are damaged and the brain cells are actually being lost. And so the reason for memory loss there might be different than someone who's experiencing a lot of stress and just having trouble thinking at a given moment. The brain is a very complex organ that it really would depend on what the cause of the memory deficit is.
1: Emily Rogalski, a neuroscientist at Northwestern University's Cognitive Neurology and Alzheimer's Disease Center in Chicago. And if you'd like to learn more about this study and perhaps volunteer as a super ager, visit the website brain.northwestern.edu. Emily, thanks so much for joining us on InfoTrack.
0: Thank you so much for having me.
1: Next, where do the smartest kids in the world live? Here's a hint. They don't live in America. The startling story, coming up.
2: 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There's more InfoTrack straight ahead.
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2: 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Once again, here's Chris Whitting.
1: American kids are better off in most cases than kids in other countries. So why are our kids lagging so far behind in education? With the story, here's InfoTrack's Roy Mackey. Roy?
10: Thanks, Chris. Our guest is Amanda Ripley. She's an investigative journalist and the author of a book called The Smartest Kids in the World and How They Got That Way. Amanda, welcome to InfoTrack.
11: Thanks for having me.
10: Basically, your book examines how other countries are out-educating their young people compared to the U.S., sometimes dramatically. We've all heard some of these depressing stats before, but maybe you can just give us a quick summary of how American kids are stacking up against students from other countries.
11: Sure. American 15-year-olds perform about 26th in the world in math at age 15. We do better in reading, though, so all is not lost. Our teenagers perform about 12th in the world. And then not so great in science, for about 17th in the world on that same test of critical thinking.
10: Some of the countries that you term educational superpowers did not have that status just a few decades ago. So systems can change, and sometimes pretty rapidly, right?
11: Yeah, this was why I really wanted to go travel to these countries. Because, you know, Finland had a 10% high school graduation rate in the 1950s. Now they're up closer to 90%, which is well above that of the United States. So the question is, how did they do it? But it's incredibly exciting that it is possible to see that much growth in that short time.
10: Maybe it's different in each one of these countries, but was there a particular turning point that caused their education systems to suddenly change?
11: This is actually something they have in common. These are very different places, but it seems like each country came up against an existential economic crisis of one sort or another, and they did not have any other choice but to finally get very serious about investing in their own people's skills and education. But in every case, they did really buckle down and treat education as if it were a survival skill, as if, you know, it were as valuable as gold or oil. And you see that manifested in many different ways, but it's not something that we've done, I don't think, in any state in this country.
10: How does the educational budget per student in these countries compare to the United States?
11: This is a surprising thing. You know, the United States actually spends more than most countries in the world per student on kindergarten through high school education. Actually, we spend more than all but three countries, Norway, Luxembourg, and Switzerland. Yet you don't see the results for that money. Clearly, we are spending the money differently, and that's part of the problem. But it's also safe to say that past a certain baseline, money does not yield returns in education, much like healthcare.
10: How does class size compare between the U.S. and these other high-performing countries?
11: One truism you see around the world is that quality matters more than quantity. It is true that at younger ages, a small class size does seem to be ideal, according to research that's done in the United States. But it really works best if you have an incredibly effective teacher. And it's better to have an incredibly effective teacher with a slightly larger class than a smaller class with a teacher who's really not been well prepared to deal with this very dynamic, challenging job. So typically, many U.S. states have had smaller class sizes than countries around the world, including some top performing countries. That alone is actually a very, very expensive way to invest in education that doesn't consistently lead to more learning, particularly as kids get older.
10: One country that I thought was kind of interesting in your book is Poland. They made a very rapid turnaround, but that's a poor country, generally speaking. And oftentimes we hear in the United States, well, poverty is a major cause for poor educational performance here. Can you talk about that a bit?
11: The reason I wanted to go to Poland was because they have a 15% child poverty rate, which is comparable to that of the United States, much higher than many of these countries we usually hear about, Finland and Korea. So I wanted to see how they had dramatically improved their education results over the past 10 years, despite that child poverty rate. And I do think it's certainly true that in Poland and in the U.S. and all over the world, poverty does make it much harder for children to learn at high levels and for teachers to teach at high levels. So that's beyond a doubt true. But what you see is that some countries are able to compensate to some degree for that challenge, and other countries seem to exacerbate it. One of the saddest statistics you'll see for the United States is that we have very few low-income students who perform above what we'd expect given their economic challenges, whereas many, many, many other countries have low-income kids who routinely perform above what you'd expect if you have a sort of algorithm for poverty. You see all these kids around the world outperforming their own odds.
10: Maybe we need to get into some of the specifics these countries are doing, but why is that?
11: Well, certainly when you end up with a lot of low-income students and families all together in one school, just like in one hospital or any complex system, it is harder to give everyone the attention that they need. And that's something that we do partly because of the way we fund schools, partly because we have a long history of segregation. People always say to me, hey, our schools are so diverse. You can't compare us to these other countries. I wish that were true. In fact, most of our kids are going to schools where everybody looks just like they do. They are not actually very diverse, the schools themselves. And so that can make it oddly harder to run these schools. So part of it is that segregation. And part of it is also that we have a situation where we actually distribute more resources to the most affluent schools. That's upside down compared to most developed countries. In most places, the poorer the neighborhood, the more resources the school gets. To be fair, some states and districts are moving in this direction, so I think we are seeing a slight increase in equity, but we don't compare to places like Finland in this regard.
10: Our guest on InfoTrack is Amanda Ripley. She's an investigative journalist and the author of a book called The Smartest Kids in the World, which examines how other countries are educating their young people compared to what's happening here in the U.S. Amanda, if you were made education secretary or maybe king for a week and you were told, hey, we want to reform the U.S. education system now, what would your first steps be?
11: I would require the education colleges, the ones that train teachers, to only accept the top performing candidates who apply. This is something that all these education superpower countries have done. They weren't always this way, but in the late 1960s, for example, Finland shut down its teacher training colleges, which were like ours. They were of wildly varying quality and selectivity, and they educated more teachers than they needed, and they moved them all into their top eight most elite universities. So what you get from that is obviously you have teachers who are themselves better educated. But also, maybe more importantly, you send a signal to everyone else, to politicians, to parents, especially students, that you are really serious about education, that this is so hard and so important, this profession and this learning that kids must do now to thrive in this economy. that, of course, you are going to make it highly selective and prestigious to be part of it. And then wonderful things can happen, right? Because once everyone knows that, like in Finland, getting into teacher training college is the same as getting into MIT in the US, there's a level of respect and freedom that those professionals are granted. It's easier to make the case for paying teachers more. It's easier to give them the autonomy that they need. And you can have a higher level of trust in the system if you start from the beginning.
10: Amanda, what would you say to parents who would like to see their child's education improve? Do they need to put pressure on their local school board, on state legislators, on their congressmen in Washington? What should they be doing?
11: Really try to help your teacher and your child focus on doing work worth doing, challenging, meaningful work that will be useful in the real world, and thinking for themselves. So that means when you see your second grader coming home with homework that's just busy work, and you know it, and your second grader knows it, that means maybe talking to the teacher about that and trying to come up with alternatives, really trying to push for more rigorous work. It's now time to get serious, I think, about higher order thinking in math, reading, and science, particularly math and science, from a very young age.
10: Amanda Ripley, investigative journalist and the author of The Smartest Kids in the World and How They Got That Way. And you can find out more at her website, AmandaRipley.com. Amanda, thanks for joining us on InfoTrack.
11: Thanks for having me.
10: And for InfoTrack, I'm Roy Mackey.
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4: 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Dial #250, say Mike Rowe, and be connected to Pure Talk's friendly U.S. customer service team. 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
1: You've no doubt seen the expiration dates printed on food labels, and maybe you've tossed out items because you thought the products were no longer safe to eat. But a new report says those dates may be misleading. With more on this, we welcome Dana Gunders, staff scientist at the Natural Resources Defense Council. Dana, you co-authored this study with Harvard's Food Law and Policy Clinic. Did you find many consumers are misinterpreting these expiration dates?
0: We did. We found a shocking number of consumers. In fact, about 9 out of 10 consumers are misinterpreting dates at least some of the time. And what they're doing is they're believing those dates to mean that the food is unsafe to eat after that, when in fact, the dates are really just meant to be indicators of peak quality, or sometimes just dates that help the stores with their stock control.
1: Any idea how much food is wasted because of this?
0: Well, what I can tell you is that we don't have great research here in the U.S., but in the U.K., they estimate that about 20% of the food that gets wasted in households is due to the confusion around expiration dates. And if we were to take that estimate here in the U.S., it would mean that per household, about $275 to $450 a year is being spent on food that's being thrown out just because of this date label confusion.
1: Well, there are different phrases used, such as sell by, use by, and best before. Why are they different phrases, and what do they mean?
0: There are really two buckets of phrases. One is those phrases that are meant for businesses to speak to each other, like the manufacturer speaking to the store, telling them with a sell by date that if the product is sold by that date, it will indeed have some life left for the consumer after the consumer purchases it and gets it home. The other bucket of dates are those that are meant to speak directly to us as consumers, and those are your use by and best before. And those are really indicators of when the food is at its peak quality, but they are not meant to tell us that the food is on safety.
1: I know you can't give a general rule on this, but just to give us an idea, let's say I have a can of soup and it is today the use-by date. How much more time could I actually use that soup? Or can you not set a rule for that?
0: Well, canned goods are good for so long, you know, at least 7 years, if not even more, according to some food safety experts. And really, the process of canning kills anything that would render the product unsafe to eat, as long as the can is not dented or harmed in any way.
1: In terms of products such as oils that could turn rancid, are there any rules of thumb, or will these products tend to last a long time beyond the expiration dates?
0: Rancidity is something to be careful with, but it's also something that we can taste. So as soon as you taste that an oil is rancid, you should be sure to throw that product out, because that rancidity is the result of toxins that are created in the product. And similarly, things like milk, if you taste and smell that they're bad, don't eat them. But there is a difference between the contamination and the pathogens that cause foodborne illness, like salmonella and E. coli, versus spoilage and decay when something goes bad. So salmonella and E. coli, they're sort of present on a product to begin with. Hopefully they're not, but in those few occurrences where they are, they were there to begin with. It's not something that grew with age. There's an exception to that called listeria, which does grow, you know, even when products are cold, but even that had to be on the product to begin with. And the food industry is very careful in doing all they can to make sure that that contamination doesn't happen in the first place.
1: Dana, in terms of all these different phrases and systems that are used, is there any way to standardize this? How could we improve the system?
0: We absolutely would like to see the system standardized. You know, it's hard to educate consumers on what things really mean when everyone's using different words and different systems to determine the dates. So we'd like to see the language standardized. Also, there may not be a need for consumers to see the sell-by dates on food. Again, that's business-to-business information. And perhaps if there are a way to code that information or somehow convey it through something that's not a visible date, it wouldn't serve to confuse consumers in the same way.
1: If folks want to learn more about this, they can visit your website, which is fixfooddates.com. We've been talking on InfoTrack with Dana Gunders, staff scientist at the Natural Resources Defense Council. Dana, thanks so much for joining us on InfoTrack.
0: Thank you so much for having me.
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12: Clear skies Friday night into Saturday morning. The overnight low about 63 degrees. Then for your Saturday, looking for lots of sunshine. It'll be a warm day with a high near 86, but not as humid. Still a bit breezy with a northwest wind occasionally gusting to around 25 miles per hour. 61 for Saturday night. Sunday, sunny skies with a high near 89. From the 10-11 Severe Weather Center, I'm Chief Meteorologist Brett Anderson.
2: 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This is InfoTrack, the weekly show with information you should know. Here's what's happening on this week's show.
1: There's an epic fight underway over a little-known concept, food rights. Should the government decide what you can eat, or should consumers decide? We'll have this story.
13: What we've seen is, in recent years, more and more people opting to obtain their food privately, and the government, backed by corporations, saying, well, no, you can't do that anymore.
1: Then, parents can get stressed out and end up yelling to get their kids to listen. We'll talk to an expert who has tips on how to stay calm and end those daily battles.
14: We are so used to taking the good behavior for granted and pointing out the not so good behavior. When we show what pleases us, kids do it more and more.
1: Those two stories and much more are coming your way on this week's edition of InfoTrack.
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1: The term food rights may not be familiar to you, but some see it as an epic battle over what Americans are allowed to eat and where they can buy their food. Joining us to talk about this is David Gumpert, a journalist and author of Life, Liberty, and the Pursuit of Food Rights. David, it seems like we're looking at several different groups involved in this battle. On the one side, we have government regulators and large food producers, and on the other side, there are certain small food producers and a growing number of impassioned consumers. And each side in the issue believes they have the right answer. Now, you take the side of the smaller food producers and the consumers, saying there should be freedom to eat what we want, buy it from those we choose. Why do you believe that?
19: We have a long tradition in this country. It actually is a worldwide tradition of being able to obtain food privately, directly from farmers, from small food producers, small retailers who buy it directly from farmers. This goes back hundreds, actually thousands of years, this tradition. And it's been kind of a mainstay of how people obtain their food until really the end of World War II. I mean, that was how food was distributed in this country and in other places around the world. The advent of the supermarket kind of changed all that. Today, it seems kind of strange for people to want to obtain their food that way. But what's happened is what I call the public system, these box stores and the large supermarkets, have become increasingly regulated to restrict access to foods that the public health community and the medical community have decided could be dangerous. Things like raw juices, raw milk, meat that hasn't been subject to government inspection, those kinds of things. But what we've seen is, in recent years, more and more people opting to obtain their food privately, and the government, backed by corporations, saying, well, no, you can't do that anymore.
1: In the case of, for example, raw milk, you know, with the advent of pasteurization, which of course goes back many, many years, but I would assume that these regulations were passed because there were perhaps disease outbreaks from tainted milk, and so, as you say, they were probably well-intentioned.
19: Oh, yeah, absolutely. I think they were well-intentioned, and there was good reason to introduce pasteurization. There were large-scale outbreaks in the mid and late 1800s and early 1900s from raw milk. It was a time, though, you have to remember, when all foods were being produced without a lot of knowledge about the importance of refrigeration or about the cleanliness of the people handling the food or what the animals were fed. But in the 100-plus years since then, we've learned a lot about how to treat food, especially raw food like raw milk. I mean, people still do get sick from raw milk, but nothing like the scale they did then, and nothing like the kinds of diseases. I mean, the diseases then were fatal. Today, it's in the category of foodborne illness, which rarely is fatal.
1: Do these laws vary from state to state around the country, or is it pretty much a federal thing we're looking at?
19: Basically, what you have is you have 50 states, and you have 50 different laws affecting raw milk and other foods as well. I mean, each state has its own state department of public health and agriculture, and then you have local, you know, county and city departments of health. And so you have varying regulations. The way it works out is roughly 20 states in the country outlaw the sale of raw milk. Another 20 allow it, but only from the farm. And then there are 10 states that allow retail sale.
1: In terms of the people on the side of wanting access to these unprocessed or natural foods, what do they see as the benefit of it? The government sees it as protecting the citizens from pathogens. What do the others on the side of the smaller food producers see as benefits?
19: First of all, they see problems with processed food, milk being a processed food when it's pasteurized and homogenized. They see the kinds of things we're seeing overall in terms of chronic conditions like diabetes and asthma. Almost 10% of all children today have asthma. We don't know the exact causes, but more people are becoming convinced that these chronic conditions result at least in part from overly processed food. Now, as far as the advantages of raw foods or unprocessed foods like raw milk or raw juices or grass-fed beef or chicken, those benefits are still being kind of understood, but there have been some large-scale studies in Europe, for example, that show that children who drink unpasteurized milk have noticeably lower incidence of both asthma and allergies. There are still questions about why does it happen. Is it because of the bacteria in the milk, the so-called good bacteria, or is it because of certain proteins that exist in raw milk and maybe are damaged by the pasteurization process? We don't know exactly, but there's a lot more work still to be done.
1: We're talking on InfoTrack with David Gumpert, who is a journalist and author of Life, Liberty, and the Pursuit of Food Rights. David, how strongly are these food laws being enforced out there?
19: Well, some of these food laws are being enforced quite strictly, and we've seen examples around the country of farmers actually having their farms raided, criminal charges being brought against farmers. It may start out as a violation of raw milk laws or regulations, but it really becomes larger than that because what the actual criminal charges are, they mostly have to do with violating retail laws, a failure to have a retailing permit or failure to have a food handler's license, those kinds of things. So that it's not just that they're being prosecuted for selling raw milk, but they're being prosecuted for selling food privately, because these farmers are selling not just raw milk, but they're selling pastured eggs and they're selling fermented foods and raw honey and things like that. And they don't have the permits because they're selling the food privately, directly to small groups of members. They don't actually want to sell to the public. They don't want a retail license because they don't want that obligation to have to sell to whomever comes through the door.
1: Do the enforcement folks ever go after consumers in these situations?
19: They don't like to, and they haven't very often, but there have been cases in Minnesota. Minnesota seems to be the toughest enforcement state in the country right now.
1: David, if someone listening wants these types of foods and wants to be able to choose exactly what they want, what advice would you have for people listening?
19: Well, it depends partly on the state you live in and the locale. Different states have different degrees of enforcement, but I would encourage them to try to search out sources of good food. There are some services out there that list farms that sell food privately. There's one called FarmMatch.com, just the way it sounds.
1: What are your thoughts on getting some of the laws changed or perhaps loosened up a little bit in this area?
19: Well, there have been some real, I'd say, significant moves toward changing the laws, and there have been some positive changes that have occurred. A number of states have passed laws that allow smaller food producers to produce food without licenses just out of their kitchens. There has been a big move in Maine that's kind of spread to other parts of the country for something called food sovereignty laws, local ordinances that small towns and medium-sized towns are considering that allow private sales of food within the town's borders without any regulation from state and federal regulators. These have come under some attack by the states, but we're seeing more and more community organizing, local towns and people with common interests getting together and pushing for change and pushing their politicians to become more aware of this issue and to vote for change.
1: Life, Liberty, and the Pursuit of Food Rights is the book. David E. Gumpert is the author, and you can check out his blog at thecompletepatient.com. David, thank you so much for joining us today on InfoTrack.
19: Oh, my pleasure. Thank you.
1: Next, parents, fed up with yelling at your kids? There's an easier way to get them to listen. That story coming up.
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1: Parenting is a challenging job, and most parents get pretty tired of nagging, pleading, or yelling for kids to do the simplest of tasks. Is there an easier way? InfoTrack's Roy Mackey is here with an expert who says yes. Roy?
10: Thanks, Chris. Our guest is Noelle Janice Norton, the author of Calmer, Easier, Happier Parenting, 5 Strategies That End the Daily Battles and Get Kids to Listen the First Time. Most parents who bring a newborn home from the hospital know they're not really prepared and that it's on-the-job training, but I think every parent has at least a few moments where they think, I must be a bad parent because I feel like I'm constantly yelling and not seeing much in the way of results.
14: Yes, and it feels terrible when you love your child and you find that you're nagging and repeating and reminding and yelling and bribing and cajoling, all those things that don't really work.
10: So do you think parenting today is any more stressful or difficult than it was for previous generations?
14: I do. For a number of reasons, I think that parenting is more stressful now. And one reason, funnily enough, is that there are so many experts telling parents what they're supposed to be doing. So the sense of learning from family and from community, which used to be the way it was in the old days, that's been lost. And also parents are so much busier. It feels to parents often as if they don't have the time to just relax and be with their children. It doesn't have to be a lot of time, but it needs to be frequent. The amount of time that we slow down and just spend one-to-one with each child.
10: One of your key tools is something you call descriptive praise. What is descriptive praise?
14: Descriptive praise is a new way of praising, and the purpose of it is to show children what we appreciate about what they're doing. Because we tend to take good behavior for granted, and then to mention, in increasingly louder tones, the stuff that we're not happy about. And unfortunately, what that does when we keep mentioning what children are doing wrong is it reinforces in the child their view of themselves as somebody who's doing this thing wrong a lot. So that's about noticing and mentioning what kids are doing that's okay. Don't wait until they do something amazing, because that doesn't happen every day. But start noticing all the times when they cooperate. Start noticing the times when they don't leave their sweater on the floor. When they smile instead of grunting. When they walk past their brother without smacking him on the head. We are so used to taking the good behavior for granted and pointing out the not so good behavior. And because children want to please their parents, I know it doesn't always seem like it, but they do want to please their parents. When we show what pleases us, kids do it more and more.
10: You say it doesn't work to call out to your child up the stairs or from another room. Can you explain that and what you recommend instead?
14: Yes, because we're busy, it's very tempting to shout up the stairs, to say something like, come down for breakfast, or have you started your homework yet, or leave your sister alone, or whatever it is. And when we're not actually taking the trouble to go to the child, if we're not taking it seriously enough, then they're not either. So it really does make sense for us to take the time to stop what we're doing and go to the child. They'll take us much more seriously.
10: Give us your take on controlling screen time and access to electronics around the house.
14: Well, most parents feel that their children are spending too much time in front of a screen. But often parents don't know what to do about it. It just feels like it's out of their control. This is just the way it is. This is the generation that's always plugged in, and parents feel powerless. So in my book, I talk about how parents can get back in charge. And one of the ways is for, assuming there are two parents in the home, for both parents to sit down together and decide what's the maximum amount of time that they want their child to be in front of a screen. And of course, it's going to be less time than the child would want. So we need to be prepared for the child to be annoyed or possibly even upset. But that's not a good enough reason to give in. Then the next step, and parents love this, sometimes they're worried that it won't work, but when they do it, they see it does work, is to have children earn their screen time rather than it's just a right that they have because they're alive and they're breathing. So they could earn their screen time by being cooperative, by remembering to feed the guinea pig or walk the dog, by being respectful, by unloading the dishwasher. There's any number of things that parents want their children to get into the habit of doing. And children will get into the habit of doing it if that's the way to earn their screen time. And very soon they'll be in the habit, and it'll just be a habit.
10: Our guest on InfoTrack is Noelle Janice Norton, the author of Calmer, Easier, Happier Parenting. And she's offering some advice for parents on how to hopefully get your kids to listen the first time. Ms. Janice Norton, can you give us some tips on how to improve homework time?
14: Yes. The important thing to recognize about homework is that it can be enjoyable as well as productive, which I know is hard to believe, because the assumption is that parents have is that children hate homework. But actually, if we set it up so that the child is fed, so that they're not hungry, and so they've had some exercise before, so they're relatively calm, and if we make sure that we don't do the child's thinking for them, because that disempowers children, and it makes them very whiny. And I don't know if you've heard of something called learned helplessness, where children assume that they can't do something before they've even tried. That happens in a lot of households because parents help too much. And we also teach parents to recognize that children don't automatically know how to do their best. They need to actually be taught and trained in the habit of doing their best. Otherwise, they'll just rush through their homework just to get it over with. And really nothing is gained and nothing is learned when children just rush through their homework.
10: Is there an optimum age where these kinds of techniques work? Because I can picture some parents saying, my child is now a teenager, things are too out of control, I don't think this would work.
14: I have never found that it's too late. But in some families, it's a matter of the parents rebuilding the relationship with the teens. Because you know how teenagers have this reputation of isolating themselves in their room and being plugged into some electronics or another. Well, when parents allow that, then the relationship becomes more and more distant, and it ends up with the parents telling the teenager what to do and the teenager being defiant or just ignoring. And it's a horrible, vicious circle. But it can change. It doesn't have to be that way.
10: It seems to me that if we were to sum this up, it would be to use more positive reinforcement rather than negative.
14: Well, that's definitely the first strategy that I teach. But I suppose if you had to boil it down to one thing, I would say to remember that the parent has to be in charge. That even though as parents we're not perfect and we don't know everything, we have a whole lot more experience and maturity and wisdom than our children do. So it's the parents who need to decide on and follow through on what happens in the home, rather than letting the children decide, which too often happens.
10: Noelle Janice Norton, the author of Calmer, Easier, Happier Parenting, 5 Strategies That End the Daily Battles and Get Kids to Listen the First Time. Mrs. Janice Norton, do you have a website where folks can learn more about you?
14: Yes, calmerparenting.com.
10: Well, thank you very much for joining us on InfoTrack.
14: You're very welcome.
10: And for InfoTrack, I'm Roy Mackey.
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18: 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Taryn?
20: Thanks, Chris. True or false, nicotine is the main carcinogen in cigarettes? Virginia Reichert is a nurse practitioner and conducted a survey about smokers' beliefs about smoking, and the results are surprising. What is the answer to that question?
21: Nicotine does not cause cancer. Of the 4,000 chemicals found in every cigarette, 200 of those chemicals are poisonous, 43 are carcinogens, 9 of those are class A carcinogens like asbestos. Nicotine is the drug people crave and the reason they smoke, but it is not a carcinogen. Nicotine is a stimulant, a very addictive chemical, and that is the reason people smoke, to get that drug nicotine.
20: And your survey found that most people actually think the answer to that question is true, that nicotine
21: is cancer. Yes, one of the things we ask smokers on their first day when they fill out the questionnaires, that we ask them, does nicotine cause cancer? And I was shocked that 3/4 of the population who is looking for help to quit smoking thinks that it does, and that's a mistake.
20: How does that perception affect efforts to quit smoking?
21: Well, nicotine replacement products can double or triple your chance of being successful with quitting smoking. But if a person thinks nicotine causes cancer, they're not going to use those products. This chemical, nicotine, has been manufactured by the most impressive scientific minds of our generation, who are hired by the tobacco companies, and it is their job to keep cigarettes being as addictive as possible, to keep their customers. So trying to do this on your own is very difficult. You can get lots of help to quit heroin and cocaine, or if you're an alcoholic, but there's very little comprehensive care available to help with the number one cause of preventable premature death in this country, and that's cigarette smoking.
20: So people that are, say, switching to a light cigarette to kind of ease them off aren't really doing themselves any favors either.
21: In fact, the irony is it's just the opposite. If you're addicted to nicotine and your addiction has progressed to however long it has progressed to, you need to get that much nicotine. So if you switch over to a light cigarette, you're going to need to alter the way you smoke to still get that amount of nicotine, or you're going to be uncomfortable. So that means smoking more cigarettes, sucking harder on the filter to get whatever you can. And the irony is you end up breathing in deeper,
20: getting more
21: and
20: of the
21: inhaling
20: carcinogens.
21: More of those carcinogens and chemicals, and exposing more of your lung tissue to these chemicals. So you smoke more, you smoke harder, and it's a vicious circle. So light cigarettes has not really changed the amount of lung cancers that have been found. In fact, all that it has done is changed the site of where the cancers are found. They used to be found years ago when cigarettes were heavier. They used to be found in the upper lobes of the lung, and more lung cancers are being found in the lower lobes.
20: Where it's probably more difficult to treat.
21: Exactly.
20: Now, I've known people who tried to quit using the patch, and every single one of them ended in failure. They'd end up pasting patches up and down their arms mm-hmm. to get more of a buzz, and yeah. ended up just going back to smoking because it was the more effective way of getting their habit taken care of.
21: Of course. When you smoke, it is the most effective way to deliver a drug. Any drug. Even if you're a cocaine addict, you know if you smoke it, it's more powerful. When you inhale any chemicals through the lungs, it goes right up to the brain. So when you smoke a cigarette, you get a huge burst of nicotine and it reaches the brain within 7 seconds. When you put a patch on your arm or you use a nicotine lozenge or the gum, those ways of delivering a drug are not half as efficient. And so you never get that bang that you're looking for.
20: You also found in your study that cold turkey does not work as a quitting method.
21: Right.
20: But, and this is not scientific at all, that's the way I quit and I stayed quit.
21: There are 50 million smokers in this country now, and 25 million every year make a quit attempt, a serious quit attempt. Less than 7% are successful doing it on their own, but 7% of 50 million people is an awful lot of people. You know, it's great that you were able to quit. Just know you can never go back and have even one cigarette. You'll be back smoking in a heartbeat. And that's what happens to people. They can be abstinent for a significant amount of time, and then they'd say, oh, let me just have one puff. And before you know it, those nicotine receptors in your brain wake right up, and you're back right at it. So abstinence, once it's achieved, is very difficult to hold on to for so many people. This is a chemical that lights these people up, and it's really, really hard to walk away without proper care. But with proper care, it's absolutely possible.
20: Virginia Reichert, thank you so much for being with us today on InfoTrack.
21: Anytime.
20: Ms. Reichert is with the North Shore Long Island Jewish Health System and conducted a pretty surprising survey about smokers and their perceptions and misperceptions about smoking. I'm Taryn McCall for InfoTrack.
0: 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I'm Chris Whitting. 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
11: From the Momo Pizzeria and Ristorante Studios, we are the voice of Lincoln. 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
22: A man arrested in the UK on U.S. charges of aiding a terror group. Fox's Lisa Lucero reports from New York.
23: Mohammed Yusuf Hasna of Istanbul, Turkey, is facing charges of conspiring to provide material support to a foreign terror organization, conspiring to finance terrorism, and financing terrorism. He was arrested in the UK and is being held pending extradition to the U.S. Manhattan U.S. Attorney Jamie McDonald says Hasna worked with Hamas senior leadership since at least 2023 to deliver supplies, food, and money to the terror group disguised as humanitarian aid. Each charge carries a maximum of 20 years in prison. In New York City, Lisa Lucera, Fox News.
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12: More than 340,000 Californians have logged on to the state's delete request, an opt-out platform, or drop, to have third-party companies known as data brokers delete their personal information. 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Kristen Goodwin, Fox News.
7: The Big Ten and Southeastern conferences agreed Friday night to support a Senate bill that seeks to regulate college sports, ending week-long negotiations. The most groundbreaking part of the reworked deal is the $27.5 million that schools would be allotted to retain players, in addition to the $21.3 million cap that already exists. The bill still has a chance to earn the 60 votes it needs to halt debate and head to an up or down vote.

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11: Police in Darby Township, Pennsylvania are looking for a suspect in connection to a shooting at a Walmart.
12: Police say the shooter fired off 5 to 10 shots inside the store. It remains an active police scene as police are looking for the shooter. Walmart employees rushed out of the store to get to safety, consoling each other after the frightening incident. Darby Township Police on Fox 29, around 7:25, an argument started between two male customers at the self-checkout line when a man in an orange hoodie and gray sweatpants began firing. A female Walmart employee, an innocent bystander in this, was struck in the calf. She was taken to the hospital with non-life-threatening injuries. Now, the shooter fled the scene. Darby Township Police Chief Mike Sousa tells me they are trying to locate and ID the sus. Police are looking at surveillance video from inside and outside the Walmart.
11: Fox 29's Jeff Skaversky. The Trump administration releases a long-awaited plan to deal with water shortages along the Colorado River, which provides water to 7 states.
13: Under the proposal from the U.S. Bureau of Reclamation, Arizona, California, and Nevada would take less water from the Colorado River, facing cuts up to 3 million acre-feet per year through 2036. While Colorado, Utah, New Mexico, and Wyoming would be spared from water cuts for now, the government would reassess the terms every 2 years. The plan comes after deadlocked negotiations between the states and Colorado River reservoirs, seeing record lows. Secretary of the Interior Doug Burgum says it provides the flexibility to respond to changing hydraulic conditions while preserving the opportunity for the basin states to continue working toward durable, consensus-based solutions. Kristen Goodwin, Fox News.
11: Russia launches an intense barrage of ballistic missiles and drones overnight in Ukraine. The Lithuania embassy in Kyiv sustaining damage by missiles. 9 people reportedly were killed. I'm Chris DeMeo. This is Fox News.
14: Your chance to win tickets to Tim McGraw at Morton Amphitheater is right now. Text LOVE to 402-479-1400 to win with KLIN. 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
15: Abundant sunshine expected for the first day of August. Saturday afternoon should be warm with about 86 for the high temperature. Still a little bit on the breezy side, but not as windy as Friday. Northwest wind around 10 to 15 with occasional gusts to around 25 miles per hour. Clear skies for your Saturday night, 61 the overnight low. Sunny skies, slightly humid on Sunday, otherwise the high near 89. From the 10-11 Severe Weather Center, I'm Chief Meteorologist Brad Anderson.
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17: Well, I can't tell you how pleased I am to welcome to the show Ian Murray for so many different reasons. First of all, right off the bat, I want to thank him for his service. He served in Afghanistan in 2017, and he more recently did a deployment to North Africa. Can imagine what that was like. So a 20-year anniversary, he rolled into that as far as the U.S. military is concerned. So, wow. So, again, we thank him for his service. There is a sad part to this story is because you can tell he has that. I can already tell, and knowing people that have told me about him, so that's why I'm excited to feature him, is that he has that heart of service. And sadly, in June of 2014, Ian was falsely arrested by his own employer, the Jacksonville Sheriff's Office, right? So wait till you hear this story and then what it's turned him into. He's become this incredible advocate. He's so committed to raising awareness about wrongful arrests and advocating for justice and accountability within law enforcement agencies of which he served. So

0: let's, without further ado, there's so much more we could say about his accolades and things he's done, and we'll get into that. But let's bring him in. Ian, thanks so much for joining us.
1: Thank you for having me.
0: So first of all, the path for you to law enforcement.
1: Well, when I was a kid growing up, I grew up in Jacksonville. I had a lot of friends in school. Some of their parents were cops. And I remember even back when I was in early grade school, they would come to work and do show and tell for us. We'd get to see the insides of their cars and everything. And as a kid, I just thought, oh, that's so cool. And then, you know, sometimes they'd bring the canines out, and I just really liked it. And, you know, it just seemed like a really cool job. You get to do things, you know, go around and serve the community and talk to people and just try to help keep people safe. So I've always had a fascination with it as a kid. When I joined the military in 2002, I apologize. I graduated high school in 2001. I went in as a military police in the Air Force Reserves. Did that for a while. That got me into my first civilian corrections job. I worked for the Charleston County Sheriff's Office in South Carolina for about 3 years. Unfortunately, it was kind of a dead-end job, though. You know, I went there. They promised, oh, if you do this much time in the jail, we'll eventually get you out on the street. You know, I'd reach that threshold, and then they'd extend it back. You'd get closer, and then they'd just keep adding these restrictions on. So unfortunately, I kind of realized it was never going to happen with them. So I left and changed careers for a while. And I got offered a job back in Florida at the Jacksonville Sheriff's Office in 2009. So I moved back to Florida from South Carolina. At this point, I'd switched from the Air Force Reserves to the Army National Guard. And they were aware of my military status when they hired me, of course. They're the ones that told me about the benefits of being in the military and working for the sheriff's office. I never asked for them, nor did anybody else, to my knowledge. And, I was excited. I thought, and they had a great retirement plan. But that's more or less what got me to JSO, was just, you know, my desire to have a career in public service and serving the community.
0: And then what was that like once you got there, and how was the job at first?
1: At first, it was okay. I started, you know, I went through the rigorous hiring process. It took them a while. When I moved back, I went through their academy. That was fun. I actually made some friends that I'm still in touch with today. Unfortunately, from very early on, even when I was in my initial training period, there was issues with certain supervisors regarding my military leave. I don't know why. I don't know why they chose that as a way to torment me or whatever, but it just seemed to be a natural target for some of them. I don't know. I did hear some rumors that a lot of people were jealous that military reserve and guard members got an extra paycheck for, you know, doing their duty. And I don't know if that had something to do with it, but there was always some kind of problem. Even before this major incident, there were at least two instances that I know of where they targeted me for my military leave.
0: And so when you feel like you're targeted, boy, that's pretty tough, right? When you're where other people have known each other for a long time, let's say in Jacksonville on the force, and particularly with what you're doing. And how do you handle that? What do you do, you know?
1: Well, you know, I was young at the time, and I've had other jobs where I one thing I learned growing up is it's work. You know, it's not supposed to be always pleasant. As far as my job itself goes, I came to work. I did my job. I did my best. I didn't get in any kind of trouble. And I'd always just figured it was a personal thing, which ultimately I found out through all this it was personality conflicts. It had nothing to do with my job performance or anything else. It was just some people who didn't like me as a person. So, I just made it a point to come to work, do my eight, hit the gate. And that, in fact, there was another gentleman I worked with that constantly used that slogan. He was a retired Army first sergeant. Him and I got along really well. But he said, do your eight, hit the gate, make that, hit the 20 and get the money. And that was my goal. JSO at the time had a 20-year retirement plan. That's why I came to work for them. One of the main reasons anyway. And I was looking forward to just making that 20 years, retiring and moving on with my life.
0: Right.
1: And that's all I ever wanted.
0: Yeah. And tell everybody then what happened that just blew you up in the media, that sent you down this crazy path.
1: Well, I had a lieutenant who she clearly had a dislike for me, and she filed a false complaint against me with our integrity unit, if you want to call them that. I have a hard time addressing them by that because they showed they didn't have any. But that I had been misusing my military leave. There was an instance where we were on orders, but I didn't have to report in because there was a government, it was one of those government shutdown deals. I spoke with my supervisor on the military side. He said, "We still have orders. Make yourself available, but don't come to the reserve center." So I waited for a phone call that never came, and then the rest of the time I was actually on drill. So months later, this lieutenant ordered me to change that date from a military leave day to a personal leave day, arguing that I didn't actually go in for drill duty. And I explained to her that I had orders. She insisted I do it, and I said, okay, so I was a little confused because this isn't the first time something like this has happened in my life. It was the first time it had happened with JSO, but it wasn't the first time it had happened in my career with the military where we'd had orders and not gone in for drill duty dates or something like that. So I went to my unit, explained the situation to my training NCO. He said, "Well, yeah, you have orders, but if that's your civilian policy, your civilian employer's policy, you should probably go along with them to get so you don't get in trouble." So I made another call within the sheriff's office, talked to someone who'd been there for well over 20 years. I forget who it was, but I spoke with them and they said the same thing. They're like, "Yeah, you're not breaking any rules. You're not doing anything wrong. Just do it. It's just the lieutenant. She's, you know, that she had a reputation for being somewhat of an antagonist and a troublemaker." So I complied, and then that same day she denied that same leave request she told me to make, and the next day I found out she'd filed the felonious complaint against me. So, my unit called me at no time during this whole supposed investigation did the integrity detectives, they didn't go to my unit. They didn't talk to anybody there. You know, there was no face-to-face contact or anything. So I called, I didn't know who else to call. I called my FOP, the union, spoke to the president, Steve Amos. He assured me I did nothing wrong, particularly on an administrative level. He had one of his lawyers call me. The lawyer even said I did nothing wrong. And I said, "So what should I do?" He said, "Well, just let it ride its course and they'll hopefully do their jobs, find your orders on file that you turned in to get the time off, and this will all be washed out. And, you know, you'll be, you know, this, because what even," and he even said, you know, he mentioned her name was Brokema. I forget what her last name was. She changed her last name like several times. But he said, "Was it Brokema that did this?" And I said, "Yep." And he said, "Oh God, not again." So like this was a common thing with this lieutenant.
0: When we return with our guest Ian Murray, the shock of getting arrested and thinking it was all a prank.
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0: And we're back with Ian Murray. You had orders now to go out of town for the military. What happened?
1: At one point, the detectives called me. I informed them, well, all my orders are in this location. If you can't find them, call me. I'll bring them by, or I'll email them to you or something. Never got a call back. About a month later, I got orders to go out of town for 3 months on an assignment for my new MOS, my new job specialty in the military. I was scheduled to leave on a Monday morning. I took the few days off prior to that on personal leave. I was married at the time. I wanted to spend some time with my ex-wife and family and whatnot. So we were just hanging around the house. Some of the kids came over. My wife went to work. My ex-wife went to work. And I'm sitting in my living room one Friday afternoon before I'm supposed to leave. And I hear a loud knock on the door that leads out to my garage, not the front door, but the door from inside my garage. My initial thought it was one of my neighbors or something. I open the door and there's four guys standing there in like semi-riot gear with badges around their necks. And I'm like, I'm thinking, can I help you guys? And one of them said, are you Corrections Officer Murray? I said, yeah. And he grabbed me, spun me around and put cuffs on me. And I started laughing. I thought maybe it was some of my friends like doing a farewell prank or something. Said, we have a warrant for your arrest. And I'm like, for what? And they're like, well, we'll tell you about that when we get you downtown. So they went into my house. Like, I heard them trampling through the house. One of them used my bathroom. Like, I don't know what their intentions were, but they took me down to the little substation in Jacksonville and showed me the docket. They were trying to charge me with official misconduct and grand theft. And I thought, have you guys made some kind of a mistake? And they started asking me where I was on all these days. I was on military leave, and I said, well, what did my orders say? And it was pretty painfully clear that they just never went and even looked for my orders, which were readily available to them. Mm-hmm. They tried to spin it back on me, like, well, if you'd just been more cooperative and brought them to us, I'm like, I offered to do that. you know, like that. But it was pretty clear at this point they found out I was leaving, and they were just trying to, you know, get an arrest on me before I left. Because if they'd waited till I come back from my assignment, they would have lost the jurisdictional authority, I guess. So they took me down to the jail that I worked at. I was booked in. Fortunately, one of my friends was working. He let me call my ex-wife, and she was able to come down and get me out pretty quick. But one of my friends was like, "What, dude, what the heck's going on?" I said, "I have no idea." And then he showed me his phone. He says, "I'm sorry, man, but it just made the 5 o'clock news."
0: Oh.
1: In fact, that's how some members of my military command heard about it. They heard it on drive time radio on their way home from work. They were calling me the next day, like, "Dude, like, what happened?" Because they knew this was going on. And I said, "I don't know." So, it was a huge mess. My ex-wife came, got me out later that night. I went home. I was just in the twilight zone. I didn't know what to do. And of course that same lawyer who had, told me I did nothing wrong from the union, I talked to him, and of course he went from telling me I did nothing wrong to saying, "Well, I can represent you for free, but you're going to have to take a plea deal."
0: Oh.
1: And I was like, but you said I did nothing wrong.
0: Right.
1: And his argument was, "Well, if they got a judge to sign a warrant, you must be guilty." And I said, "They lied. They had to have lied." And he was basically, it was pretty clear at that point that anyone involved with the sheriff's office was just, they weren't going to do anything but try to cover it up. So I went and hired a private attorney. I didn't know what else to do. My stepfather had a friend who was a very experienced lawyer in Jacksonville. I called him. We went to see him on Monday. And of course my lawyer, was able to produce, like, just through his own sources, was able to produce my orders through public records requests or whatever, and, you know, provide them to the state attorney. And, within, the next day after that, the detectives who falsely arrested me actually started investigating. They did more investigating that week than they did the whole 4 months prior. They went to my Army unit. My Army unit was like, "Yeah, you guys, pardon my language, but they're like, you can piss off. You know, you guys never came and saw this us before this. We would have gladly helped you mitigate this, but you clearly didn't. So yeah, we're not going to help you ruin this guy's life because of your negligence and the fact that you're too incompetent to do your jobs." They came back and threatened certain people in my unit, threatened to take them to jail for interference. One of them threatened to call the national news outlets and report the story to them if they came back to our unit again. And after that, they never came back. And the state attorney, my lawyer was in contact with the state attorney. They called in some people from my unit who corroborated my story. There were other people, in fact, that worked with in my unit that were in the same predicament. They worked for government agencies and they were in the same boat, and they were not getting any kind of ridicule or they did the exact same thing and did not have any kind of recourse. So, after about another month or two, they dropped the case, the criminal case. Mm-hmm. Of the state. From my lawyer, from what my lawyer told me, they didn't even do paperwork on it. Like, the state attorney was even like, "Yeah, there's just something not right here." The military came in and investigated and gave me my top secret clearance back like 2 weeks later while this was still going on. So that, from my lawyer, from what I heard from my lawyer, that really made the sheriff's office mad, because at that point they really just knew they had nothing to stand on anymore. And that was the main event. There was a lot more to it than that. I'm not sure if you knew or not, but
0: I do. And then of course, once it's out there, once it's reported, it's out there in the media and people are talking about it, it's like retractions. They're just thinking, "Oh, this guy, I mean, what did he do? Why did he do that? What happened there?" And there would be a lot of questions about that for just the general public. And that would kind of put that awful target on your back for no reason.
1: Yeah, it did. And fortunately, my military unit came to my aid big time. They gave me some extra duty days to come in and help, like, with administrative tasks. So to help me make some extra money, I did have to sell my car. My ex-wife had to work a lot of extra hours and pick up, like, our healthcare costs and stuff like that. It was a big adjustment for sure. But thankfully, I at least had some money put away, because from what the big thing is, you know, they humiliate you, they put you on unpaid leave. And from what my lawyer even said, they were immediately like offering plea deals. Like, they were just hoping I would take a plea deal so they'd get their conviction and I'd move on. But I'm like, I'm not going to do that. I didn't do anything wrong.
0: Right.
1: Every person I'd spoken to up to that point, even within the sheriff's office, had told me I'd done nothing wrong. So, yeah, we fought back against them. And like I said, we made it to the point where the state attorney was either going to have to take. And if at one point they even offered to drop the case, drop the charges, if we simply agreed not to sue them. So they knew they had messed up. So.
0: Wow. No kidding. Did they mess up? And then you had a boss that took pictures of your personal Facebook, right? To try to make it look like you were taking unauthorized time off. Use that as a here you go.
1: We found out when we were doing at the end of the administrative investigation, where they were trying to basically say I'd broken a rule, which I didn't do either. We found out that my lieutenant, through the assistance of one of my coworkers, who I was kind of disappointed because this is a guy I actually got along with, had taken pictures off my Facebook page of like when I was at Disney World or Universal with my family on days I was not even on military leave. I was on my personal vacation time, but it was right after military leave. So they were just trying to like fluff up the whole complaint. And like even when this internal affairs detective, when he was interviewing my lieutenant, like she's arguing, well, how can he be doing this on military leave? And even he was trying to explain to her, ma'am, you know, just because he's on military leave doesn't mean he doesn't get days off during that time and can't go out and do things.
0: Coming up, how Ian Murray's ordeal led to changes that will help other people who are falsely arrested.
6: Stay inspired. Stay tuned to Amazing Americans.
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0: Thanks for hanging with us on the show, everybody. And we're here with Ian Murray, a U.S. military veteran and defense contractor who's had quite a challenge with the struggles that he's gone through with the JSO and the fact that, you know, working in corrections, thinking that he would hold on to it for a long time, but that was not the case. So some changes have been made. That's the good news. Tell us more about what the confusion is about these days off.
1: Even when I was deployed in Africa, we had days off where we could go out and have outings and stuff and have leisure time. So, yeah, a lot. That's what I mean. A lot. There were just so many people involved in this that just didn't understand how the whole process worked. And unfortunately, I fell victim to their negligence and ignorance.
0: Yeah. And so for you, that has to be so frustrating because, you know, you're innocent. You know, you were playing by the rules. You even offered to take the papers. You did the right things. Mm-hmm. And it's what, a personal vendetta? It was the lieutenant in charge. It was like, let's not have another one come back. You know, what are the reasons for that?
1: I don't know. And I never found out why, other than the fact that, this lieutenant, she'd had it in for me for a while. She was always trying to put me in like the worst posts and just, you know, trying to make life miserable. She'd been reprimanded for doing it to other people before. And, I don't know what her problem is. And it's like, you know, I don't know if she was insecure about her own records, because like my lawyer said, when he looked into her record, like she had been written up for like having inappropriate relationships with staff and inmates and abusing her authority and stuff, you know, stuff I'd never done or even came close to doing. So maybe she was just insecure about her own career or something, or she wasn't happy that she never got to be an actual police detective or something. But I don't know. But I don't know why she took such a disinterest. Even the union president said, like, yeah, we've had several cases where she's done this to other officers, but never to this severity. Like he even said, you had a special place in her heart or something. Like, I think the way he put it. Mm. But yeah, it was unbelievable, you know, and this is someone, you know, in the military as a, you know, I'm a sergeant first class. I've been in the military for 23 years and I've been in positions of leadership. You're not supposed to do this to the people under you. You know, you're supposed to have their best interests at heart. You're supposed to set a good example. And this lieutenant clearly didn't have that. You know, for her, this job was just a way to make other people's lives miserable, I think.
0: Wow. And by the way, you can find out more about Ian. IanMurray.net is his website. It's got all kinds of great information on it. And of course, videos and all of that. I mean, you even talk about at one point, which is crazy, that you had at one point somebody knocks on the door, they show up at your home with, and they're in an unmarked white Chevy sedan. They're banging on the door, probably scaring your family to death, your wife.
1: That was
0: time for her safety, because what is that about, right?
1: Well, that was at the very end of the administrative part. We were at the point where they were still trying to sustain disciplinary allegations against me, even though we had a letter from the city manager claiming I did nothing wrong. But Under Sheriff Pat Ivey at the time called us in for a meeting, and he basically tried to force me into taking a deal. I refused. He threw me out of his office, and then he launched a harassment campaign against my ex-wife and I. And that was part of that harassment campaign. He was kicking and banging on the door. My neighbor next door, we have a 4-foot chain link fence between our property. He came up to the fence, my neighbor did, and started taking pictures of the guy's car and him, and that's when he retreated and left. But yeah, we still were determined to have the hearing, but they were trying to basically keep me from wanting to come to that hearing. And then at the very last minute, even after all this, even after we had evidence that the detective was falsely identifying himself and everything else, we were still going to have that hearing. And he, on the, like the 11th hour, they basically said, okay, we'll give him all of his back pay and drop everything at this point if he just doesn't show up. So that was the end result I wanted. And, you know, so.
0: Wow. And but it did take away from you what your intended goal was. Hey, I'm going to get in here. I'm going to do the 20. Yeah. And then that was completely shot down from there. So that happens. You know that there's been this injustice. And is that when you decide I'm going to really become an advocate for others who have been in this situation?
1: Well, that was part of it. But what originally happened was the when the whole thing was over and we got a lawsuit settlement out of it, I was trying to get the media to do a retraction, to clear my name. They wouldn't even respond to my emails. The gentleman who helps me set up these interviews even reached out. We got no response back. So I started doing these interviews just because I wanted to get my name cleared, because I actually had people in my jobs. I still had a top secret clearance. I still had people approaching me asking me about this, because when you Google my name, that was the first thing that would show up.
0: Right.
1: So I wanted my side of the story to get out there. So I started doing these interviews just to get my name cleared and to get the truth out. But then I had people start emailing saying, hey, thank you so much for your story. I'm going through the same thing at my job. I know what to do now. So that's when I kind of decided I'm going to keep doing this. I'm even doing it at an expense to make sure that this does not happen to other people. If you're in the military, you should not have to deal with this. It's like you're already making a sacrifice, taking time away from your family and, putting your, putting a certain part of your life on the line for your country. And you should not have to deal with this from your civilian employer just because they don't like the fact you might be getting a couple extra paid days of leave or something.
0: Yeah, no kidding. So all the work in corrections, all that you've done, the overcoming all of this and the struggles and the challenges of it, it certainly didn't sour you from the military, because nope. They had your back.
1: Yeah, and if anything, that's why I stayed in the military. There's been times where I've thought about getting out, but I am actually in the process of putting a retirement packet together. I'm hoping to have that done in the next couple years. But yeah, I will at least hopefully get my military pension out of this. The VA is already taking very good care of me. So, I did get what I wanted out of the military, at least.
0: That's a good thing. Tell us about your military service. So you bounce out of that, and then and I mentioned at the top what you were in Afghanistan in 2017.
1: Right.
0: And then you were in North Africa. What was that like?
1: Well, Africa was a very interesting deployment. I was put in my first leadership role there. I went over there as a staff sergeant. They put me on the leadership team as the reports officer because of the experience I had from Afghanistan and also some of my civilian jobs working in intelligence. It was not like Afghanistan. It was actually a much more laid back environment. The threat was a lot lower. It was kind of a nasty environment. Djibouti's a somewhat of an upswinging third world country. It's just north of Somalia and just south of Yemen. So, there always was a little bit of an element of threat. But, the nice thing is with that job, with that position, I got spend a lot of time in the gym. I knocked out 15 hours of my undergrad work for my bachelor's degree. I got some great experience while I was over there doing volunteer work and stuff like that in my spare time. I got a very nicely worded award letter at the end of the tour from, which was wet signed by my 2-star general that was, over me. That was very interesting environment to say the least. It was a joint base. So I worked with people of all different branches, Navy, Air Force, Marines, Coast Guard, even other countries.
0: So, because what a terrible experience with Jacksonville. Did you just try to push that out of your mind while you were focused on your different deployments?
1: Yes. And in fact, while the, when I went to Afghanistan in 17, like we had just resolved the whole thing and we were still pending the lawsuit, that was coming next after I got back. Unfortunately, I went through a divorce during that time, too. When the lawsuit finally was filed, it was something like 2018 when it was filed, and they drug that out for another 3 years. And the sad thing is, in order to have to make a big payout. The detectives basically went on records somewhat it's stating that they were too stupid or incompetent to do their jobs and they didn't know any better. And that was to like relieve them of liability from like trying to say that they didn't intentionally do this.
0: Wow.
1: But my lawyer said it was almost humorous when he deposed the lead detective. It was like that was all they could really say, even though they did know what they were doing. We all know what they were doing. And we did end up getting a settlement out of it. It wasn't as big as we were hoping for. But to me, it was just it wasn't necessarily about the money. It was just the fact that I wanted to hold them accountable to the very end. And from what my lawyer told me, part of this whole thing is they ended up making massive policy revisions within how they do investigations and stuff like that. So it was horrible for me, but it won't be as bad for the next person.
0: When we return with Ian Murray, how we got through the whole ordeal.
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0: This is Amazing Americans with Kate Delaney.
1: And we're back with our special guest, Ian Murray. Ian, how did you get through this? It had to be so, so tough.
2: I just constantly, you know, fortunately, I had a really good support system, you know, and like even my military members kept, my supervisors kept telling me, you know, like, don't give up. You did nothing wrong. We wouldn't be backing you up if you had. So I just literally kept pushing forward, knowing in my mind that I did nothing wrong and that I had the backing of the military behind me. And that was kind of another comical thing. JSO thought they could go in and bully the U.S. Army, and they realized they weren't the biggest cattle in the herd, I guess you could say. Because, yeah, the Army walked right back up against them and told them, nope, get, we're not going to let you do this. You're a sheriff's office. We're the Army. So, that was a big help. But, yeah, I just had to really keep my head down and keep just trying to progress forward in life the best I could. And, you know, for a long time, I wasn't, you know, I couldn't go to work. I couldn't do anything. I was literally at the house just trying to keep busy. My ex-wife kept commenting that the house had never been so clean because I was just constantly taking care of my house, you know, trying to keep busy, in the right mental state. And fortunately, my mom, she was supportive. My grandfather was still alive at the time. He's probably one of the main reasons I went in the Army, World War II veteran. She would give me gas money to drive up to Ohio and spend time with him. Just so, I'm like, if you have nothing else to do, go see Grandpa. He'd love to see you. So I got to spend a lot of time with him the last 2 years of his life, which was nice. And I just basically try to keep my mind in the right place. Keep positive thoughts and know at the end I was right.
1: So the good news now is that because of what's happened going through it, knowing the steps, talking to so many other people, you're able to really shine that light on the challenges that service members face and mm-hmm. some of the obvious importance of accountability within law enforcement, because there are good guys in law enforcement.
2: Oh, yes.
1: And women, but what happens when it's tainted and you're in that situation?
2: Yeah, it's real shame because I still have a lot of respect for law enforcement as a whole. I know a lot of cops. I even still know people from that sheriff's office. And, they're good people. They just want to do their job. You know, they have the same mindset I did. They went to work wanting to have a stable job where they could benefit the community. And, unfortunately, though, they say power corrupts. And that just proves because most of this stuff came from the top, particularly when Pat Ivey got involved. You know, I watched one of his speeches one time, and he was talking about, the bad apples. And I started laughing. I'm like, you are the bad apple. Like, you're the main bad apple that's poisoning the whole sheriff's office. And everyone knew it, too. Like, he got glad handed in there through appointments. And like nobody, from what I heard, no one had any respect for him just because of the way he, the way he climbed the ladder. You know, he was somewhat of a butt kisser and just shook hands with the right people. And then when he got to the top, just thought he was infallible.
1: I bet you never thought you would become this advocate because that wasn't the goal.
2: It was not. I never in my wildest dreams thought I would ever have to be doing anything like this. You know, I never in a million years thought I would be sitting in this position, having this discussion with anybody. It really is just, to this day, when I think about it, it's mind boggling. Even people I talk to about in my other jobs, like when they see the story, they're like, how does this, something like this happen in modern society with all the rules and laws in place?
1: Yeah. Wow. When people listen to this, what do you hope they take away?
2: Just that, particularly if they're military members, just that they have rights, that they don't have to, if they feel like they're being treated unfairly, that there are avenues you can go down to get that fair treatment you need. There are people out there to help them, so don't feel helpless. And, just to make people aware of this, that this kind of thing goes on. And also, hopefully, like if some business owners are listening to this, to let them know what their requirements are as a business manager or a business owner, if you hire somebody who is a member of the military in a reserve or guard capacity, that, how you have to treat them and what you have to accommodate them. And
1: yeah, I want to make sure people know this, too. They can go to your Facebook page, which is Facebook.com. It's a public page /veteran Ian Murray. And you put a lot of those videos that I mentioned.
2: Yep.
1: You post them there routinely. You're practically, what I heard was breaking the Internet. And I see that with the huge amount of views. So obviously people are struggling with some things that might be different, but similar in a sense.
2: Yeah, and it's so funny, like most of the comments we get are very positive. You know, they're like, you know, thank you for what you do and all this. There's always a few of those people who think, oh, this guy must have been a piece of shit or something. And, you know, he had it coming. And I'm like, well, I don't know why, but, you know, I don't know why they would say that. But, you know, but overall, about 99.9% of the feedback we get is really good. And I'm glad that people are watching it, and it's having a positive effect on the overall community. At least that's the goal.
1: Yeah. So for you now, you mentioned putting in your retirement papers. What is life like?
2: Well, I'm still going to my reserve duty. My reserve unit I'm currently assigned to is up in North Carolina in Fort Bragg. I was going through my points, and I'm waiting on some paperwork to come in from archives, but I'll be submitting. I'm still going to drill once a month. I'm still doing the 2 weeks a year. In fact, I have my assignment for that next month down at Camp Lanning. So it's fortunately pretty close to home. But yeah, I mean, it's pretty low key being an E7 and a senior instructor. I show up, I go to drill, I participate in training meetings and stuff. It's a very low stress environment. I'm in a non-deployable unit, so I don't think I'm going to have to worry about any more combat zones or anything. But yeah, I'm just kind of waiting until all that gets put together, and then I can submit the formal documentation. And I'm looking forward to focusing on hopefully a prosperous civilian career for the next maybe 15 or 20 years till I'm ready to retire completely.
1: And what do you think you'd like to do?
2: Well, I'd really like to get something in management and leadership. I worked as a defense contractor up in near the D.C. area for about 6 years. I love doing the work. Unfortunately, down here in my area of Florida, there's not a whole lot of it to do. But I am putting out my resume. I just finished my master's degree in organizational leadership. So I am hoping, I am interviewing for jobs. I'm hoping maybe I can get a job, if not in that area, maybe like corporate leadership or just something where I can set, you know, share my knowledge and be a good leader, you know, be a boss people can look up to and, you know, try to help whatever organization I am a member of succeed.
1: Yeah. And I want to mention this again. You can find out more about Ian if you go to ianmurray.net. And also we mentioned the facebook.com/veteranianmurray. What about a book to tell your story?
2: I have been asked that before, and I am thinking about that. Now that I'm done with my master's, I have thought about maybe writing a book, especially if I don't end up getting another job right away. I might take that time. My mom's a published author. She said she'd be more than willing to help me with that. She's written 3 books. So, yeah, my grandfather wrote a book. It would be cool to be a third generational author. So, yeah, I am thinking about that, or at least maybe doing some memoirs and seeing if that, you know, would translate into a book. But, yeah, I have thought about that. I've even thought of some titles for it and stuff like that. So, I forget how many people have asked me, but that is definitely a topic of interest for me.
1: Well, once again, thank you so much for your service and also being so resilient and telling your story and helping other people, because there are other people struggling and they got nobody that they can reach out to, or it's really difficult. It is very difficult to get heard, especially because you need advocates. You need somebody to verify a story, somebody to look deeper into it. And that doesn't happen overnight.
2: No, it doesn't. And I mean, it's so great to have those advocates. I've got one for the VA that I put people in touch with. He's helped so many other vets get their proper VA disability and the treatment they need. I've helped other people in my unit. I've overheard other commands, like, you know, we'll have joint drills and I'll overhear other soldiers talking, oh yeah, my civilian job's giving me crap about taking time off. And I'll just walk over and say, excuse me, can I offer some help with this? You know, so I, you know, it is nice to be able to help. And, you know, having the knowledge of, like I said, this happened to me again on a much less severe level, but I was in Germany and the job I was working for was trying to let me go with no reason. And fortunately, in that position, I knew exactly what to do. I drove over to the JAG's office, talked to one of the lawyers. He shook his head. He clicked his pen. He said, what's your company's name? What's your supervisor's name? What's their phone number? Where are they based out of? The next day, I got an email back from that company saying they said, we're looking forward to having you back. So, you know, that's what I mean. If I'd known all this before this had happened with JSO, it probably would have never happened. But I just didn't know how it worked. I didn't know how the system worked. You know, I really didn't know how, you know, I never thought I was going to have to go through something like this. So it's something I never, you know, and the funny thing is, through this whole thing, I never was fired from JSO. I ended up leaving on my own terms. You know, they tried to fire me, but they realized they couldn't do that because they'd basically be up for a wrongful termination lawsuit to boot. So
1: that didn't happen. Well, that's the good news there. Well, keep fighting the good fight, so to speak.
2: Absolutely.
1: And thank you so much for coming on the show.
2: Yeah, thank you for having me.
1: I'm Kate Delaney. Thanks for listening, friends. I'll be back next week with another inspiring story.
0: Thank you for joining us for another awesome episode of Amazing Americans. Be sure to join us right here at the same time next week for more great stories on Amazing Americans.
3: I've often joked that America's decline began when the fedora went out of fashion. Of course, it wasn't the hat. It was what the hat represented. Look at random street photos from the first half of the 20th century. Factory workers, clerks, business people, most dressed with purpose. They represented themselves well. Self-respect mattered. Compare that to many public scenes today. Immediate gratification has replaced respect and decorum. We want the reward before the effort. Convenience without the discipline. Comfort and casual has morphed into sloppy and unkempt. No civilization is built on that foundation. Lasting societies are built by people willing to work before they celebrate, to prepare before they perform. It even shows in the language we use. The fedora hat didn't hold America together. Character did. 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
13: July, cannot believe we already have run through this month, and August is coming, back to school, college football, all the good things. So Larry Smith here with you. We've got a great show here coming up. We're talking a little football. We're going into SEC in just a couple of minutes here. Mark Weiser from the Athens Banner-Herald talking about the Georgia Bulldogs, pick of many to win the SEC this year and take another crack at another national championship. And then a bit later, a program on a different trajectory right now, trying to get to where Georgia is. The Auburn Tigers, talking with Andy Burcham. He is a longtime play-by-play man for the Tigers out there in the Plains. War Eagle, baby. We'll talk about Auburn, the new head coach, Alex Golish. That is coming up here as well. Hey, if today's your birthday, happy birthday to you.
14: You share it with Kyle Larson, the NASCAR driver, 34 years old. DeMarcus Ware turns 44. Former number one overall pick of the NFL, Tim Couch, is 49 as well. Chris Winkie, the Heisman Trophy winner from many years ago, turns 54. Mark Cuban, the former Dallas Mavericks owner, entrepreneur, billionaire, turning 68. If you're a tennis fan, the guy who coached the likes of Andre Agassi, Jim Courier, Monica Seles, Nick Bollettieri was born on this day back in 1931. Before we get to our conversation with Mark, producer Tony has today's headlines. Tony.
15: Thanks, Larry. And our top story for today is not about baseball and the pennant races. It's not about the NFL and teams being in camps or college football and all those conference media days that are going on. The top story involves a different kind of football, soccer, and a sudden war breaking out among the governing bodies. On Tuesday, Gianni Infantino, the head of FIFA, unveiled a plan to sell shares of FIFA to private equity firms in what is being called the FIFA Forward Enterprise. Well, let's see, that went over like a lead balloon because condemnation of the plan has been swift and almost universal. European nations agreed Thursday to boycott the World Cup and all other FIFA competitions to protest President Infantino's plans. Quote, UEFA and its national associations will not participate in FIFA competitions, the European soccer body said after an urgent

0: and that fundamental weaknesses in FIFA's consultation and decision-making processes must now be addressed. On Friday, senior FIFA advisor and former U.S. soccer president Carlos Cordero, who represented the world soccer body on the White House task force for the World Cup, resigned in protest of Infantino's plans. You know, most Americans don't follow soccer around the world as closely as the rest of the world does. But to put this in perspective, right now what's happening, this would be akin to the NCAA mandating a rule, and then the conferences like the Big Ten and the SEC all saying they won't let their teams play in an event sponsored by the NCAA.
1: Time now for today's Moment of Awe. And it was a change that captured the nation's attention. And this was long before the internet or cell phones or even ESPN or CNN. Pete Rose was one of baseball's great superstars of the 1960s and 70s, an important cog in the famed Big Red Machine who helped the Cincinnati Reds to the 1975 and 76 World Series titles. Charlie Hustle, as Rose was called, was the ultimate competitor, even sticking out a body part at a thrown pitch at the plate if he needed to get a free pass to first base if needed. Well, in 1978, the gritty Rose took aim at history, going after Wee Willie Keeler's 44-game hit streak that stood as a National League record for 81 years. And on this day, July 31st, 1978, Rose caught him with a base hit off Atlanta's Phil Niekro, the 44th consecutive game with a hit. Rose's streak went in the next day, 12 games shy of Joe DiMaggio's Major League mark. But what a run. Pete Rose gets our Moment of Awe.
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1: Sports IQ, Larry Smith continues right now as we still talking college football. Of course, one of the top teams in the country yet again going into the season, the Georgia Bulldogs. Joining us once again on the show, Mark Weiser from the Athens Banner Herald. Mark, good to talk to you again. Hopefully, did you have a good summer? Are you well rested enough, getting ready for the months, the grind that's to come?
12: I am. I feel like it's a little bit later this year, like I guess because the first games aren't until September 5th. But usually I feel like at the end of this week, practice cranks up, but it'll be midweek next week, although they haven't told us the exact date. That's what it's looking like. So, yeah, ready to see the Bulldogs. Well, we'll only probably see them once.

0: twice during the preseason, but looking forward to that rare opportunity.
1: Yeah, exactly. That's the thing too. You know, it's funny that I've heard some different reporters complain around the country, and I'm like, this is consistent. People think that we reporters, or you beat writers, get a chance to spend a lot of time with the team during the preseason, during practice. Once upon a time, that was true. But across the board, that just doesn't happen anymore, does it?
0: I guess some places it does. I haven't really like surveyed it recently to know exactly where, but it's less and less, right? I mean, it's maybe the boosters, if you're paying, if you're doing the NIL collective or whatever they're calling it that day, they're going to give you some audience. They're going to give you a couple scrimmages if you're the highest donation level in the booster club. So, you know, if you want to fork over $10,000, you can get probably plenty of access.
1: But if you're a reporter just there for free, not so much.
0: Yeah, that's kind of the standard now.
1: Exactly. One of the many ways it has changed. Georgia, again, as we talked about, is just, you know, one of the preeminent programs in the country right now. And what's happened here with Kirby Smart, I believe, now is the longest tenured football coach in the SEC. Am I right about that?
0: Yeah, Mark Stoops leaving Kentucky's head coaching job ensured that Kirby's, as a 50-year-old, as the SEC dean of coaches. I guess, you know, Lane Kiffin's bounced around to three different schools now. So when you talk about continuous, you know, what was it, Tennessee 2009 for Lane Kiffin, maybe?
1: I think so. That sounds right. And then the decision with Auburn, with Alabama for a while, I guess, as the OC. But you mentioned Kirby Smart, what he has done here. It's not just winning. It is winning at the highest level. 12 wins last year, 11 wins 2024, 13-1 back in 2023. Of course, the undefeated national championship year, 15-0 a few years ago. What is it about Kirby Smart that he's been able to come in and do what Mark Richt was not able to do for several years, even Jim Donnan before him, come in and establish a level of excellence and maintain this year in, year out?
0: Yeah, I mean, he doesn't seem to lose any of his kind of drive and determination. Look, he has two kids now that are starting college. One's going to be going to the University of Georgia. One's going to be going to the University of North Carolina. Another one is starting as a freshman in high school. But Kirby's the same. I mean, he doesn't seem to, like, you know, lose any of his juice in that regard. And even with the changing landscape and, you know, Georgia losing out on some big money players, the quarterback at Vanderbilt this year that might be starting as a guy that was committed to Georgia through December and then went to Vanderbilt. But, you know, he's learning how to win in a different era, you know, not winning in the playoff the last few seasons. What, you know, a lot of schools would take back-to-back SEC championships, and they're predicted again to win the SEC, according to the media that voted last week.
1: Yeah, exactly. You know, how has that been with Georgia? Before NIL was still one of the top programs, but as you mentioned, the NIL era and the transfer portal era, there is a talent is dissipated across the masses, right? How has Kirby Smart and how has this coaching staff, even this university, this athletic department, how have they changed things with NIL? And now, again, recruiting is totally different and retention is totally different than what it was just a few years ago.
0: Yeah, I mean, Kirby's put a priority on retaining talent on his roster. He says that he'd rather have a guy that has been developed at Georgia for 2 years than go pick somebody that was developed elsewhere, except for, you know, they usually bring in about 10 or so. You know, the number varies from year to year from the portal. I mean, Zachariah Branch was who set a record for most catches in a season last year at Georgia. Falcons, early round draft pick, you know, he came from USC. Colby Young, guy that was at Miami, was, you know, one of their more explosive players, you know, had some injuries and off-field issues that kept him out, but also a portal guy. But they like to bring in talent and develop, and they're not recruiting to the level that they have in the past. I mean, I think they're like outside the top 10 right now, maybe at like 12. But they're still a deep roster, deeper than a lot of other places. We'll see if you know, they haven't had the kind of superstar guy that can get him through a playoff. In 21 and 22, they won with just talent all over the place. You know, you saw what Ole Miss did last year. You saw what Indiana did last year. Georgia hasn't had that kind of electric player that can single-handedly win a game. So they still believe they can win with really good physical football and running the ball, and they hope to be more explosive this year. We'll see if that formula can get them a playoff win or two, or even, you know, another national title.
1: Yeah. Talk with Mark Weiser. He is the Georgia Bulldogs beat writer for the Athens Better Herald. You know, one of the probably underrated superstars in college football is the Georgia quarterback, Gunnar Stockton. All he did last year was throw for almost 2,900 yards, 24 touchdowns, only 5 interceptions. Of course, he followed Carson Beck, who was, I guess, a more dynamic player. But will Stockton get his due this year? Or does he have to go deep into the playoffs for everyone to kind of recognize just how special a talent that he is?
0: It's a good question. I mean, it depends on who you're asking. I mean, I think, you know, Gunner's record is, 12 and 3 as a starter, I think, something like that, including winning. Well, he didn't start his first game when he subbed in for Carson Beck in the SEC championship game 2 years ago. He's lost 2 playoff games as a starting quarterback, but, you know, hasn't. Well, they were 12-1 last year in the regular season, or going into the bowl game, I should say. He's done a lot of winning, but I guess ultimately, how are you judged these days? It's probably how you do in the postseason. He does a lot with his feet. He does a lot of things off schedule, as Kirby Smart likes to say. Scrambling, they like him to do even more of that, but they'd also like him to stay in the pocket and, take some shots downfield, take advantage if they can get better pass protection, which they should this year. They have some veterans coming back on the offensive line with Drew Bobo and Ernest Green. They have some young talent as well up there. But Gunner's what you want as a quarterback in terms of he's definitely a leader that guys rally around and enjoy playing for.
1: Mm-hmm. Talk about the schedule this year. Is the first year of a 9-team conference schedule in the SEC. Bit of controversy, but Commissioner Sankey making that call. Do you feel that because the SEC is so loaded that it hurts SEC teams, or is this actually just a necessary move to make sure that, like the other power conferences, there are 9 conference games by which to compare the other teams and maybe therefore get more teams into the college football playoff?
0: That's to be determined. I mean, SEC coaches and the league itself is kind of, lobbying for more strength of schedule to be weighed by the committee. They don't think they get enough credit for the what they see as depth from top to bottom, or more so than the Big Ten. Whether that's going to bring another team or two, we'll see how that plays out. Did they need to go to 9 games? Is it going to be a difference maker? I'm not sure. I think it's only been 1 year of the 12-team playoff. We'll see what it looks like, as they go into this first 9-year or 9-game schedule and a second year of the 12-team playoff. And then it's probably expanding to 16 or 24 after that.
1: Yeah. Yeah. It looks like, again, just going through the schedule here, that would you consider this a favorable schedule? You do have to go to Alabama, but Oklahoma at home, Vanderbilt at home, Auburn at home, Florida at home. You do travel to Ole Miss, but it would seem like outside of the Alabama game, this is a schedule that pretty much seems to favor Georgia this year.
0: Yeah, I think it's a favorable schedule. I mean, Georgia has had games where they had a Clemson or an Oregon on top of Georgia Tech. They don't do that this year. They have Tennessee State. They have Western Kentucky. They go to Arkansas, which is picked to finish near the bottom or I don't even remember where they were last year. They got to be like 14, 15 or 16, right? They get Oklahoma at home. For the first time, those teams are playing outside of that, classic Rose Bowl back in 2017. At Alabama, at Ole Miss, those would be games possible. Georgia will be favoring those games, but those are games where Georgia has had a hard time winning. They lost 2 years ago to Ole Miss. They haven't won at Alabama since 2007. They've only played a couple times there during the regular season. And then, get Georgia Tech at home, and Georgia Tech's lost Buster Faulkner to Florida, so that looks more manageable as well.
1: Yeah, absolutely. Georgia Tech's going to have to – they're in the ACC, but they have a lot of questions, a lot of holes to fill over there on the Plains. Talking once again here with Mark Weiser, Georgia Bulldogs writer for the Athens Banner Herald. How is the NIL situation there at Georgia? It feels like that it's not a problem at all, but this is a thing that is constantly growing. We've talked with other – beat writers and reporters as well, in terms of just how this has grown so quickly right now to where it was even just 5 years ago, where we're dealing with, maybe hundreds of thousands. Now we're dealing with tens of millions. How has that evolved with the Georgia program?
0: Well, I mean, I think I mentioned, you know, Georgia not being a top 10 recruiting class now. Of course, we have several months before things get finalized in December. I think Georgia fans, you know, by and large, think that Georgia is losing more of these battles because of NIL. But Kirby Smart last week in Tampa told us he has all the resources he needs and he wants. He says it's sometimes it's more of a decision that he makes about where they're going to spend the money. You know, they wanted to bring back everybody that they wanted on the roster. They have Nate Frazier, a guy that could have gone elsewhere, one of the top running backs in the SEC. So, you know, Kirby says now you have to pay as much for a high school top end prospect that you do for maybe your junior playmaker that's 1 year out from the draft. So they don't have a general manager at Georgia. They have several people that are making decisions behind the scenes, and Kirby Smart has a big voice in his roster. You know, he doesn't want anyone else deciding how they're going to spend that money. You know, I'm going to trust Kirby from what he said, that they have the resources. I know fans, like I said, that when they see a guy going elsewhere, they wonder about that.
1: I got to ask one question. It's a personal question because I did his state championship games the past 2 years, play-by-play there at the Mercedes-Benz Stadium. Jaden Prothrow is the outstanding wide receiver, 6'6", tight end wide receiver prospect who just did everything for Bowden High School. Any chance that he sees the field as a true freshman, or is he going to redshirt this year? Do you know that yet?
0: Nobody that they bring in anymore, unless they just can't play at Georgia, is going to redshirt. I mean, they don't do that really. And especially now with this 5-for-5 eligibility thing, that's, you know, unless the lawsuits went out, you know, everyone's going to be playing. They're not going to be holding anyone back. But he's a guy that is quite a talent. I think they've been playing him more at wide receiver, despite his tight end, you know, listing. And he's got the size. I mean, maybe he'll become more of a true tight end. But right now they need help at wide receiver. They don't have many proven commodities. So I think he'll be among guys that they'll find a way to get the ball to.
1: Yeah, he is just a special talent. Want to talk SEC overall. You mentioned again that just it's as competitive, powerful as ever. Texas is right there. What is it like now to run the gauntlet here in the SEC compared to maybe 8 or 9 years ago?
0: Yeah, I mean, I think it's going to be harder given the fact that you're playing not only 9 SEC games, but you're also having Oklahoma and Texas on your schedule. I mean, Georgia went 3-0 against Texas since they've been in the league, 2 regular season games. And also winning an SEC championship. But Texas, you know, has won some playoff games, you know, in recent years. Oklahoma's obviously a playoff team as well. So I don't even think people are considering, like, I don't think Kirby Smart ever thinks let's go unbeaten in the SEC. I mean, I think folks are fine if you take a loss or two, as long as you have a chance to you know, make a run in January when it matters. I don't even think Georgia fans, I mean, last year they were happy to win the SEC championship, but I think a certain portion of them would have been happy to stay home and not have to, you know, get banged up. I mean, they lost Drew Bobo against Georgia Tech. They lost Gabe Harris, one of their big pass rushers, injury late in the season as well. He wasn't available for the Sugar Bowl. So, you know, you're going to play, I don't know, what is it, 15, 16 games to win a national title. I don't think going unbeaten is as important as it is, you know, just keeping your roster as healthy as can be and being able to make a run when needed.
1: It's funny, I remember years ago when Urban Meyer won his first championship with Florida when they upset Ohio State out of the Fiesta Bowl. He talked about that. The discussion was, you know, a playoff beyond just two teams. He was saying that just the health factor of playing 15, 16 games is a concern he had. And now here we are with that. There's no question. Hey, Mark, we know you're busy. We really appreciate your time, getting the insights here in this Georgia program. Have fun, man. Another great year down there at Sanford Stadium.
0: Awesome. Good to be with you guys.
1: All right. Thanks so much. Appreciate it. Mark Weiser, once again, he's the Georgia Bulldogs beat reporter for the Athens Banner-Herald. Great to have him here on the show and get his insight. Much more to come here on the Sports IQ. Stay with us.
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0: Welcome back to Sports IQ. Larry Smith on the road today. So producer Tony picking up some of the heavy work here on the show. Up next, you know, it's been some interesting days down in Chicago with the Big Ten Media Days. And of course, you know, everybody wants to hear from and talk to the coach of the national champion, Indiana Hoosiers. Who wouldn't? Kurt Cignetti addressed the media the other day, had some interesting quotes, had some interesting takes, and maybe just took a little bit of a shot at the SEC while he was at it. Here's Coach Cignetti.
1: So I'd also like to thank our fans who have grown and multiplied and turned out record numbers for the college football playoff. We probably had 75% of the people out there for the Rose Bowl, about 95% for the Peach Bowl. And for the national championship on the opponent's home field, we probably had about 60% there. So we probably can't expand the stadium soon enough, but those kind of things take time. Thought we took some necessary steps forward last season in year two. We beat six top 10 teams, beat the number one ranked team, number two, number three, number eight, and number nine. Six top 10 wins. I think the Oregon game on the road was the first against a top five team on the road ever. We also had five fourth quarter wins, four on the road. When you look at Iowa, Oregon, Penn State, Ohio State, and I don't know, maybe Miami was the other one. But it's a great conference. Got a lot of respect for the head coaches and the programs in this conference. There's great coaches top to bottom. And a lot of programs getting better. So I'm anxious to get to camp. We had a good spring, but when you play 16 games, you come out of a season like that. You have some postseason surgeries. You got some new portal guys that show up that had work done at their prior institution. So I'm really anxious to get the team together for the first time and develop them. I think we have a lot of nice pieces. I think we excel at development and creating the intangibles once we get closer to the season. As a staff, it's extremely beneficial. The staff continuity that I have had, that President Witten and Scott Dolson make possible. All right, we're on the same page. They know the blueprint, the process, the plan. Okay, and what it really does, to be honest with you, and we're always still trying to get better, we're trying to improve the way we do things, is those downtimes can really be downtimes for the coaches, which they like their quality of life with me, as I think the players do too, with the way we practice. Okay, all I can say is, like, going into this season, I know I'm going to get asked some questions. We're very process driven. Our focus is on the things you have to do in the here and now to improve as much as possible. To improve as much as possible today, those types of things. We don't talk about product, results. We don't talk about championships, playoffs, national championships, those sorts of things, okay? I'm a firm believer in our blueprint. Our Monday morning meeting will be very similar to what it was 8 years ago. It'll be about an hour long. There are certain things we'll do in there. There are certain things I'll say in the team meeting Tuesday night that I said 8 years ago. It's not word for word, but it's pretty damn close, okay? And the way we practice, pretty similar to what we did 8 years ago. So we have a way of doing things. We got guys that have been together, and all we do is win. I'm really excited. I've been on vacation long enough. You know, I'm tired of being bossed around by my wife. I'm ready to boss somebody else around and develop a football team. And
2: you talk a lot about culture. So how do you stay competitive as far as doing both in the day and age of NIL and the transfer portal, but also maintaining the culture from year to year, from team to team?
1: Well, you know, the guys that earn NIL, let's say they earn a big number. They've earned that number. Nothing's given. Everything's earned, not given. So they've earned it based on their production. And if they're highly productive, that means they probably want to be a great player. Well, I've never known a great player that didn't want coached, right? And to be the very best you can be, sometimes you got to take a guy out of his comfort zone for him to improve as much as possible. So, I don't know. Some people might call it old school.
0: That was Indiana head coach Kurt Cignetti at Big Ten Media Days up in Chicago. We're going to take a quick break. We're going to continue on with the college football theme of this show. Andy Burcham, the voice of the Auburn Tigers, will be joining us when we get back. And we'll also take a look at the 21st team in our countdown of the top 25. Sports IQ continues right after this.
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0: Sports IQ, Larry Smith continues right now as we've been talking. It's college football season. Talking season, and that means even we get a chance to talk to the talkers of college football. Andy Burcham has been a part of the Auburn family doing play-by-play for a number of sports for the past 30 years, and now is beginning, I believe, Andy, you said your eighth season as Tigers football play-by-play man?
12: Yeah, football, basketball, men's basketball, and baseball. This will be my eighth season doing all three of those, yeah.
0: Okay, and here we are now starting with the new head coach, Alex Golish, coming in. Let's first talk about the end of the Hugh Freeze campaign, somebody who has had some success elsewhere, revitalized his career at Liberty, coming into Auburn. Why didn't it work for him there on the Plains?
12: It's a great question. Just on the field itself, it was inconsistency from an offensive standpoint. Hmm. Auburn was, a year ago, was 7th in the league in rushing, 6th in the league in passing, and yet 12th in the league in scoring. And in the red zone, Auburn was under 80% scoring in the red zone a year ago. And Auburn was in just about every game that it played a year ago, but ended up with another losing record. And that the nuts and bolts of it, that's what it comes down to, is just from a very inconsistent offensively. And that was odd considering what he had done at Ole Miss before he left there, and certainly what he did at Liberty before coming to Auburn. Auburn needed better offense and just did not get it in his 2.5 seasons as the head coach of the Tigers.
0: What's part of that, the inconsistency at quarterback? It felt like on the outside looking in, it was Nix is in, and then the other kid comes in, and then there's another player. And it felt like there was, I don't know if you agree. I feel like that's the one position where you've got to have consistency offensively. If you don't, it's so hard to succeed.
12: Well, Bo Nix left Auburn and went on to become one of the better quarterbacks in the country at Oregon. He was good at Auburn. He was really good at Auburn. He left under the Brian Harsin regime. So he was gone before Hugh Freeze got here. As a result, Auburn brought in two transfer portal quarterbacks that had had success elsewhere, did not necessarily translate to Auburn. And I think that's also one of the reasons that he's no longer the head coach at Auburn. And Alex Golish is getting ready for his first season as the Tigers head coach on the Plains.
13: Yeah, Peyton Thorne was one I remember from Michigan State. I thought about that again, expected more out of him, and it did never came to fruition. You said Alex Golish now coming in, somebody again who proved himself a big start to the season last year with South Florida with the wins over ranked Boise State and then over at Florida. What does he bring in now to this Auburn team to turn it around?
12: Well, he brings in another offensive philosophy. I mean, his background is offense. In his time as an assistant coach, which also included at a couple stops recruiting coordinator, he was a tight ends coach. So, I mean, his background is offense. Joel Gordon comes with Alex Golish as Auburn's offensive coordinator. It's a high-powered offense a year ago at South Florida. And he also, by the way, brings in the quarterback from that team in Byron Brown, who is getting ready for his final season of college football. Big, physical, very good runner, two-way quarterback, which you need basically in this day and age. And he also brings in the center from that team. So you've got kind of football's version of the battery that comes in to Auburn this year with Cole Best at center and Byron Brown at the quarterback spot. They're one of a double-digit number of players that came to South Florida in the transfer portal. So they're sprinkled throughout the offense and the defense, and that's unique. I mean, Auburn's had new head coaches before and have had to hit the transfer portal. Hugh Freeze had to do that in his first season at Auburn, but none have brought as many of their players with them as Alex Golish did. And there's a lot of coaches from his staff that are part of this Auburn staff as well. So while it's new, there is some continuity from Alex Golish's time at USF.
13: Do you think that will, I know the answer, I'll ask you anyway, that will help him in the transition where Freeze may have failed, Harrison may have failed in terms of coming in? Because, look, it's the SEC, it's Auburn football. The grace period is very small, if at all.
12: It's small in the Southeastern Conference, that's for certain. That honeymoon period doesn't last very long in the SEC if you're not winning. Yeah. And yeah, there is some continuity there. It's a little bit different than it was in the past, with brand new staffs and brand new players. And there's still a lot of newcomers, new faces on this roster. There are a lot of guys that left the program, at the end of last season and are playing elsewhere, talented players that are playing elsewhere. So Auburn's had to hit the transfer portal hard, perhaps got a little bit of a late start starting with the 27 recruiting class, but quickly made up ground and is round, top 10 at this point for that 27 class and now moving on to the 28 class. But Alex Golish is an interesting guy coming in. He is, he's someone that was born in Russia, and he and his folks immigrated to the States. He grew up in Ohio, has been a coach basically since his college days, and has been all over and has spent time in the Southeastern Conference before with Josh Heupel at Tennessee, and has also been, at Iowa State working under Matt Campbell there. So it is a well-rounded career for Alex Golish before he stepped into that head coaching role for the 3 years at USF and now in his first season at Auburn.
13: Certainly brings a unique perspective, no question, talking with Andy Burcham. He's a play-by-play man for the Auburn Football Tigers. I want to talk about as well. Auburn is just, I've always geographically always found Auburn to be so interesting that as we were talking in the break before we came on, sitting right smack in the middle of Alabama to the west and Georgia over to the east, the two big rivals. How does that add to the urgency among the fan base to make sure you stay keeping up with those rivals and winning your fair share of games each fall?
12: It doesn't help when both of those rivals are playing very well and winning national championships and you haven't beaten those rivals in a while.
13: Yeah.
12: So that adds to the urgency for any coach, including Alex Golish here. Yeah, geographically, Alabama's to the northwest in the same state and Georgia is the next state over almost directly east. And those two programs have been blowing and going for a long, long time. So, yeah, that adds to the urgency of it. I don't get the idea, though, that that intimidates Alex Golish in the least. I mean, he's aware. He is aware of the reality of it. I don't think it matters to him. He knows that he has to put the head down, the nose to the grindstone, so to speak, and get to work. There are going to be no excuses playing the schedule that Auburn has. And Georgia and Alabama are two of Auburn's all-time rivals, and they're on the schedule every year. Even in this new day and age of the 9-game SEC schedule, and they're doing a better job in the SEC now of rotating teams in and out of your schedule. But those two constants are two of the best teams, not only in this league, but the best teams in the country as well.
13: Yeah. And like you said, and they get them every single year without fail. Your thoughts on the 9-game conference schedule? I think it's a good thing. If we are trying to set some kind of national standard as we look towards in terms of the college football playoff and how the rules go, I like the fact that in these massive conferences that you're playing, you're not playing fewer than half, or you're not playing only half. You're playing just above everyone playing a 9-game conference schedule. Your thoughts on the change there in the SEC?
12: Like, if you ask the coaches deep down, they would just as soon play 8 at this point. But that the reality is you've got 9.
13: Yeah.
12: And the reality is it's 9 games in your conference. It makes for a little bit for an uneven year, because you're getting 5 games at home and 4 games on the road, and then vice versa. And by the way, Auburn plays both Georgia and Alabama. They'll be both on the road this year. Next season, they'll be both at home.
13: Okay.
12: In years past, when Pat Dye, really until the last 10 years, you would play one of those teams at home and one of those teams on the road every year. That's not the case anymore. It's now both on the road, both at home in years. So that's a little bit different. I think for the fans, it's terrific, because you know it's going to be a tough, great schedule at home each and every year. It takes away one of your games where you're bringing a team in and having to pay a team to come and play at Jordan-Hare Stadium. I don't know if the SEC needed to help its strength of schedule, quite frankly, but any sport that I deal with, football, men's basketball, baseball, when I was doing women's basketball, strength of schedule always is a huge topic. Mm-hmm. Auburn has not been in what is the current playoff yet in college football. So it is, the schedule is going to be tough year in and year out regardless. And Auburn opens up. It's big non-conference game this year is Auburn's opener in Atlanta against the Baylor Bears on September 5th.
13: Yeah, and that's a game that's, again, talk about, I know the schedule was already set before Golish got here, but talk about just a baptism by fire to go to Atlanta. By the way, that's a great scene every year. Love what the Chick-fil-A people and the Atlanta Sports Council, what they've done over the past 25 years to build it up into a really marquee event to start off the season. But yeah, for Golish, I mean, not just an opener, but against a very solid Big 12 opponent on the national stage. They're on a neutral field. It's going to be pretty exciting.
12: This is technically a home game for Auburn. This was to be the first game of the season at Jordan-Hare Stadium, but the NIL dollars have come around, and this game has been offered to Auburn and to Baylor, and it is an NIL goldmine for these two programs. And in this day and age, when you are fighting for every NIL dollar out there, and not just for football, but men's basketball, baseball, women's basketball, doesn't matter the sport at this point. In spite of the fact that you lose a big home game, and that isn't lost on this athletic program, it is simply a great opportunity to help with those NIL dollars. And listen, who knows what's going to happen in the NIL era next year? We know what it's like this year. Mm-hmm. And this is just an opportunity that Auburn could not pass up. It's going to be a big crowd. Atlanta is just an hour and a half away from Auburn, just up I-85. So it'll be an easy game for folks to get to. And I expect it'll be a big, big crowd when Auburn plays Baylor. Auburn played at Baylor to open the season last year. Auburn won that game, gave Auburn a lot of hope coming out of that ball game. Probably Auburn's best game of the season was the opener a year ago. But and it will be a different Auburn team. It's going to be a different Baylor team that gets ready for that first ball game on September 5th.
13: Yeah, and we do know that Auburn travels very well. I've covered SEC championship games involving Auburn, and it is a sea of blue and orange. There's no question. You mentioned NIL, and again, this is just an ever-evolving landscape. How is Auburn doing right now in that? Like you said, we don't know what tomorrow brings, but it just seems every year there's a greater demand, and it's just grown exponentially in these past 5 years.
12: I'm not sure this is what folks had envisioned when NIL finally became available.
13: Yeah.
12: But it's the reality that we're at right now. And again, will they ever figure out the guardrails in this? Who knows at this point? But let me say this with regard to Auburn. Auburn has not had a winning season in football since 2019.
13: Wow.
12: Auburn has already set a record for the most consecutive sellouts in program history, and that will continue through this season. Auburn football is a sellout this season, and Auburn set a fundraising record in the athletic department and Tigers Unlimited last season.
13: Wow.
12: So those are two things certainly in Auburn's favor at this point. I can't imagine what it is like for the folks at On to Victory, which is Auburn's NIL collective, what it's like, but I know that they are coming up with idea after idea of how to help raise the NIL money. And I know they're doing that everywhere. It's not just at Auburn, but I think Auburn has a great handle on this and continues to excel when it comes to those NIL dollars for all of its sports across the landscape here.
13: Yeah, I've got just about a minute left. Want to get you very quickly thoughts on men's basketball. Stephen Pearl, now a full year as head coach. How will he take advantage of that? And with year two of his having the head coaching job after his dad there with the Tigers.
12: Yeah, Auburn didn't make the NCAA tournament a year ago. And that was a great disappointment for the Tigers. Auburn decided to go to the NIT. And 20 minutes into that first game against South Alabama, it didn't look like a good idea. And Auburn ended up winning that ball game against South Alabama and ended up winning the NIT in overtime against Tulsa. Getting Kevin Overton and Tahad Pettifer back, I think, in great measure was due to that NIT run for this Auburn team. Auburn has hit the transfer portal hard, and Auburn will be much bigger. Auburn has two legit seven-footers on its roster coming in, has added some shooting depth, and is just a generally, from a stature standpoint, a bigger basketball team. When teams got around the Auburn guards and got to the basket, Auburn didn't have rim protectors a year ago. They have those rim protectors back. I don't know where Auburn's going to be picked. Probably not very high. I think the Southeastern Conference is going to be terrific again in basketball, but don't be surprised if Auburn doesn't surprise a lot of teams this season.
13: Yeah, that's fair enough. We will leave it there. Andy, great to talk with you, man. Appreciate your time. Enjoy this run starting in Atlanta here in a few weeks, and we'll knock on your door here and talk to you again in a short period of time. We'll be calling.
12: I appreciate it. Have a great day. War Eagle.
13: Yeah, War Eagle, baby. All right. Thanks, man. Andy Bertram joining us once again here. He's the veteran play-by-play man for the Auburn Tigers. Really appreciate his time and his insights, not just on football, but again, in basketball and everything else. He's been there in the plains for a number of years, and we appreciate the fact he takes time to spend with us. Okay. We've got more to come. Stay with us.
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4: Welcome back here to the show. You know, all week long, we've been running through the beginnings of producer Tony's top 25. Man, this is always so exciting every year because, again, like I said, knowing Tony for so long, he really gets into the nitty gritty of this. Maybe one day we have a sports IQ, like a pro football yearbook, pro basketball yearbook, college football yearbook, all the things with our producer, Tony. We'll look into that maybe. Maybe do a website. A website should be next. So we get this on there. Anyway, we've already gone through numbers 20 through 25. And today, producer Tony, number 21 on the docket. Who you got?
5: Well, Larry, yep, let's continue that countdown going of the top 25. We're in at number 21, and I'm going to roll the dice with Boise State. The Broncos from the Pac-12 are my pick to be the highest non-Power 4 team this coming season. You know, Boise State is quite the enigma, let's say. Over the past 30 years, the Broncos have competed in three other conferences, the Big West, the WAC, the Mountain West. In those times, they've won 17 conference championships along the way. They've always been among the best in their conference. That'll probably continue in the Pac-12, but they are stepping up in class. This year's Broncos team is going to open with Oregon at Oregon. There really aren't all that many other games that are going to be things that could trip the Broncos up, maybe a couple along the way. Their other road games are at Western Michigan, at Fresno State, at Washington State, at Colorado State, and at Utah State. Look, that isn't exactly the 27 Yankees lineup of road college football games, okay? I expect a couple of stumbles along the way, possibly to Oregon State, maybe to San Diego State, teams like that. But this team with this schedule should go 9-3. But with the emphasis being placed on strength of schedule this year, the voters are going to be keeping Boise State in check. I think that's why I expect them to be in the upper end of the 20s, like around 21st for the year. Their offense, you know, they don't have Ashton Jeanty, which they didn't have last year, but their running game was still strong last year, and it's going to be strong again this year. Look, Boise went 6-0 when running for more than 170 yards in 2025. They were 9-1 when rushing for more than 125 yards. And getting the ground game going isn't going to be a problem. Their two top backs, while neither one is an Ashton Jeanty clone, they're good. Dylan Riley and Sear Gaines are back. And last year they combined for close to 2,000 yards and 18 scores. So the running game is not going to be an issue for the Broncos at all. They also have an experienced quarterback in Maddox Mattson. He threw for over 2,300 yards last year at 18 TDs. But man, they had 9 picks. And that is a bit of concern. Stepping up into the Pac-12 with this newly realigned conference, playing a little different schedule than you're used to, playing some more road games than you've probably played in the past. They have 6 full road games this year. You know, if you can't hold on to the ball, if you have concerns with your quarterback turning it over, that can be a little bit of an issue. 9 picks is just a little bit much for me. They are coming up, as we said, in that level of competition over the course of the regular season. So how's the defense going to be? They should still be pretty good. They're not going to be a dominant defense. This is not a defense that's going to, you know, hold teams regularly to 10 or 13 points, but they're going to stay competitive, and they're going to do some things rather well. The key stat for defensive coordinator Eric Chandler is really all about the takeaways, okay? The Broncos, the last couple of seasons, have been great at taking the ball away. Last year, they had 23 takeaways in all. That's a great number for any college football team any season. And it really helped define who they were. They were 5-0 when they would come up with more than with two or more takeaways. They're 9-1 when forcing at least one takeaway. However, in games where they weren't able to take the ball away, they were 0-4. So that is a little bit concerning that if they can't take the ball away, they can't seem to keep people out of the end zone enough to really help things out. Bottom line, what I see for Boise, like I said, about 9-3 on the season. They'll be in the running for a decent bowl bid. I don't see them as being in the running for a college football playoff berth this year, but it should be an interesting year for the Broncos as a new member of the brand new and remodeled Pac-12 conference.
4: All right, there we go. 21st team in the nation. So we are 5 down, 21 through 25. We'll resume next week with number 20 on Monday, and we will count them down like Casey Kasem, count them down to number one in the nation until we get to number one, the preseason here, as we cannot wait for college football to start. Hey, next time we talk, it will be August, and we'll be talking a lot more college football. We'll hear from more coaches next week. We'll also hear from more insiders as well. Appreciate our insiders today. Mark Weiser talking with Georgia football, Andy Burcham talking about Auburn. Always appreciate you. Make this a fantastic weekend, and we'll do it again on Monday here in the Sports IQ.
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7: Disarmament deal. I'm Angelo Bavaro, Fox News. President Trump reporting Hamas for the first time is agreeing to give up their arms if Israel meets certain conditions.
8: President Trump touting this really as a major achievement. He also said it's one that simply would have been impossible to get done without the success the U.S. had already in the war against Iran.
9: It's a great breakthrough. Nobody thought that would be possible to disarm Hamas. That shows you how much success we're having with Iran.
8: Here in the region, we've gotten back into that rhythm of attacks, one side striking the other, the next night the other side striking. Multiple drone attacks targeting U.S. bases in Kuwait. No casualties reported.
7: Fox's Steve Harrigan. Beijing officially denies providing direct military assistance to Iran. The U.S. and Israel are contemplating upping the pressure on Iran.
10: The British Telegraph newspaper is reporting a land blockade is under consideration by President Trump and Israeli Prime Minister Benjamin Netanyahu to increase economic pressure on the regime after months of attacks have failed to bring them to their knees. The article suggesting the plan could require the U.S. and Israel to petition Iran's neighbors to restrict or close border crossings, which would limit exports and imports to the country. Iran shares borders with 7 different countries, including Iraq, Pakistan, and Turkey, which all maintain economic and political cooperation with Tehran.
7: Fox's Anita Vogel there. Ukrainian President Volodymyr Zelensky has pitched President Trump and other American officials on helping Ukraine win permission from tech titan Elon Musk to use his Starlink satellite communication system to guide strikes inside Russia. The push for expanded use of Starlink comes as Zelensky looks for an alternate way to mitigate the need for U.S. Patriot air defense systems. 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
13: He warned Tehran that they will continue to pay a heavy price if they continue to attack U.S. interests in the region.

0: In Bitcoin and is addressed to daughter Savannah. It said Nancy would be killed if payment was not received within 7 days. 4 days later, a note sent to the same TV station said in part, "We did not grasp the seriousness of Nancy's physical condition. We did not intend to hurt her. She is buried in nature now." It ends by saying, "We are truly sorry." The sheriff's department says they believe someone knows who wrote these letters based on the way they're written. They also say they still need public help identifying the man captured on video at Guthrie's home before she was taken. Jessica Rosenthal, Fox News.
1: Meantime, two men once detained in that Nancy Guthrie disappearance are suing the Pima County Sheriff's Department. They claim they were unlawfully arrested and held at gunpoint. They're looking for more than $3 million in damages. I'm Angelo Bavaro, and this is Fox News.
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3: Abundant sunshine expected for the first day of August. Saturday afternoon should be warm with about 86 for the high temperature. Still a little bit on the breezy side, but not as windy as Friday. Northwest wind around 10 to 15 with occasional gusts to around 25 miles per hour. Clear skies for your Saturday night, 61 the overnight low. Sunny skies, slightly humid on Sunday, otherwise the high near 89. From the 10-11 Severe Weather Center, I'm Chief Meteorologist Brad Anderson.
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5: All right, happy Saturday. Welcome on board. Let's hang out a while. When I was a minister in Concord, Massachusetts, one day I went to visit an 80-year-old woman at her home for a cup of tea. We're sitting at her kitchen table, and she was a vivacious gal, and she was regaling me with these stories. And in the midst of it, all of a sudden, she said, "Yeah, when my father fought in the Civil War." And then she just went on talking. And as she was talking, I wasn't listening anymore. I was trying to do the math. How is it possible her father fought in the Civil War? And I'm just trying to work the numbers in my head. Finally, after about 3 or 4 minutes, I said, "Hey, listen, I've got to stop you, ma'am. How is it possible that your dad fought in the Civil War?" And she goes, "Oh, he had me when he was 80. I thought, whoa, that makes it work. That absolutely makes it work. So the reason I'm sharing that story is I want to remind you the past is not as far as away as you think. Oh, I value the past a lot, what we can learn from our own histories and the histories of our country and nation and religion, etc. But I want you to remember it's not that far ago. So, for example, Jesus was just 25 lifetimes ago. Well, think about that. 25 lifetimes, assuming the average lifespan of 80 years old. That means when Jesus brought the gospel and his teachings, there's just been 25 lifetimes trying to learn how to live into that, try to express it. So I don't think the past is so far past. And I think sometimes we're hard on ourselves when we aren't as far along as we wish. I trust we'll just keep learning. We'll keep getting better. I know that's an optimistic thought for a Saturday morning. But I think we can. Oh, by the way, you know, the Odyssey is out now, and people are, I love how people are into this deep history. That's only 35 lifetimes ago when Homer was writing. So again, the past is not so far away. Well, listen, my friends, on this show, my basic shtick is that I bring on a religious leader in town, and we often talk about spiritual things and theological things, and trying to show that if we disagree, one can do so civilly and with inquisitiveness. And sometimes I'll bring on a town leader or a politician, and same kind of thing, talking about the life's values and purpose, but also if there are disagreements, that's okay, and trying to have good conversations. Well, I'm doing something different today. I am bringing on the best bartender that I have ever had. His name is Scott Hayes. Hey, Scott.
6: Hi, how are you?
5: I'm good. I'm glad.

0: glad you came here.
1: Thank you very much.
0: So this is going to be a completely different kind of show. Scott, now when I say he's the best bartender, the reason he's such a good bartender is he has such a wealth of experiences and an expansive mind and a curiosity, so that if he's making a cocktail for you and falls into conversation with you, it's going to be a good conversation. I'm glad you're here, Scott.
1: I'm glad to be here. Thank you.
0: So first, you got to tell me, I mean, you've bartended in California, in Florida, in New York City, and it's an epic bartending life you've had. But how did you first even get into doing that?
1: Actually, I was, when I was 19, some people remember this place here in Lincoln. I started cooking in a place called McGuffey's.
0: Wait, are you native to Lincoln?
1: Well, we came out here when I was in fourth grade.
0: Well,
1: I was
0: essentially,
1: on the East Coast. Yeah.
0: Where are you coming from, East Coast?
1: Actually, there was the Bronx. There was Connecticut. There was Boston. Okay. There was Holliston, Massachusetts.
0: Okay. Well, I know you ended up bartending back on the East Coast, but you grew up in Lincoln. And get back to McGuffey's.
1: Yeah.
0: I don't know McGuffey's.
1: McGuffey's was on 11th and P downtown. It was a great bar. It was really iconic back then. And I worked there for about a year cooking, and then all of a sudden they said, you wanted a bartender, and I said, yeah.
0: But it hadn't occurred to you. You're cooking.
1: I thought maybe I wanted to bartend, and so they said, okay, go on out and bartend. That's about as much training as you got. You kind of learned on your own.
0: That was the training you got at McGuffey's.
1: Yeah, exactly.
0: What year are we talking about?
1: You're talking 80, 81, somewhere in there.
0: Like in 1981, they say to the cook, hey, do you want to get out there and sling some drinks?
1: Sure, huh? Yeah. And it was, you'd get all sorts of clientele down there too. I mean, so, and it was a different time in the '80s. I remember, staying there till 4 o'clock in the morning after you closed
0: and doing
1: things like that.
0: Oh, yeah. Well, you know, after, I assume it's an adrenalized thing to be tending bar at night. You got to amp up physically and you're in a whole lot of conversations. It's probably hard to wind down at the end of the night.
1: Well, and that's something I had to learn. I remember when I first started bartending, the manager said that I was fast enough, but, he would say, you got to talk to these people. And, you know, now, and he said, cause I was shy then. I was 19 and it was a lot of business people and things like that.
0: Were you allowed to bartend at 19?
1: Yeah. You could still bartend in Lincoln at 19. No.
0: Okay. So once you're 18 or 19, I don't know how that works.
1: Yeah. I was 19. Okay. So I learned to sort of talk to him as well. So
0: would you have imagined, I mean, again, you have so many interests. I want to get into that too. You're an artist as well.
1: I went to art school.
0: And I mean, you have so many other interests, but did you imagine you would stay a bartender through a career when you were back there just beginning?
1: No, you always think that it's a means to an end, that you're going to, you know, do something else. And it's, you know, I was an art teacher. I worked on some movies and TV shows in the art department. You know, but you always, it's the easiest thing to fall back on. And it's something that you can do anywhere. So wherever you go, you're like, okay.
0: If you're good and you are good, I mean,
1: well, thank you.
0: And I can describe why I think you're so good, but if you had to think what skills bartending, beyond just mixing drinks, you have to know how to mix a drink, obviously.
1: Yeah.
0: But what other skills do you think you need for that?
1: Oh, boy. Multitasking. And you need to be able to actually, you know, take something in while you're thinking of something else. I mean, on those busy times, the dance club I bartended in San Diego was you'd get hit with everything at once. You were able to actually take an order, be making an order, and look at somebody else and say, give me your order. So to juggle a lot of things at one time.
0: There has to be moments of panic. I mean, if you got like 20 drinks ordered on your bar and you're trying to get them out.
1: It's easy to get overwhelmed. And you have to just keep on telling yourself. My father, who played a lot of chess, he had an expression that I go back to a lot of times. And he said, sometimes you just push pawns. And it's, you know, that's the move, is just push upon. And so sometimes I think of that when you're overwhelmed, just going, just do one thing at a time, you know, just keep going. And it's fine.
0: Man. Yeah, there's probably good lessons for life if you listen to how bartender has to handle their work. Was there anything when you were first beginning that most surprised you about bartending?
1: Maybe the people like in the public that were always looking to try and get a drink for free, you know.
0: Oh, wait. Oh, yeah?
1: Yeah.
0: Oh,
1: yeah.
0: So do they have like certain tricks they pull?
1: The number of times I heard, hey, this is my fourth drink and that's supposed to be on the house. You're like, no, it's not.
0: Well, there's some rule somewhere. Where do you get that?
1: Yeah, exactly.
0: Number one, if you're on your fourth drink, man, you should slow down.
1: Yeah, yeah. So things like that, you know, trying to do that. I don't know, just all the different personalities that you're going to come across.
0: You see the whole range, the human parade, right?
1: Yeah, yeah.
0: So is it, I want to hear about a bunch of bartending stories, but is there something about human nature that you've learned in this? That's too broad of a question, probably.
1: Well, but I think that as a bartender, you probably see people more who they are. Because, you know, it's where you see them in the business world or you see them working, they're carrying themselves a certain way. If you see them in a bar, they're letting their guard down.
0: I hadn't thought of that. I hadn't thought of that. Now, first of all, we all know alcohol diminishes inhibitions.
1: Oh, absolutely.
0: But also, like you say, they're not at work. Mm-hmm. Although I imagine you see business meetings occasionally in bars.
1: So-called business.
0: Well put. So-called. Yeah, the three martini lunch for advertising execs. But that's interesting. You say we all carry a persona that we're trying to put out to the world.
1: Sure.
0: But they come to a bar and they let that down.
1: Mm-hmm. Yeah.
0: So I imagine that means you see the really, really good as well as maybe not so much.
1: Yeah, not so much. And the good thing about it is you see more good than bad, you know,
0: so that's always encouraging too.
1: It's, you know, the number of bad, it's, you can remember them more because there was fewer of them. And so it's easy to remember them.
0: Oh, that, I love that thought. You know, listeners, as you're tuning in, think about that in your own daily life. You're going to come across a lot of people, but Scott just said it's going to be more good people than bad.
1: Yeah, it always is. It just seems like that. And sometimes the bad just is so bad that that's all you think of. And then when you step back, you realize, gosh, that was only one or two out of so many, you know, and so it's not really that bad.
0: Wow, I love it. Well, listen, we got to take a break, but we'll get right back into this conversation. My friends, you're listening to KLIN 1499.
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0: All right, welcome back. I'm having a conversation with the best bartender I've ever seen, Scott Hayes. I already didn't know that you began bartending in Lincoln.
1: Yes.
0: Because I always, you know, when I've talked to you, by the way, I don't drink a lot, folks, but I do have an occasional cocktail.
1: Yeah.
0: But when we talk, I knew that you have this epic career in all these different places, but I didn't know it began in Lincoln, so I'm already learning. But before we get more into the bartending around human beings, I want to, how complicated is mixology? I mean, like how much of a chef are you when you're making these cocktails? Do you have you developed tricks or drinks that are your own? Or I don't know how complicated this is.
1: Occasionally you come up with a couple different drinks. I had a drink when I was working. I worked at Wilderness Ridge before this. I had one that was a Tito's competition. Regional, and that won the regional competition. I had one that for Kemper Sports that was in their final 18 for 18 holes of golf. So you come up with something, but there's certain rules for anybody that's coming up with it. It's the same thing as being a chef or a bartender. There are things called, and you can find them online, and it's called flavor wheels. And it's set
0: what
1: up.
0: Goes with what?
1: Yeah. And so you save your time. Like one of the drinks I found out that I'm looking at the flavor wheel. I did grapefruit and hazelnut infused with hazelnuts. You wouldn't think that in 100 years, but I remember looking at that.
0: The flavor wheel said it's okay.
1: Yeah, those two flavors go together. So it's, you save yourself some time, you know.
0: Is it just by imagination, or has the combination of sweet and salty taken off? Like, did people just love it more? Is that just me? Or?
1: I think I see things going in waves. Things go in and out. Like right now, in the last couple of years, old fashions are so in.
0: They're back. I see people having them everywhere.
1: And that's, and then before that, you would go 10 years where you'd make a handful of them. So it's sort of, they come back into fashion every now and then.
0: So when you're busy, I imagine making a particular cocktail, some are more intricate and take a little more time than others.
1: Yep.
0: You must start worrying when you start getting complicated ones all in a row and you're behind the eight ball.
1: And you're always going, oh, that's going to take a little bit of time too. And it's like, and you just try and keep your head down. And that's the thing about it. When you get in those big rushes, whether I was bartending in the dance club in San Diego, bartended across the street from Madison Square Garden in New York City, where you would get hit. It was just keep on making them and, man. You know, don't get overwhelmed. I always thought of this as like skiing. When you ski and you're skiing on the slaloms, the moguls, the trick on those, at least for me, is don't look too far down the hill because you're going to get overwhelmed. Just look at the next mogul you have to do.
0: Wait a minute. There's a lot of life lessons already in what you're saying. Yeah. What's right ahead of you?
1: Yeah. Yeah. Don't get overwhelmed.
0: Don't look too far down the road. That's what stresses us all out.
1: Oh, yeah. Yeah.
0: And so listen, you've bartended in amazing places. You just mentioned a dance club in San Diego, right across from Madison Square Garden. So I want to get into some stories. First, the Madison Square Garden.
1: Sure.
0: Tell us about that bar and what kind of things happened there.
1: Well, it was on the second and third floor of 34th and 8th, which is across the street. You'd look out on the second floor, our windows, and they looked over to Madison Square Garden. So we could always see. When people were getting out, but we were very popular because Penn Station is below Madison Square Garden, and that's where the trains go out to Long Island, and people are commuting, and you'd get a whole big crowd after work because people would rather go drink for an hour and get on a less crowded train.
0: So it wasn't just after events at Madison Square Garden.
1: No,
0: Penn Station was feeding you into.
1: Oh yes, you'd get the people, and so definitely we had a four-sided Cheers type bar. And so that would be three deep after work.
0: Would you get to know people's? You mentioned Cheers, where everybody knows your name. Did you get the?
1: Yeah,
0: know
1: we
0: names?
1: Did have regulars there, and then occasionally you'd get the celebrity that shows up.
0: Well, I bet.
1: My favorite celebrity that ever showed up It sounds weird. It was Danny Bonaducci, Danny Partridge.
0: The Partridge family.
1: And he was.
0: What kind of guy?
1: He was. It was. There was another bartender, myself, and it was a slower afternoon, and he was actually waiting for a limo to take him to one of the talk shows. And he just came up for an hour. He was the nicest, funniest guy. I mean, both of us said, wow, that was. He was a lot of fun.
0: Oh, that's good. Well, so you're tending a bar across from Madison Square Garden. I mean, that would have been the Knicks, the Rangers, concerts. Mm-hmm. I mean, everything.
1: Comedy specials, too.
0: Comedy specials. So are there any other dramatic moments that happened in that bar?
1: It was after work, and we were three deep again after work. And I there was a guy out of the corner of my sight that he backhanded – his girlfriend wife or whatever.
0: No, he hit her right there at the bar.
1: And so I was closest to the flap, to the opening. So I grabbed him immediately. And in a half a second, there was six or seven other guys, a lot of them regulars, that were on him. And they looked at me and said, we got this.
0: Wow, I thought New Yorkers are supposed to be don't have anything to do with it.
1: No, they get a bad rap. How about it's that? They get that generalization, but one on one, New Yorkers are just as nice as anybody else.
0: So they all stepped in and helped take care of it.
1: And they dragged him down the stairs, and they said his head hit everyone on the stairs, and they threw him out onto 34th Street, which, you know, the Garden is across the street, Macy's is a block down, Empire State Building is too. So this is 5:30. And they just threw him out. And then when they came up to the bar, a $20 bill had fallen out of his pocket, and they come up to the bar and threw it on the bill and said, hey, he tipped you on the way out.
0: Yes. Oh,
1: but the great thing about that story is that New Yorkers do get a bad rap, but it was like in that one moment they said, you know what? You don't hit women here, you know? And so.
0: No, absolutely. So how long were you in that bar?
1: I was in that bar for a little over a year.
0: Oh gosh. Now, what about the San Diego Dance Club?
1: That was like fun at times.
0: Is it San Diego proper or on the beach somewhere?
1: No, it's in the city. Okay. San Diego was across the street from Horton Plaza, if anybody knows.
0: Yeah.
1: So and
0: I lived in Laguna Beach.
1: Oh, okay. Yeah. I lived in La Mesa.
0: You did?
1: Yeah. And so it was one of those places that you had to get up on the bar and do choreographed dances.
0: No way.
1: When you heard this song.
0: What's that movie?
1: Coyote Ugly, but they were a lot better looking than we were.
0: I can't imagine. So you got to be kidding me. You had to get up on the bar and choreograph like a line dance or something?
1: Oh, yeah, and you'd go in on Sundays and they'd bring in a choreographer.
0: No.
1: And you'd learn the choreographed dances, and then you'd hear on busy nights, you'd hear the DJ saying real quick, the only song I remember that we danced to, you'd hear him saying "Wooly Bully" in two. So you knew "Wooly Bully," and as soon as you heard it, you stopped. And I thought I would hate it, and actually, I really liked it because on those busy nights, it gave you like that 3-minute break, you know, where you just.
0: So it actually. Oh no! So you ended up loving it.
1: I mean, yeah,
0: because like you say, you don't have to make drinks; you just get up and do your choreography.
1: And the waitresses would come running from the floor and with their arms up, and you'd pull them up onto the bar too.
0: Oh so, gosh. Yeah. I feel like this is like an old Tom Cruise movie, too, or something like that. So how do you think, how have bartenders been portrayed in film? Is it realistic?
1: You know what? There's certain ones that are probably more realistic than others. When you mentioned Tom Cruise and that movie Cocktail, I remember when that came out, and every time you flipped a bottle or caught something behind your back, they'd go, hey, Tom Cruise.
0: Hey,
1: and
0: Tom
1: you'd look
0: Cruise.
1: At him and go, stop that, you know. It's like, I met the guy in New York City, Magic Mike, who was one of the bartenders who trained Tom Cruise.
0: No way. He worked on that film crew? Well, you once told me why have you worked on a film crew? I thought you told me that one time.
1: Yeah, I worked on three movies and two TV shows in the art department.
0: You were in the art department?
1: Yeah, except for one, I was a set carpenter. I was actually a set carpenter on Baywatch for a while, so.
0: Side what?
1: Set carpenter.
0: Oh, you have to help set up the.
1: So that's doing the carpentry and basically the construction.
0: Talk about a jack of all trades. I knew you were into art stuff, but I didn't know you. So Baywatch.
1: Yeah. That's the one everybody says on. No.
0: I don't know. It's such a moment in time, isn't it, in our culture?
1: Yeah.
0: Would we know any of the other films that you'd.
1: There was one, and it was. Well, this is interesting because it was actually the second movie out of Kevin Costner's production company called TIG Productions, and Dances with Wolves was the first one. and it was called China Moon with Ed Harris.
0: No, I remember. Did you get to meet Costner?
1: Well, I sat in his office chair. when I moved,
0: did you put your feet up on the desk? That's the question.
1: Yeah, well, we got to see Dance with Wolves before anybody got to see Dance with
0: Wolves. Oh, before it went out.
1: And because I worked in the art department, they asked me to make posters because they had beer and wine in the back. And they said, since it's a smaller town, people are going to watch us go in and out, so don't drink too much. And so I made these posters look like old Western posters, gave them to the production office, didn't think anything of it. And I moved to L.A., and his college friend who was on the movie, Jeff, said, come down to the studio, I'll give you a tour. So I'm, you know, getting with him, and he's, well, we went into Kevin Costner's office, just the two of us, and I sat in his chair, Kevin Costner's chair. He wasn't there. He was in Hawaii that week. I missed out. And I looked across the way, and there was my posters that I made on his bulletin board. And I remember him saying, oh, yeah, Kevin loves those. So
0: you did the graphic design of posters for China Moon?
1: Well, these were posters to the crew saying not drink too much while we watch Dance of the Wolves. Yeah, and reminding everybody it's a 3-hour movie, so, you know.
0: So you got to tell me, I'm going to take a break and ask you this question when we get back, what do you think of Dances with the Wolves? Because people separate into two groups on that film. So,
1: yeah.
0: Listen, we'll come right back.
1: Yeah.
0: My friends, this is KLIN, the voice of Lincoln. 1499.
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18: Abundant sunshine expected for the first day of August. Saturday afternoon should be warm with about 86 for the high temperature. Still a little bit on the breezy side, but not as windy as Friday. Northwest wind around 10 to 15 with occasional gusts to around 25 miles per hour. Clear skies for your Saturday night, 61 the overnight low. Sunny skies, slightly humid on Sunday, otherwise the high near 89. From the 10-11 Severe Weather Center, I'm Chief Meteorologist Brad Anderson.
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0: Welcome back. I'm having a conversation with Lincoln bartender Scott Hayes. He's bartended everywhere, but besides that, he's a polymath and is an artist, and And we're just having a conversation. We don't have cocktails in the booth right now, but this is kind of like the conversations I've had with you. So you mentioned that, you worked on the the production company for Dances with the Wolves.
1: Well, for Tig, it was China Moon, but we got
0: But you mentioned the movie, and I've just found, like, I personally, I was enraptured by that movie. When I saw it, I was just swept away by it. But I constantly run into people that actually hate it. Have you noticed this about that movie?
1: I know. And I think it has a lot to do with Kevin Costner, the people that love him and hate him as well. But I mean, if you think about it, it was one of the first movies. One of the things that treated the Native Americans with such respect. I mean, they spoke their own language. They had to learn the language. You know, so it was, you look back at the John Wayne movies. I love John Wayne movies, but it's obviously a white guy playing a Native American, where these were all Native Americans. They had to.
0: And in that time, that was a little more groundbreaking. Mm-hmm. Now, I think.
1: Yeah.
0: It's more typical.
1: And they showed them almost their culture as being this amazing culture that they had that set up, and they didn't treat them as primitives. So I love the movie. I love the that buffalo hunt scene is staggering to watch that.
0: I guess you're right. I guess it's Costner who's the divisive figure mostly. And maybe the length of the movie or the pacing maybe, or I don't.
1: Yeah, he does. Sometimes he makes, I'm one of the few people that like The Postman, but The Postman could be about a half hour shorter.
0: Yes, it could. You know, actually, we're having a kind of a typical bar conversation, like what's the best movie of all time? And that sounds like a typical conversation. So let me ask you, if you had to pick a best movie, if I'm sure you've heard bar conversations around this.
1: Absolutely, yeah.
0: I'll tell you mine after you tell me yours.
1: Okay.
0: If you had to pick one.
1: How about if I pick three?
0: Yeah, pick three.
1: Okay. So it's even hard with that. A Good Will Hunting. It's going to be one of my favorites.
0: It's a good movie.
1: I just rewatched the other night A Knight's Tale. I love that movie. It's
0: you
1: with
0: mean
1: Heath
0: that
1: Ledger.
0: Like 1980s?
1: No, it's with Heath Ledger. It was right after The Patriot.
0: I think I saw it, but it did. What stands out about it?
1: That's I don't know.
0: That's
1: it's
0: a
1: just
0: funny
1: a,
0: choice.
1: It's a fun movie to watch.
0: So it's fun.
1: Yeah, it's fun. It's just there's.
0: You're a romantic, aren't you?
1: Oh, very much so.
0: Okay.
1: Then at the same time, The Hustler with Paul Newman is one of my all-time favorites.
0: That's a classic.
1: And
0: do you play pool?
1: I used to play a lot of pool.
0: Did you ever get involved in any hustling in bars?
1: No. Okay, yes. I did work in a pool hall where it's like, it was an upscale pool hall in Omaha way back in 84. I was going to say the other movie is on the waterfront.
0: Two pretty
1: Marlon
0: classic
1: Brando.
0: Choices with The Hustler and Marlon Brando. Yeah. He's an Omaha guy, right?
1: He's an Omaha guy. And he was actually discovered by Henry Fonda's mother. Henry Fonda's mother was running the Omaha Playhouse.
0: Yeah, there's some connection there because I know Henry Fonda, there's a publicity shot with Mary Abel.
1: Yeah, and he was from Omaha, yeah. So, so two of the greatest actors of all time from Nebraska.
0: Oh, my gosh. Okay, well, I don't know. I can't pick favorite film either, but for one reason or other, Shawshank Redemption stays with me.
1: Yeah.
0: And there's some reason, at some moment you watch a movie, it's a moment in your own life, what you're dealing with, and it just has some kind of impact. And that thing certainly had impact on me. But the second one is an utterly ridiculous choice. And I can't tell you why, but I'm kind of in awe of this movie. Are you ready?
1: Yeah.
0: School of Rock.
1: Oh, gosh, yeah.
0: And then it's because Jack Black's physical comedy it's amazing to me.
1: And that's one of those movies. There's certain movies you can watch and you enjoy and you go, okay, one time, that's it. School of Rock, you can sit there and watch it 5, 6, 7 times and you're still going to enjoy it.
0: I know it's kind of pathetic to have that on one of your favorite lists, but actually even more pathetic. You want to know what makes my top 10?
1: What's that?
0: This is really embarrassing. Really embarrassing.
1: Okay.
0: Blades of Glory.
1: Oh, my gosh. Of all the Will Ferrell movies.
0: I know. It's just so ridiculous. It's like you move into the utter realm of ridiculousness.
1: Yeah. Well, but you can watch that a bunch of times, too, right?
0: Well, so give me. You can. And I have to admit, I've seen it more than twice. So you're telling us about Madison Square Bar.
1: Right.
0: You're telling us about the San Diego Bar. Is there another bar setting that was unique in some way?
1: I bartended right on Clearwater Beach. If anybody's been there, it's still there. It's called Rockaway Grill, and
0: that's Gulfside, right?
1: Yes, which the Gulfside is the best side of Florida. Yeah, oh, there's always a rivalry. It's like, and the Gulf
0: side. You just slammed Palm Beach.
1: Oh, absolutely. And it's like there's a rivalry, and there's two words that sum it up. Sunsets. Sunsets you get on the Gulf side. But it's in Clearwater Beach. It's called Rockaway Grill, and this would have been in 1992.
0: Okay.
1: And my best friend was hired as general manager, and he hired me as bar manager and bartender. So, and then we lived three blocks down the beach. So my whole existence was Clearwater Beach. You were just on the beach, and I got into playing tournament beach volleyball as well.
0: No way.
1: Yeah.
0: See, your past is so eclectic. Do you try to play anymore at all?
1: I haven't played in a long time. Yeah.
0: I mean, it's a young man's sport.
1: It is. And I'll tell you what, you play 3 hours of beach volleyball. It's like, especially two-man volleyball, which I played. You're worn out.
0: Well, I lived right off the main beach in Laguna Beach, and all the USC and UCLA guys would come down and play two-man volleyball there. And it's just wild, the athletes that they are.
1: Well, and how good they are.
0: They're so good.
1: There was these two twin girls that used to come in, and they played the upper brackets, and they looked exactly the same, except one of them had blonde hair, one of them had brunette hair. I mean, these girls were athletes. They had abs. I mean, they looked like, wow. And my roommate and best friend, general manager, he was from Brooklyn. He was a trash talker. And so when they come in, we got to know him. And we were doing okay. We played together. And he started trash talking them and saying, oh, we would, you know. And finally, they challenged us. They made us look like complete amateurs. We were out there. It's like, you're going, I can't touch this ball. And so you're really amazed at the ones who can play at that level and how they can play.
0: Wow. So you mentioned also being bar manager. Man, that's got to add a whole other component.
1: Doing the schedule, doing the liquor orders, doing the inventory, trying to look ahead and see, you know, if we're going to be busier that day. Maybe I need a little bit more bartenders if it's going to be a little bit slower. So you have to be a little aware. Yeah.
0: So just practically speaking, I mean, how hard is it when you have to – it's got to happen a lot where you have to limit someone – They've had too much. You got how does that go? How have you learned to deal with human beings when
1: it's individual for one. I also learned a long time ago, don't waffle. When you're young and you start doing that, you say things like, "I think you've had too much," and anytime you do something like that, you've left an opening. I always equate it that a police officer, when he pulls you over, he doesn't say, "I think you are speeding." He says, "You are speeding." So you have to speak in somewhat absolutes and not give them too much.
0: That's great advice, particularly if someone's already a bit drunk.
1: Yeah. Yeah. And anytime there's going to get an opening, if you go, well, I think no, all they hear is, oh, I can get another drink. Okay. So you're like, you going, nope, I can't serve you anymore. Yeah, absolutely.
0: Wow. Well, I mean, how often I imagine that, there's quite a range of emotions in a bar crowd. I mean, there's some people in utter desperation, right?
1: Sure. Yeah.
0: Do they try to seek some therapy from you? Do they try?
1: I don't think there's so much that, but I mean, you do get those people that, you know, what is that line from Billy Joel, Piano Man, where it's they're sharing a drink called loneliness, but it's better than drinking alone.
0: Oh,
1: you know, so you get those
0: line.
1: People that come into the bar and they just want to talk. They want to engage with somebody. And I've also found that it's an old saying, but don't judge a book by their cover because people will surprise you. I remember a late night in a bar and it looked like it was over at Wilderness and it was a slow night and it was just, okay, I'm not making much money, but I'm going to get out of here early. And in comes this young couple, guy's wearing a Rastafarian hat, and you're just going, oh no. And they sit down at the bar and they ask for menus because the kitchen's still open for 20 minutes. And you're like, oh, I was going to get out of here early. Anyway, they ended up ordering both steaks. They turned out to be really interesting. We had a great conversation for 45 minutes and they left me a good tip.
0: So don't, a bartender would know this. Don't judge a book by its cover. People might look one way. Mm-hmm. But you'll get a sense of the person and oftentimes a good surprise.
1: Oh, yeah. I let people surprise you. You know,
0: I love it.
1: Be open to them surprising.
0: Great life advice. So let's take another break. 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
0: All right, welcome back. I am having a conversation with the legendary bartender Scott Hayes. He's bartended all over the country, but not only that, he's an artist and a polymath. His knowledge is actually encyclopedic across a few realms. But we're still in the bar. And I was saying that you'd see this whole range of emotion, people that are having the best moments in their life and sharing great celebration in a bar, and then others, the desperation and loneliness. Is there anything you'd tell us how to be a better customer?
1: Well, for one, I think this is a bane in almost any bartender, especially when they're busy, is know what you want to drink when the bartender asks you. Because there's a whole crowd out there, and the last thing the bartender wants to hear is when you look at the person next to you and say, I don't know, what are you going to have? When I bartended in the drink and
0: know what you want. That's another good life advice.
1: Exactly. Cause more times than not, the dance club in San Diego, if you did that, I would just go right to the next group. That was your window. And I might come back.
0: This is a super practical question, but, what as a bartender feels like the right tip, the tip of appreciation, a tip that helps you make the money that you have to make to have a living wage? What percentage on a drink is the right tip?
1: You know, I don't get into that so much.
0: That was a very political answer,
1: yeah.
0: Scott.
1: Well, the reality is that, yeah, a good tip is wonderful. And when people come in, but sometimes I've had it where here they'll slide you the really good tip, but you can tell it came with strings with it.
0: Oh.
1: Which is, and the other time, you know what? It's when you get people and you get that older couple. And look, when I was a kid and they were young, a 10, 15% tip was the proper tip. So sometimes they might tip that way.
0: They think that's a really good tip, exactly. Because that's the number they have in their head.
1: So if they tip that way and they're nice people, I don't mind.
0: Oh, that's a sweet way to put it.
1: I'm good with it because I had a great conversation. I enjoyed their company and yeah. So,
0: well, that's a nice way to put it. You see, folks, why he's a good bartender. He knows. Hey, listen, on the break, you also told me another thing that I didn't realize. You were in the National Guard, and then you mentioned somehow a Bill Murray story. So when were you in the National Guard, and what was that about?
1: I went to the National Guard in 1981. I was in headquarters company, or Army National Guard, which back then, I remember headquarters company, people you'd transfer in, and they would say, I'd feel like I died and went to heaven. Headquarters company was just the best. We would actually get higher ratings in the field than some regular Army units. And they didn't harp on the big things. The little things. I'm sorry. My hair was always too long. I wasn't shaven. My uniform wasn't pressed.
0: So in the Guard, they didn't get on you about that.
1: No, because then, and within reason,
0: yeah.
1: Because if you did your job well, and our unit was so tight that when we were out in Fort Carson, I remember they put out a thing that said the cooks need help putting up the tent. And immediately there was 15 or 20 people. Yeah. That's the kind of unit we had. Mm-hmm. So if your boots weren't polished that day, they're like, they're not going to say much about that.
0: Because you're working hard. Exactly. Well, how does Bill Murray come into a story?
1: Well, in a long way. At Fort Carson, I ran this thing called Radio and Teletype, 010 Charlie. Was what it was called. And it was a radio teletype shelter on the back of a truck. And I was pulling the late night shift. We're out in the field. And back in my early 20s, if I was bored, more times than not, good things are not going to happen. And so Bill Murray did that movie Stripes.
0: Oh, yeah, Stripes.
1: Yeah.
0: That's right around
1: one
0: the same
1: of
0: time.
1: Great, well, yeah. And he does that speech when he introduces himself to the company, which I've always known word for word. I don't know why. So you had to put a thing called 13-line format for a long message. So I thought at 2 o'clock in the morning, let's just put that speech into 18-line format. That'll take some time. It'll kill some time. So I did it, and I looked it over, and it was all okay. And I thought, okay, what do I do now? And so I hit send. Well, apparently there was a lot of teletypes on Fort Carson that were on the same frequency. So here comes this Bill Murray speech at 2:30 in the morning.
0: No way.
1: I got called into the colonel of the base's office about that.
0: Yeah, that would the hair won't get you called in, but that would.
1: Yeah, I got a 5-minute chewing out, and that was it.
0: Oh,
1: it was,
0: you know, man.
1: Yeah.
0: So, again, part of what makes you this incredible bartender is just your range of your background. I didn't ask you specifically what art you've explored.
1: I do some modeling clay sculpting, oil painting as well.
0: Wow. Yeah, it just seems like you're able, in my experience of you, to enter any conversation wherever the clientele is talking about. And I would imagine in my mind, in these past years, there's a massive amount of political conversations. And am I right that it would be more so now the past 10 years than before? Or was it always that way in bars?
1: It might have been. It's just more volatile now. You know, I mean, there was political conversation back then, but it was, you know, you could have a Republican and a Democrat sitting and talking to each other. And now
0: they could do it, but now it's like war.
1: Yeah, and you're just not going to. As soon as you hear this one and this one, it's like, oh no, I.
0: So do you avoid politics, or do you get in that at all? Do you share?
1: If someone brings it up, you try and dance around it. You try and deal with generalities. You don't, you know, because you're and look, there's people. I'm not going to say which side I'm on, but there's people. I'm on one side, and I know people on the other side, and instead of, I know they're good people. They might be for the person or people that I don't like, but I know them personally. And my older brother is, you know, different. And he's one of the best fathers I've ever seen, you know, a great person. So I'm not going to judge the person by who they're voting for.
0: That's another thing that, well, it makes a good person and it makes a good bartender, again, is to just honor the diversity of opinions, the different kinds of, and multiple ways to be a good person.
1: Yeah.
0: Let me, So I also imagine all these classic bar conversations. We talked about movies. There's got to be, so two guys having a beer at your bar, someone's got to bring up, how about, who was the greatest football player ever? Do you get in tons, I'm just picking that out of the air. Do you get into tons of sports conversations?
1: And, a lot of sports, and it's depending on the season, so, you know. So
0: let's try a couple. What about, let's try football. What's, if you're in a conversation, you're the bartender, what are you going to put forth as the greatest football player of all time?
1: I'm going to, boy. I mean, we can do by positions. I mean, you know.
0: No, I'm going to make it harder.
1: Yeah,
0: you
1: exactly.
0: Pick
1: really
0: one.
1: Hard.
0: No, you're right. It, by positions would be more fair. But
1: I love the, I love the old thing. I mean, one of my favorite teams of all time is the 85 Bears. You know, and so. Bear.
0: Did you dance on the bar when their little song dance?
1: The Super Bowl shuffle? Yeah. We all knew the Super Bowl shuffle. Yeah.
0: Oh, you put on McMahon's headband and you got up there.
1: Oh, he was one of the most interesting people in sports. Yeah.
0: So, but I didn't ask the best team though. Are you going to go Singletary or who are you picking on that? Or are you, Peyton?
1: I think the greatest, Peyton, the greatest football player, not only do they make our great, but they make everyone great around them. I think that's one of the elevations. I think that Michael Jordan had that as a basketball player. And I'm going to go right off the top of my head. I'm going to say Joe Montana.
0: Because
1: he made everybody, you know,
0: watching him.
1: And on paper, he didn't have the strongest arm. He didn't have, but he made everybody else better.
0: It was like ballet with him. Yeah. I lived in San Francisco when he was winning all those games. And of course, also, if I had to pick, you know, Jerry Rice is on my list.
1: Definitely.
0: Too.
1: Yeah.
0: And Montana is my favorite quarterback ever by a mile. Mm. Actually, though, if I had to pick a better one, and this would surprise you, it might be my number one, and talk about a divisive figure, Tom Brady.
1: Oh, yeah.
0: And
1: yeah.
0: I know a lot of people don't necessarily like Tom Brady, but if you win 7 Super Bowls, I mean, that's the ultimate aim, right?
1: Well, the only knock against that, and I'm not knocking Tom Brady.
0: No, knock it, baby.
1: Is that when they say they deal with his longevity, but the problem is he played in an era where you couldn't hit the quarterback. And we all know that the ones of us that are old enough to know that replay of John Elway helicoptering in the air.
0: Smacked.
1: Yeah, he literally helicoptered in the air. And I think Tom Brady was pretty frail. He's not getting up from that.
0: You bartenders always make good sports points. No, you're right. It was a different era of officiating.
1: Yeah.
0: My uncle was an umpire in the NFL, so he was behind the defensive line. But holy cow. Okay, we're running out of time, but you're so good at this stuff. What about baseball player?
1: Oh, I'm going to give you they ask the best pitcher, which is always fun. And I'm going to go really weird. Satchel Paige.
0: Oh, the Negro Leagues.
1: Yeah. It's like, I mean, he
0: pitched till he was like 70 or something.
1: He was in his 40s when they merged and he got Rookie of the Year. That's how good he was. He didn't even know how old he was.
0: Well, he got Rookie of the Year when the leagues merged. Yeah. I don't know what year that would have been.
1: Yeah, it was right after Jackie Robinson. And they said Satchel Paige was unhittable, you know. So
0: listen, Scott, we're running out of time, but you're going to have to come back because these are the kind of bartender conversations I just love. And you want to talk about a really controversial choice. I was living in San Francisco and I got to see this guy play. And I got to see things I've never seen before. And his name's Barry Bonds.
1: Oh, yeah.
0: And obviously with the steroid controversy and all that. But I've never seen professional pitchers look scared. Mm-hmm. And I'd be sitting there in the stands. They look scared to throw the ball to this guy.
1: You know, what they say about the steroids and everything else, it probably is true.
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13: Will there be more? I'm Paul Stevens, Fox News. A large attack on Iran could be imminent, including a land blockade.
21: The British Telegraph newspaper is reporting a land blockade is under consideration by President Trump and Israeli Prime Minister Benjamin Netanyahu to increase economic pressure on the regime after months of attacks have failed to bring them to their knees. The article suggesting the plan could require the U.S. and Israel to petition Iran's neighbors to restrict or close border crossings, which would limit exports and imports to the country. Iran shares borders with seven different countries, including Iraq, Pakistan, and Turkey, which all maintain economic and political cooperation with Tehran.
13: Fox's Anita Vogel, the president also saying he's starting to lose faith in any prospect of reaching an eventual deal with Iran. It's been 6 months since 84-year-old Nancy Guthrie was kidnapped from her home in Arizona.
26: No suspects have been named since the 84-year-old was abducted from her Arizona home in the early morning hours of February 1st. That's despite grainy doorbell camera footage showing a masked suspect and unidentified DNA also being found in her home. Now, the Pima County Sheriff has been talking about this search for the suspect. The sheriff says his department continues analyzing other DNA and, of course, the digital evidence in the case. Right now, still more than $1 million is being offered for any information leading to Nancy's recovery.
13: And that's Fox's Chanley Painter, her daughter. Today's show co-host Savannah Guthrie has posted again on social media pleading for answers. In Sarasota, Florida, police arresting a 30-year-old man accused of tossing a brick through the front window of a downtown synagogue. Investigators say Braden Lashinger confessed, telling officers he targeted the synagogue because it was Jewish. He's charged with criminal mischief under Florida's hate crimes law. 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
6: Abundant sunshine expected for the first day of August. Saturday afternoon should be warm with about 86 for the high temperature. Still a little bit on the breezy side, but not as windy as Friday. Northwest wind around 10 to 15 with occasional gusts to around 25 miles per hour. Clear skies for your Saturday night, 61 the overnight low. Sunny skies, slightly humid on Sunday, otherwise the high near 89. From the 10-11 Severe Weather Center, I'm Chief.

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1: Welcome in, everybody. Thanks so much for spending part of your day with us. This is the Retirement Compass Radio Show. I'm your host, Mike Bauer. 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
2: It's good to be back, you know? It just is.
1: let's jump right into it. We've got a great show lined up, and I want to get right into talking about the robot overlords that are eventually going to take over the world, and we want to be very nice to them. I always say please and thank you to Alexa and Siri. I'm trying to get on their good side, but in terms of retirees, for years, millions of Americans have had a backup plan for retirement that if the market drops, if inflation creeps up, and boy, have we seen that, if they need a little extra income, they just go back to work. But AI, good old artificial intelligence, changing the way that companies hire. Jeff, do you feel like that safety net is still there the way it was before, given the fact that, and I'm using the salacious headline here, that AI is stealing our jobs?
3: Yeah, well, I suppose it depends on what kind of part-time work you want to do. I mean, if you're in marketing or something like that, and you're going to do that part time, it might be tough, or you at least need to learn how to use AI. So there are some jobs that, you know, AI will take over. But when you look at like the service side or things you're doing with your hands, probably the things that you don't want to be doing in retirement, like manual labor and things like that, maybe don't want to or can't. Those are two additional issues. But at the end, you know, do we want to have that as our plan, or should we just plan so you don't have to go back to work, I guess is a better question.
1: You know, Tim, how do you help people plan for a retirement that doesn't necessitate a paycheck? I mean, obviously, that's a plan B that a lot of people have had in the back of their minds. But you guys help people plan, you know, whether you're 5 years out, 10 years out from retirement, but plan for a retirement that doesn't need that plan B.
4: Well, I think the key word there is paycheck. And, you know, a lot of retirees, the reason why they underspend during their retirement years is because they don't have the stability of a paycheck and the psychological aspect of that, reliable income. And I like to go back to the study where it was part of a study. There was a survey where they asked people, hey, would you rather have a lump sum of, it's like $140,000, or would you rather have $10,000 a year guaranteed for the rest of your life to spend on discretionary items? And the overwhelming majority picked the guaranteed $10,000 a year. And the question we have to ask ourselves is why? And it comes down to predictability, reliability, and stability. So there's value from a confidence perspective of being able to spend money with intention if you know that another check is showing up the following year, the following week, the following month, because we've been conditioned over our working careers to anticipate that kind of regular, systematic funding mechanism for our lifestyle. And so I think making sure that when we design plans here at Stonebridge for our clients, that we are trying to avoid the plan B by saying, well, we're going to create a paycheck that you can rely on as part of your retirement income. So, you know, every month, this amount is going to hit the bank account. And you know what, if you really want it to be, you know, twice a month, because that's what you're used to, we can facilitate that as well. But, you know, people will tend to spend more money, even if they have the actuarial equivalent total dollar amount value. They tend to spend more money if the form of that wealth is in the form of recurring, predictable, guaranteed income.
1: You know, you guys took me back to my like high school football days, and I used to cover college and NFL football. Tim, when you mentioned all those abilities, that was coach speak. That was such a great coach line, as they would always say, your best ability is availability, and you just broke out the other abilities: dependability, reliability. I like capability. That kind of took me back. Capability. Yeah. Well, I never had that, which is why I'm talking with you guys rather than playing right. Football for a career. Plan B is changing. Let's fast forward, Jeff. 10 years from now, things haven't been great. Inflation's taken a bite out of savings, and we've seen this, yeah, obviously, over the last years. And somebody says, I'll just work part-time. If it's, you know, and you mentioned, like, some of those entry-level office, admin roles, marketing is the first thing that popped into your head, Jeff. But, you know, also one of the things, and you alluded to it a little bit, is those jobs that AI definitely is not taking. Hey, you're working at a lumber yard part time. You know, you're throwing around cinder blocks, or those are jobs that retirees don't necessarily want to go back to, or sometimes physically can't. And, you know, now where exactly do you see those options, those plan Bs in the future?

0: if we can't work some of those jobs, and if AI is taking some of those jobs away, and now we have to learn a whole new skill set just to get a job?
1: Well, I think there are still some opportunities. I've used my father-in-law for, as an example. He was the locksmith at UNK, University of Nebraska Kearney, for several years. And when he went to retire, they did everything that they could to keep him on even part-time, because they were going to have to train someone. They were going to have to teach them how to be a locksmith or find one, which it's not, a real wide trade. You know, there's not a lot of locksmiths running around. So he was kind of able to name his price, you know, within reason. You know, he works a couple days a week during part of the year. And then in May, they go to Colorado until September. So he's gone for a lot of the year, but he's got a job there. And it's something that he wants to do. He's not working because he has to. He's working because he wants to. And there is a real difference in that, you know, setting up a plan where if you want to work part-time, you can. So you're choosing to, rather than that plan B of, crap, I got to go back to work because I got to pay the bills, or whatever the case might be. It's a different situation when you're going to work. The other thing that I wanted to mention is, you know, there is some value in working. You know, from a planning perspective, I had some people in this last week that he just inherited an IRA, and it was around $130,000. He's got 10 years to take that money out. So while he's working, they're in the 12% tax bracket. So we're okay with that. We're taking out money from that IRA. We're paying 12% tax on it. But because he has wages, now we're making Roth contributions with that money. So it's a planning tool where we can get that money out because we have to, but then we can put it in a place that's really tax efficient, because there's really no other way to get that money from that inherited IRA to the Roth, because you can't convert it. So it's another thing that we can do. His wife isn't working, but she qualifies for a spousal Roth IRA. So if he makes enough money, we can max out Roth IRAs for both of them. So that's the value of, you know, another piece of he's working because he wants to, but it also creates a planning opportunity.
0: And you know, for anybody just tuning in right now, we're talking about the fact that plan B might be changing for a lot of folks in the future. And there's some opportunities there, like Jeff just outlined. And this is exactly why a written plan matters more than a backup plan. If your retirement strategy is counting on a paycheck that might not be there, it's a conversation absolutely worth having sooner rather than later. Give the team at Stonebridge Wealth Systems a call, 866-295-5146. 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Hey, Tim, so, you know, we've heard for years, and people have talked about it for years, that working a few extra years can dramatically improve retirement. Is that advice becoming outdated in terms of, you know, working a few extra years, not necessarily going back to work, but just pushing the goalpost back a little bit?
2: I don't think it's outdated. I just think it becomes more and more difficult because companies are always looking for ways to improve their bottom line. And part of that's going to be figuring out where, you know, where the biggest, meatiest things they can cut exist. And a lot of times it's the big salaries, it's payroll. And, you know, the folks that have been there, they're 65 years old. All of a sudden they find themselves like in a position where the company's like, man, we're paying them a lot. And the company matches a lot. And they add a lot of expense to our health insurance and like the benefits and all these different things. And so they start looking at, what does this mean for us long term to have to continue to pay these big salaries? And as more and more of the population is 65 plus, which I think there's over 60 million Americans that are 65 plus right now, and there's a good chunk of them that are still working, that's just going to be more and more challenging, I think, as technology evolves and there's more opportunities for companies to replace. Now, let me kind of preface that with that discussion of like, oh, you know, it could be replaced. I think it's more likely that it'll be entry-level type things that'll be replaced, because that's kind of the low-hanging fruit. And so, you know, regardless of what you think of it, if, you know, you have a situation where, you know, minimum wages continue to get pushed up, I'm not saying I'm against the minimum wage. Don't take this the wrong way. What I'm saying is some jobs might get priced out where it just doesn't make sense for a company to pay a specific wage for a task that can be done by a computer or by an inexpensive robot as robots become more ubiquitous and most likely more inexpensive. So I don't think it's outdated advice. I think it's just you need to be prepared. All right. You need to be prepared. Maybe 15 years ago, maybe 10 years ago, maybe 5 years ago, you said could have said with confidence that like, hey, you know, they want me around. They do anything to keep me. But that's not as many jobs anymore. So you need to be prepared of saying, hey, look, if I can continue to work until I'm 68, great. I want to see what that looks like. But I want to make sure that if I woke up tomorrow with a pink slip in my locker, so to speak, back to the football reference, I'm not going to be like, oh, shoot, what am I going to do now? Because I met with a team at Stonebridge. I met with their experienced advisors and they mathematically tested my plan and ensured that before I, you know, put my notice in or started worrying about whether or not or depending on a paycheck until 68, my plan has been mathematically tested and it's designed to work even if I end up being retired sooner than I had originally planned.
0: 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And if today's conversation has you second guessing your own backup plan, it's worth a real conversation. 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
0: Thanks so much for joining us on the Retirement Compass Radio Show. I'm Mike Bauer. 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It's always good to have the conversation with the guys and learn. I mean, I don't know about you guys, but I learn something new every week. And well, I did a little bit of homework myself here. New research from Gallup and Edward Jones asked a question that doesn't get asked enough. It's not how much money do you have, but do your finances actually support the life you want? I feel like we talk about this on the show quite a bit, and only about 1 in 6 Americans said yes. Jeff, Tim, the other 5 out of 6, man, we have to look into that. So one of the things I always think is interesting about these studies is they found out that people are, quote, financially fulfilled. Jeff, what the heck does that mean when somebody says they're financially fulfilled, asked in a survey like this?
1: Well, I think it could mean a lot of different things, but the thing that sticks out to me is, are they concerned about having enough money? You know, are they worried? Are they being kept up at night with the thoughts of running out of money? I looked into, you know, tried to boil this down and see, okay, what gets us to that 1 in 6? You know, 56% of retirees fear outliving their money. So I think that contributes to it. I'm looking at my notes here. I wrote down a lot of statistics. Only 29%, this is an Allianz Research Center study, only 29% of retirees over 55 have a written retirement withdrawal strategy. 29%. So, you know, when you look at some of these statistics, like I said, we boil that down, it explains why, you know, only 1 in 6 feeling fulfilled because they're worried about running out of money. 38% of retirees are already spending less than they want to in order to preserve or protect their nest egg. So a lack of a formal plan. So they're underspending, but they're fearing overspending. That's what a written retirement plan does for you, is it gives you that freedom to spend your money with confidence. And obviously we think that's really important here.
0: I mean, almost giving, you know, a license to actually use that nest egg that you've spent so many years to do that. I want to ask you the same question, Tim, in terms of when you see a study like this, Gallup, Edward Jones, asking people if the finances they have actually support the life they want, and only one out of six say yes. So when they say somebody is quote unquote financially fulfilled, what does that mean to you, Tim, when you hear financially fulfilled?
2: I was just reading what the study suggested, and it's really hard to quantify because it's a feeling. It's not right? a dollar amount.
0: Yeah.
2: And that makes it difficult. But I like, honestly, my thoughts go back to two things. One, Jeff, what percentage of retirees have a written financial plan or written withdrawal strategy?
1: 29%.
2: Wow. So 29%. And this study covered 5,075 U.S. adults. One of the most comprehensive looks at the emotional side of financial life in recent years. And they consistently pointed, this is, I think, the key here, folks. I've been talking about this for years. I've been talking about the book Happy Money at my seminars. I've been talking about how, look, it's not about, essentially, there's five ways that you can interact with your money that will give you the most enjoyment or fulfillment, according to like a meta-analysis. And the number one is buying experiences. So in other words, it's not about buying stuff. Well, this study says Americans consistently pointed to experiences and relationships, not possessions or account balances, as the source of financial joy. Well, it's really hard to buy experiences if you don't have a written plan that's going to give you the confidence, the clarity to give you the license to spend the money, because you know that the plan, as I said at the end of the first segment, has been mathematically tested and like, oh, that math works. I can do that. And so, like, to me, that I think we just found the solution, right? Like the fix is you go in and you get a plan put together that gives you that confidence to spend, and you use the tools that are available. Again, our job as financial advisors is to make sure that we have a duty of loyalty, to make sure that we put your interests ahead of our own. But the other thing is a duty of care, which I think kind of gets forgotten about. We need to be skilled guides when it comes to utilizing the right tools to get the job done as effectively, efficiently as possible. And really, that's what this is about, is people don't have the confidence because they don't have a guide that's landed the plane before. And that's what we're trying to provide by doing the show and doing our events in the community and the TV program and all those different things, because we know that there's a solution out there for this problem. You just got to be willing to accept it, because it's kind of being offered to you. And it's like, are you willing to take it?
0: You know, and I'm sure there's many folks out there listening right now that feel like, felt like, hey, I'm doing everything right on paper. I'm doing everything right, but you still don't feel settled. You're not alone. That's exactly what Jeff and Tim are talking about. Having a written plan is designed to fix that feeling and give you a license to use that hard-earned nest egg that you've built over so many years and enjoy, create those experiences, buying experiences, as you mentioned, the number one of the five ways to actually interact with your money in retirement. Give the team at Stonebridge Wealth Systems a call, and they'll be able to help you put together a written plan that'll allow you to, feel financially free and feel confident in doing the things you want to do in retirement with that written plan. 866-295-5146. That number again, 866-295-5146. Have your calendar ready when you call, because you're going to get right on somebody's calendar, whether it's Jeff, Tim, a member of the team at Stonebridge Wealth Systems, 866-295-5146. And if you're thinking about, hey, am I even ready for retirement yet? You can always go online. They have a great reality check quiz, stonebridgeretirement.net. One of the things, Jeff, that they also found in this study is a big gap between fulfilled and stressed Americans when it comes to you guys, when it comes to working with an advisor. Yeah. What does that show to you?
1: Well, I'm glad you asked that, because it's something I wanted to add on to what Tim said. We do workshops, across the state of Nebraska on a lot of different topics, whether it's taxes, estate planning, Social Security, general retirement. And sometimes people will come in, they sit through our workshop on estate planning, and at the end, they'll tell you, this was really good, a lot of really good information, but I've got a financial advisor, so I'm all set here. And the first question that pops into my mind is, okay, if you are all set here, why are you here? Why are you here getting educated on things
0: that is a good question. Yeah.
1: You are already all set on. And having an advisor, I think, is important. Vanguard research shows that an advisor can add up to 3% per year in return to your portfolio. And there's a lot of reasons for that. Whether it's, being the counselor that keeps you in the market when it gets bumpy, lots of different reasons. But what I think is interesting is for retirees, 61% of retirees have a financial advisor. So if 61% of retirees have a financial advisor, why are 56% of retirees fearing running out of money? The answer for that is, for those that are working with an advisor, only 32% have a written plan. 25% have a clear withdrawal strategy. So the financial advisor, it's important, but it isn't the answer. Like Tim said, you know, maybe we solve the problem here. The solution isn't the advisor. The solution is the plan. So if you have a financial advisor, whether you come to our workshop, you watch us on TV, listen to the radio show, and that's the reason you're not calling, again, that's not what's going to put you over the hump to feeling confident about your future. It's the plan. Having a written plan that says, hey, we're testing mathematically to see what are the odds of you running out of money? What are the biggest pitfalls that you're going to face in retirement? We can identify those before they actually happen. So then they can be addressed.
0: Tim, it's kind of piggybacking on what Jeff said there. So, you know, and breaking out all the numbers and doing some serious homework, Jeff, there's a lot of overlap there in terms of people who aren't satisfied that mathematically probably already have an advisor there. So, Tim, if somebody gives you guys a call at Stonebridge at 866-295-5146 and says, hey, I want a second opinion. I'm working with somebody. I've worked with them for 15, 20 years. I just started with them. You know, they're the advisor that my folks worked with, and I just kind of inherited that experience. If somebody wants a second look at their existing plan with an advisor, what does that conversation look like from your side of things, Tim?
2: Our job, I think the first appointment is just to kind of listen, ask questions and listen. Because like the thing that I'm taking away from what Jeff just said is, too often what people get when they go in and meet with maybe a financial advisor is maybe a few questions. Okay, let me take a look at your statements. Wow, no wonder you're upset. This is terrible. Everything's awful. You know, you've done it all wrong. If you know you've been averaging about 7%, but shoot, you could have been averaging 8 or 8.5, 9% if you'd been with us. It's too bad you didn't come in here earlier, but you know, at least you finally stopped making these mistakes and now you're here and we can fix all of it. And then there's this whiz bang type of financial product that's offered that's going to solve all the problems. But Jeff just gave the data. Clearly, that's not solving the problem. And again, a lot of it comes down to, do people have the confidence? Because this biggest group is this financially conflicted, where they're like, yeah, I think I'm maybe okay. I think the people that Jeff talked to, that person I would put in that category, financially conflicted. On paper, they think they're doing the right things. They've got a financial advisor, but clearly there's some things that they're unsettled on that's keeping them up at night. And so what it looks like is us listening, asking a lot of questions. We have a defined process. We call it the NAVI process, needs analysis, vision, implementation. It's three steps. The first step is listening, gathering information. It's about your goals, your dreams, your aspirations for retirement. The second, so kind of a discovery meeting. The second is our strategies based off of your unique financial situation, not some canned, you know, boilerplate type of approach that we use. It's custom designed for every single person that comes in the door. And so that's really, I think, what I'd encourage folks to consider is there's no cost, no obligation. The worst thing that can happen is, you know, you come in and you spend an hour of your time, you find out that maybe you're doing a lot of things right. And I guess the beautiful thing about this is, rather than me just saying, oh, we'll tell you, you know, the math will tell you. I don't have to tell you. We can make it objective and the math will tell you if you're in a good position or not. And then you can make a decision based off an informed position.
0: 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Did I get that right in my notes,
2: Tim? You got it. Oh, yeah. Good.
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6: Fox News, I'm Angelo Bavaro. The British Telegraph newspaper is reporting a large attack on Iran may involve a land blockade.
7: The article suggesting the plan could require the U.S. and Israel to petition Iran's neighbors to restrict or close border crossings, which would limit exports and imports to the country.
6: Fox's Anita Vogel. President Trump says Hamas is agreeing to give up their arms if Israel meets certain conditions.
8: The president acknowledged there will be ups and downs in what is expected to be weeks of intense negotiations to decide what weapons will be turned over, to whom, and which nations will be on the ground to enforce the peace.
6: Fox's Steve Harrigan. The Big Ten and Southeastern conferences have endorsed a bipartisan Senate bill to regulate college sports, giving that measure new momentum ahead of a possible vote. 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
10: Abundant sunshine expected for the first day of August. Saturday afternoon should be warm with about 86 for the high temperature. Still a little bit on the breezy side, but not as windy as Friday. Northwest wind around 10 to 50 with occasional gusts to around 25 miles per hour. Clear skies for your Saturday night, 61 the overnight low. Sunny skies, slightly humid on Sunday, otherwise the high near 89. From the 10-11 Severe Weather Center, I'm Chief Meteorologist Brad Anderson.
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0: Hey, thanks so much for joining us on the Retirement Compass Radio Show. I'm Mike Bauer, joined today by Jeff Gove and Tim Kahalnick, co-founders and financial advisors of Stonebridge Wealth Systems, offices conveniently located all across Nebraska, Grand Island, Lincoln, Omaha, and Kearney, and of course, conveniently located online at StonebridgeIWM.com. And gentlemen, there's an interesting trend happening with the youngest generation of workers. These planned extended breaks from working life, maybe they call it a gap year. Sometimes they try to fancy it up and call it a micro retirement. But at the same time, you've got boomers who are already retired that are heading back to work. Jeff, what do you make of this incredible juxtaposition here of that you got some youngsters that are retiring and you got some folks that have worked for a long time that are actually getting back to work?
1: Well, I hope those the young people that are doing this are planning well. You know, I mean, obviously they're saving some money so they can do it, but are they also saving for their future? But it kind of explains, you know, if this is happening in big numbers, it explains a continued problem with Social Security, where you have a lack of workers supporting that baby boomer generation that's going to create more stress on the Social Security system. Yeah, I mean, if they're taking micro retirement, it's funny how we can create these new words and, you know, make it, I don't want to go to work is really what it is. You know,
2: I'd rather be lazy and lay on the couch.
1: Yes. No, it's micro retirement, Tim.
0: That's what it sounds like to me. Yeah, exactly. I'm going to call it micro retirement, but really, I just wanted to go to October.
1: Right. Right. Yeah. Just call it what it is.
0: I'm not going to lie. I did do that years ago, years and years ago. I took a gap year in between jobs, and I was like, you know what?
2: Year. Micro retirement.
0: I don't have everything going on full time. Yep. But we hadn't invented the term micro retirement yet. I was just saying, I don't want to get another job yet. I've saved up enough to go bucket list item and go to Oktoberfest. So I did that with friends. And Tim, I should have called it micro retirement. I could have trademarked the term. Darn it.
2: You could have. Or you could have said, you could have made something else up. You could say, oh, I'm on a mandatory hold. Yeah, no. It's mandatory. whose rule is that?
0: Really, I just wanted to go have fun. And so let's just say somebody is, and honestly, like for me at the time, I felt irresponsible. But if we're going to call it such a responsible sounding term like micro retirement, what does that look like in practice, Tim? So like somebody in their 20s or 30s, and maybe for someone listening right now, they've got, you know, the next generation, they've got a kid that is considering doing this. What does that look like in practice in terms of taking a year off or an extended amount of time, a planned intentional career gap, not unemployment, but hey, if you're not bringing money in and you're spending money, that can have downstream effects when that person in their 20s or 30s does eventually get to retirement.
2: Yeah. So just looking at some of these studies, this says that there was a Forbes article citing a survey of 6,000 people where 45% expected to work past the average retirement age. Average retirement age is actually not 65. People, the average person retires a few years earlier than that. And here's the crazy thing. 3 in 4 had done little to no financial planning. Well, micro-retirement, it says, is planned intentional career gap, not unemployment. Again, like it feels like we're just making stuff up as we... No, I planned it to be unemployed. Right. It was intentional unemployment. Therefore, I'm not unemployed. I'm micro-retired. No, you're unemployed. I don't care what you call it. You're unemployed. I don't know how you're covering your expenses. You're probably mooching off of your parents. You're probably running up credit card debt. You're probably not at all in a position to be doing what you're doing. And you're probably going to regret it later on because you also have student loans and all these other things that you feel like are optional. You feel like the way that things have been done by your parents' generation and the generation before that was a list of suggestions that you just happen to not agree with. And like the problem is, I think, multifaceted. Jeff hit a key one is there's not near enough people paying into our social programs, Medicare, Social Security. Those are the two biggest line items in the budget. So the government brings in $5.2 trillion from taxes, fees, and surcharges, but they spend that much on Social Security, Medicare, Medicaid, interest on the debt. We have a problem. And the other thing that we, a lot of us are finding. So I met just last night, I had dinner with some friends of mine from church. We met at Brewski's for some Philly cheesesteaks. Not Brewski's, just Philly cheesesteaks. Okay. And they were it was delicious, by the way. Motivation, what motivates a lot of the Zoomer generation is not what motivated us, right? So like a couple of the guys, they're looking to maybe like get to a different field. They'd like to find a different career path. You know, they're in that point of life where it's like, okay, I'm like 40, early to mid 40s. But I'm not finding fulfillment in what I've been doing. Maybe I want to, you know, for the remainder of my career, go a little bit different direction. I'm willing to work. I'm willing to get up at 5 a.m. if I have to. I'm willing to, you know, do what I have to do to make sure I can provide for my family. Because that's what my number one motivation is. I want to provide for my family. And, you know, you talk to him and one of the guys is in kind of a sales field and he's talking about the challenge they have in finding people and how he's like, we could offer all the money in the world and like it just doesn't motivate them. You know, they want more time off. Like that's the number one thing that a lot of them are concerned about is how much time do I not have to spend here is what I want to know, you know? And so I don't know what the solution is because it is really a generational type of thing and it's a cultural, I guess, values-based thing. And I think you see that shifting in our culture. A lot of people think, oh, well, you know, I want to be more like in Europe where they, you know, don't work near as much. And that's fine, but there's other consequences that come with that. And a lot of it has to do with economic consequences. It's going to be a lot more difficult for people to, if you're not working, the other thing you're not doing is putting into your 401k. Part of what's helped, like from a demographics perspective, propel the market is we had, you know, this 18-year generation from people born from 1946 to 1964, this massive baby boomer generation. And they've been at their peak earning years, and a lot of them have been maxing out their 401ks. Well, when that stops, all of a sudden you go from an environment where you had forced contributions, or maybe not forced, but a lot of times these 401ks anymore, that's automatic contributions going into their 401ks, being invested into equities, helping support stock prices, because it's not that complicated, folks. If more people are buying, prices go up. If more people are selling, prices go down. Well, now you're shifting to where, you know, the oldest baby boomers reached age 80 this year. The youngest will reach age 65, I think, in 2029, 3 years from now. And the youngest will reach their required beginning date in 2039, it would be. So then you have a huge 60, 50 million people, whatever population of people who not only aren't working, but they're actively being forced to take money out of their accounts. And they've got probably, you know, I don't know, 20, 10, 15, $20 trillion of retirement accounts that is going to be forced to come out. So when you think about it, like, hey, there's a shifting, these are some economic and just demographic headwinds that we're going to be faced with. And if these younger people are on, what do we call it, micro retirements or whatever we're calling it
0: yes,
2: now.
0: Yes, micro retirement.
2: Fancy radicals.
0: Ooh.
2: You know, intentionally unemployed. They're also not putting into their 401ks. They're probably taking money out early of their 401ks because that's a great idea. Paying penalties and taxes. And all of a sudden you can see where this is headed is potentially not a very good place.
0: Well, if you want to make sure that you're in a good place, whether you're approaching retirement or, my goodness, I mean, if you're in your 20s and you're considering a micro retirement, aka intentional unemployment is what it sounds like. Just, I don't want to work for a while. Give the team at Stonebridge Wealth Systems a call, 866-295-5146. 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So, Jeff, I want to double back a little bit. Let's say that somebody listening right now, you know, they're in retirement or nearing retirement, but they do have, you know, somebody, a child in their 20s or 30s that is looking at this micro retirement. How can you and the team at Stonebridge help a family bridge the gap between two, and Tim just mentioned values, different, two very different when it comes to values as well, generational mindsets around money, around values, or, you know, I mean, is this a case where you've seen people like, okay, I'm going to force my kid to come to the meeting with me or something? Like, how does that work out if someone is concerned about, you know, hey, Timmy over here wants to take a year off. I got to talk to Jeff and Tim.
1: Yeah, I mean, we're always more than welcome to sit down with, you know, kids, grandkids, and give some guidance. But yeah, I mean, it's definitely a different mindset, you know, probably than what the clients have, the retired couple have. Sitting down and helping them, you know, develop a plan. And but also the other side is making sure they understand the consequences of whatever decision they're going to make. Like we've talked about on the show, you know, the numbers don't lie. So, I mean, if they want to retire at 50, because I'm guessing that probably comes along with the micro retirement, is, you know, I want to have these gap years and I also want to retire at 50. Well, here's what that looks like. Yes, it's possible, or no, it isn't, or you better really save and you better make a lot of money in order to make that happen. Yeah, I mean, we can put together a plan, look at, again, the consequences of whatever decision. And sometimes it's, I want to make this big purchase. I want to, you know, buy a car that I can't afford, or do I pay off these credit cards, or, you know, I've got $25,000 in the bank. What do I do with it? Or my grandkid or child does. There's a lot of different questions that way. But yeah, we can help put together a plan and show you what it looks like for the future.
0: Boomer or Zoomer, you know, those are the Gen Z. Those are the ones that are came up with this whole micro retirement thing. 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The number is 866-295-5146. That is 866-295-5146. 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
0: 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And you can set up a meeting in person at Kearney, Lincoln, Grand Island, and Omaha offices, conveniently located all across the state. All right, I don't want to yell fire in the theater, but I do want to talk about FIRE here. FIRE, Financial Independence Retire Early, a nice little acronym. It's a popular movement online. You see a bunch of influencers who are doing this. They save aggressively, living in squalor pretty much, and investing heavily, reach a point that work becomes optional. They don't want to work anymore, and they can apparently potentially do so and retire well before the traditional retirement age, the financial independence retire early. So I want to look at like the inspiration. Where did this come from? Some of the blind spots. Jeff, why has this FIRE movement become so popular, if it really has, or it's just what I'm seeing online?
1: Well, I think it's a perfect conversation to piggyback off the last segment with the micro retirement. You know, maybe those go hand in hand. I don't know.
0: Boomers and Zoomers.
1: Yep. you know, I think to me, it's okay. I mean, if you want to retire early, especially if you have a plan to do it, you know, I mean, if you save aggressively, you do all of the things that you need to do to retire when you want to, and you can live on what your portfolio will produce. Because if you're going to retire at 50, even if Social Security is there, which, you know, I don't know that it is for somebody that's going to retire at 50 in the future, but that's 12 years minimum that you're going to be retired without Social Security. So you're going to have to fund the whole thing. I mean, you need to plan that way that there's not going to be any outside support. You know, even if you did contribute to it, it may not be there. So it's going to be income that you need from your portfolio. The other thing is, where are you going to draw from? You know, what type of accounts did you put your money in? Did you put it in 401k? Is it in a Roth? Is it traditional? Is it just in a brokerage account? You got to have a plan and have the right money in the right accounts, because there's going to be tax implications and penalties, you know, if you take it out too early. So those are all things that you need to think about. There's also other consequences, you know, that we'll talk about, you know, I'm sure later in the segment, that you need to recognize before you pull the trigger on this.
0: Yeah, I mean, whether your goal is retiring early, which sounds great, you know, hey, cool, retired 50, you do your job, you save, but that's great. Jeff, you point out the fact that, let's say that you've checked all the boxes, you've saved aggressively, you've invested in the right places, and you're retiring at 50, you still have 12 years until you can potentially start claiming Social Security. And for anybody, whatever your timeline looks like, if it's financial independence, retire early, or you want to wait and keep working, the risks are essentially the same, right? It's, you know, inflation, it's going to be healthcare costs, it's going to be actually funding your retirement and creating your own income stream, a written plan that's stress tested for the long haul. You can always go online at stonebridgeiwm.com or give the team at Stonebridge a call, 866-295-5146. So Tim, part of the financial independence, retire early, this FIRE movement is extreme saving. Right, just putting everything away, 70% of your income. And emotionally, I'm sure that can be kind of a weird element to it as well, if somebody's going to do that for years just for the payoff later.
2: You see these people online too, whether it's, you know, they're on Instagram, they're on TikTok, they're on YouTube, and they're talking about how they're doing these things. And again, if that's what they want to do, that's fine. It's up to them. The question I think I have is, like, what's their plan for what they're going to do with their time if they're 45 and they're retired? You know, it's a foreign concept for me, to be completely, you know, transparent. I, like, you know, if I take a few days off, I guess I don't think I ever have. Like, even let's say you're on vacation, it's different when you're on vacation. Retirement isn't the same thing as being on a perpetual vacation, right? Because you still just, like, you're going to spend time where you're at your house and just doing normal things. And, you know, I think back to when I was growing up, my dad had Wednesdays off when he worked at Midway Chevrolet. And, you know, that was a day that he got a lot of stuff done, right? Mowed the yard, sweep the floors, mop, dishes. He always made the meal on Wednesdays. You know, his specialty was putting a roast in the oven. He was really good at that, you know. And then I later found out that that there's not a secret to doing that. You just kind of put the roast in the oven, right? But it was so good, you know. Still did a great job. And that's not every day, though. You got that done on your day off because you didn't have the other days to do that. So what are you going to do with the rest of your time? You know, we often talk about, like, we talk about longevity being a risk multiplier where, hey, look, a lot of people underestimate how long they're going to be in retirement. They're actually end up being in retirement for 25 or 30 years. So they underestimate the amount of savings they're going to need, and they underestimate the amount of challenges and headwinds that they'll face, because the longer you're in retirement, the more chance there's going to be market declines, economic upheaval, legislative changes, rules changes, the way that different programs work, changes to Social Security and Medicare, all these different things that can happen. Well, the same applies if you're retiring at 45 or 50. Like, all of a sudden now there could be 40 years that you don't have a paycheck. You got to make your money last a long time, more time for inflation and interest rate fluctuations to have an impact, more time for, you know, all of a sudden your time frame for sequence of returns risk gets moved up dramatically. So there's a lot of different things I think that you got to keep in mind. But to me, the biggest thing is, well, like, if you're going to do this, what are you going to do with your time? What do you plan to do to keep your body and mind sharp? Because if you retire for 20 years and then decide you want to re-enter the workforce, like, your skill set has been left in the past. Now, you know, you're going to have to try to, if all you were doing is just kind of, you know, hanging out and ignoring, you know, the changing of the economic landscape.
0: I mean, just hanging out and gaming, you know, just you're going to hang out and game, and you're going to do that when you're retired too. I mean, no. 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Of course, you can always give the team at Stonebridge a call as well. Set up a no cost, no obligation visit with them, 866-295-5146. That's 866-295-5146. They have offices in Kearney, Lincoln, Grand Island, and Omaha. Jeff, is there maybe a benefit to something like this? Or even in the last segment, we talked about micro-retirement and the FIRE movement. And, you know, there's all these things that, at least to me, sometimes sound like a bad idea. Like, oh, I'm going to micro-retire, a.k.a. not work for a while. But just the fact that people are talking more about finances, is there, you know, a rising tide raises all boats kind of situation here, where that just because of more awareness out there, that can lead to healthier financial habits overall?
1: You know, I hope so. You know, I hope more people are putting more in their 401k and, you know, in their Roth IRAs and doing the right things. And it could be so they can retire early. It could be so they can retire at 65 or 64 or whatever it is. But yeah, I mean, hopefully it's trending that way. The other thing to think about, you know, for some people, it might be, I want to retire from my career at 50. It doesn't mean I'm going to stop working, but I just don't want to do that anymore. Like, I'm doing that because it provides a good wage. Yeah. At 50, I want to go be able to do the things that I care about. And that's to me, a totally different conversation than, you know, I just want to quit working. I just want to be retired, because retiring at 50, I mean, we run our plans out to age 95. So we got 45 years. You're a little over halfway, you know, to the end, you know, if you live to 95. So you better have saved well, because you're going to spend a ton of money in retirement. But again, if you retire at 50 and then you have the resources, or you live well within your means, you don't have any debt. I mean, if you wanted to retire at 50, that's huge. You don't have a house payment. You don't have any credit card debt, no student loans, no kids' student loans. You could probably do it from your career. But again, go get the job that you've wanted to do. Maybe it's volunteering some and supplementing that with an entry level, you know, with less stress, full-time job.
0: I mean, if there's one thing we've learned today, or at least that I've learned today, is that there's a big difference between just escaping reality, calling it a micro-retirement, putting an acronym on it like FIRE, financial independence, retire early, and actually achieving real financial independence and having an ability to be fulfilled in your retirement in that time that you are now spending the money that you spent all those years to earn. Guys, that's going to do it for this edition of the Retirement Compass Radio Show. 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That's 866-295-5146. 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
8: Kicks and deals the 2-2 pitch. Swing and a miss. Strike three. Jackson Brockett has the first nine-inning no-hitter for the Nebraska Cornhuskers since 1954, and he did it on his 12th strikeout.
18: Dodson got it! Thunderdog and then one! Exclamation point! Pump the brakes!
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19: Good Saturday morning. Welcome to another edition of the KLIN Husker Hour. We have made it to August. We've got football this month. Yeah, it's preseason or fall camp or training camp, but it's football, baby.
0: Woo!
19: That's right. We got media days behind us. We're going to talk a little bit about that this morning. We've got Max Olson, good friend from writes for ESPN now, local guy, but making it happen on the national scene, was with The Athletic. Now he's doing the thing with ESPN. National college football reporter. He's got some media days takes. He's got some video game thoughts. He's their transfer portal guy. So we'll chat about that and quite a bit more with Max Olson. And then we've got some jersey patch news, or no news if you like. We've got the class of 2022, perhaps if they only played 4 years, they're back. If Nebraska will have them and other schools, there's a lot going on. Nate, how are you doing this morning, Nate?
20: I'm well. You know, I was out in Northern California last week with my wife celebrating her 40th birthday, and we were with a group of friends and. That was kind of my last chance to gas up before everything starts happening. And boy, is everything happening. I mean, it seems like every Friday night we have a different court ruling, a different decision made that would seemingly drastically change the face of college athletics again. Yeah. And we had that again with the 2022s being ruled eligible. You know, following college sports right now feels like chasing your tail a lot. You don't know who's eligible. You don't know who's playing who. You don't know who's in which conference. And yet, you know, as frustrating as that is, you bet we're all going to flip on the TVs. We're all going to flip on our radios on Saturday and watch.
19: Oh yeah, 100%. And Matt Rhule had a comment about that. We'll get to Rhule's thoughts. Luke Lindenmeyer, Justin Evans, and Andrew Marshall were Nebraska's player representatives up there at Media Days. But this is the time of year where everything's getting ramped back up. I'm starting to get my son's soccer schedule for the fall. My girl's dance schedule coming out soon. Nate, I don't know if you've been going to the open houses for your kids' school.
20: Next week.
19: Same here. And we've got elementary next week. We've already done the schedule pickup at middle school for my seventh grader, and I've got a ninth grader this year who's going into Southwest. We stopped over there, picked up her schedule, walked around. You know, you're finding the locker. You're looking around and finding, okay, this is where this class is. This is where this class is. This is where the, you know, this wing has this, you know, this is the science wing, or this is the ninth grade wing, or whatever have you. You're starting to get your bearings. You're meeting some new people, and that's kind of what Media Days is. There's not really any substance to it. You know, you're not learning about the American Revolution when you go to pick up your schedule and find your locker. You're not finding out what E equals MC squared. You're not doing any of those things. You're just kind of setting the baseline. You're remembering, oh, yeah, Pat Fitzgerald's at Michigan State now. I forgot. Oh, yeah. You're like, this guy at UCLA is

0: substance to what Matt Rhule said. I mean, like you said, nobody says nothing at Big Ten Media Days. I mean, the fun of Big Ten Media Days is almost is seeing guys avoid saying something, however they avoid it. You know, Scott Frost not doing an opening statement, unlike the other 15 or 13 football coaches at the time. Or, you know, Jim Harbaugh doesn't want to answer questions, so he does a 12-minute opening statement or something like that. But, it's just, much as anything, it's to remind everybody, okay, everything starts now. And the substantive things are going to start happening. And, you know, maybe you hear an injury update that really swings you. We really didn't hear that in Chicago. Everybody's on pace. Everybody's healing up. Janiron Bonner may not be full go at the beginning of camp, but he'll be fine by the time they're playing games. So, the Mekhi Nelson update, the fact that far as Matt Rhule's concerned, he's full go now that the charges that he faced in Florida are dropped. So, I mean, that's as much as you're going to get out of Big Ten Media Days or anybody's Media Days. The other thing is you get the continued posturing between the conferences of who's better, who should have the inside track to the national championship. Kurt Cignetti won Media Days again. That guy just falls out of bed and wins. But he won Media Days again and with his shot at the SEC. So, you know, we got what we expected out of Media Days, but now it's time to get down to business. And you know, we're going to start getting maybe not daily. It sounds as if they're only going to have access 2 days a week for football practice, keeping with the theme of kind of a restrained flow of information from the Nebraska football program, which I think people have called for.
1: Yeah.
0: But maybe we're a little surprised we're getting, because, you know, that's where Matt Rhule's strong. But it's going to be a couple of days a week that we hear from Nebraska football, and we're going to have to make that last all week. So,
1: yeah. Well, and if there's one other thing, I mean, Matt Rhule, yes, good talker. Another is I think he's pretty observant, and I think he realizes that there's not going to be that much to gain from him using his gift of gab more often than is necessary. At this point, it is all about winning on the field. There's no advantage to talking when he doesn't have to talk. Obviously, he has to talk at Big Ten Media Days, and if he can control the number of times that he goes in front of a microphone after practices, he's going to lower that bar a little bit right now, because it does not matter what he says at this point. So that part of it, again, as ever, he has a very good handle on that piece. We're going to, obviously, as we go through the rest of August here, as we ramp up to the 2026 season, we will dig in on the realities on the field. We've already done the position previews, and the talking season's about over now. So it's going to get down to brass tacks, down to business, whatever cliche you want to use. And the season will start September 5th. And whatever happens on the field is really the only thing that people will care about. They're not going to care about whether Rhule laid the right, you know, message or tone or whatever after multiple practices during the week.
0: Yeah. And that's welcome. I think we're all nodding our heads going, let's just play football. And even though Rhule hasn't talked, we've mentioned all the news that's been around college athletics and all the discussion, the squabbling between conferences, the debates about eligibility and NIL and revenue sharing and all that. There's been enough talking. And now it's just time to get down to business. The other thing is, you know, when you look at this Nebraska football team, other than running back, I think we have a pretty good idea of who's playing where. That's the other insight you can sometimes glean from media days or preseason practice. And despite the fact that there's been a bunch of change, you know, with a defensive core.

0: coordinator change, change at quarterback. We have a pretty good idea of who's running out on the field for that first snap against Ohio, with the exception of running back, and I'm sure that'll be covered to minute detail over the next few weeks. But, you know, that too is already kind of settled to where even the small hints a coach can lay about who has an upper hand, you're really not looking for them at this point. Mm-hmm. Because, you know, believe it or not, Anthony Calandria is probably going to be Nebraska's starting quarterback. You know, Tree Bobolade is probably going to be a starting offensive lineman for Nebraska. Paul Mubenga, Brendan Black, on down the list. Yeah. So we kind of know who's running out on the field other than running back. And so that'll be the one sort of laser focus storyline that I think we watch.
1: Yeah, plenty of storylines to get to. We've got a little bit of what was said at Big Ten Media Days to react to. I took away a few things from Rule's statements to the media. We'll get to that. We'll get to a little bit of the news from the courtroom, as Nate said, maybe into the halls of Congress, even perhaps, as there was some progress. Maybe on the Protect College Sports Act. Obviously, those are all fluid. But we're getting to Max Olson from ESPN right when we get back. Make sure you check us out on the StreamYard. Hello this morning to Josh Garcia. Shout out
0: hey
1: on Facebook.
0: Josh.
1: We're back with Max Olson right after this here on the KLIN Husker Hour.
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11: Force Reserve is second to none.
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1: Well, folks, the last time I talked to this man before asking him to come back on Husker Hour, I was FaceTiming him with a few good friends from Jack Mitchell's back porch after the Jack Mitchell softball experience won the softball bracket in the summer. And this is Max Olson. Was not able to be there for championship triple header Monday, but a big part of the championship nonetheless. Max, welcome back to Husker Hour. Good morning.
19: Good morning. As always, felt good to wake up as a world champion.
1: Absolutely. It feels great. I almost wore the t-shirt this morning. Well, it also feels great to have you back on, and I know you have a national perspective. I wanted to give you an open-ended one to start. What do you feel like after Media Days has gone through now, and you've got a sense of where things stand before training camps start? What's the opinion nationally of where Nebraska, the football program, is these days?
19: Yeah, it's interesting. I talked with Matt Rule about this a little bit off the side after his he's on the stage in Chicago, and it's funny. I think to him and maybe to some, it feels a little bit flipped right now. Where as he pointed out to me, you know, usually everyone is saying we won the off season. And this year we didn't really win the offseason, and so now it feels like they're kind of coming up as a sleeper as opposed to people putting too high of a projection on them and expecting 8 or 9 when that's going to be tough to do. And I think a lot of that is based on the schedule. I think you look at the schedule and you'd say, like, man, a pretty good Big Ten team is still maybe staring at 6-6 with that schedule, even with an easy non-conference. And so I think that they know it's an uphill battle, but certainly I think for Matt Rule, you can sense a lot of optimism. And you know, I think when he says and sort of implies that he thinks this is his best team, I think I could see why some people might not totally get that on paper. But I think some of that is the faith in Rob Orich and feeling like they really nailed that DC hire. I think some of that is feeling like, you know, Anthony Calandry is a really dynamic dude and they've got QB depth now. So you don't quite have the unraveling that Nebraska had in November last year because you feel like you've got great options now. Certainly still some question marks like running back, but I think they feel like, you know, there's a lot of guys in this program who've been with him from the beginning. And, you know, I think maybe to him, it feels a little bit more like the buildup they had at Baylor. Even if externally, there's not quite that hype of like, we think this team's going to really be a contender for the conference battle.
0: Yeah, thinking about that for a second, I mean, Nebraska gets Dylan Raiola in Rule's second year. And I think that really, you know, for better or worse, it really altered the timeline for what the expectation was on the rebuild of Nebraska football. Do you almost feel like this is a year one, year two sort of scenario where, okay, we've kind of got our framework in, we're settling in our new defensive coordinator, our new special teams coordinator, a quarterback that maybe jibes a little more with what we want to do as an offense and as a program? You feel like the timeline got a little thrown off because of Dylan Raiola coming?
19: I think that's a fair question, and I think that, you know, you talk to some people in that building and they'd sort of say, like, you know, back when you were kind of facing that fork in the road and you had Kyle McCord in the building and he goes on to be the nation's leading passer at Syracuse, it's sort of like, okay, you kind of played the long-term game there with Dylan Raiola, even if you were paying him like one of the top quarterbacks in the country. But, you know, it's sort of like, is it better to have been maybe a little bit more successful earlier or what? I mean, certainly they did enough last year to get the extension and that's you know, that was a big deal. But I think there has been some added pressure in how they finished since that extension. And You know, as much as Matt Rhule talks sometimes about we need more money, I think on the other end, you get a little bit of like, okay, well, got to win more games to get more money. You know what I mean? And so I think it's a really interesting season for this program. And, you know, I think one reason why I think it feels better now is, you know, I think last year they didn't have DC right. I think they feel like they got the DC right. I think in the early years of this his regime, you know, you didn't feel like you had the front office right. I think they do now with Pat Stewart. It's funny, he pointed out to me, you know, a lot of these, you know, the trend now is to bring all these guys with you. You know, he told me he would have loved to bring Brian Burns with him from the Carolina Panthers, but that's just not how it was going to go, right? So you had to start over with a little bit of a different setup there at Nebraska than what we've seen from Cignetti and others throughout the country. So I think part of it is you kind of feel like we've gotten some of these things fine-tuned and gotten some of them right. And then I think realistically, to go back to your question, you know, I don't know that anyone's like going to just blatantly say it, but I think that Anthony Calandria is a lot more aligned with what Dana Holgorsen wants to do offensively. And I think Matt Rhule has hinted at that a little bit, but, you know, Dana Holgorsen has had some really talented dual threat guys. And I think he looks at him as being similar to those guys and you know, feels like we're going to have an offense that can be that we're with a guy who is a creator when things aren't perfect. And certainly when you saw in big games last year, like Michigan, when you know, when that pressure was there, Nebraska couldn't do anything.
1: Joined by ESPN national college football reporter Max Olson here on Husker Hour. Max, with the transfer portal, big picture, obviously, for Nebraska, they went heavy on the offensive line. They went quarterback. They had to go quarterback, I think, after Raiola, but they didn't go running back. They didn't go as heavy other than a couple of spots on the defense, a lot of retention on the defense. What types of approaches have you seen the most successful nationally in terms of the transfer portal, especially for a program like Nebraska that's kind of been middling for a while and they're trying to make that next step up? Has offensive line been the right place to go? Do you see any trends like that nationally? I know you follow a lot of the portal stuff.
19: Yeah, it's interesting. Nebraska finds itself in, I don't know, I wouldn't say it's a unique spot, but, you know, I think a lot of these programs have kind of this archetype approaches to this stuff where, you know, at the very top, you've got these programs that are just looking to take 8 to 10 transfers and really get premium guys to replace seniors and stuff like that. You know, at the lower end, you've got these programs that are really trying to, you know, mine G5 and FCS and D2 and find value maybe because they don't have as much money. And Nebraska's kind of somewhere in between where they've, you know, certainly I think they had a big advantage in the collective era. And now that everybody has money and Nebraska hasn't had like super, you know, high level success, it's sort of like, all right, we got to find what's right for us. And we've got to probably overpay in some cases a little bit just because they haven't been as successful. And you know, it's not the easiest place to get kids to, but I think they are able to, you know, they run a good process and are able to find value. And, you know, I think certainly this year you're looking at, they need those offensive line takes to hit, you know, along with the guys they brought back. But certainly I think there's a lot of optimism about Paul Mubanga, who they brought from LSU. Mm-hmm. I've heard really positive feedback on him coming out of spring that they feel like he could be a day 2 type of pick. And, you know, I Brandon Black from Iowa State and Trey Babalade, like you added some veterans there that you think you hope will make you better. You know, I think defensive tackle was another big priority for them, and that position became unbelievably expensive this offseason.
1: Yeah.
19: So I don't know that they went out and totally got exactly what they wanted to get there, but, you know, got enough. You know, I think that I think this portal class was one that, you know, you didn't go in and say, man, we need to go get 25 or 30 guys. And it was a little bit more picking needs and stuff like that. And I think that they had enough money to go get what they needed. And obviously that started at quarterback, but interested to see kind of what the hit rate is on that. And I think for Nebraska and where they're at as a program right now, you know, it's a little bit more of an older roster than a year ago, but you still need a really high hit rate on these vets that you're bringing in. You need them to be starters and guys you can get 12 good games out of.
0: This is kind of a strange year for Nebraska. I mean, obviously we've talked a lot about the expectations being quite a bit lower than they have been historically. I think most people come into this year going, okay, let's just get to a bowl game. You have that highly rated recruiting class lined up for 27, but you always worry if you show slippage on the field, maybe those guys start to look around a little bit. What type of year do you think Nebraska needs to keep that class solid to where the guys who are committed now sign up in December?
19: Yeah, it's a really good question, and I think probably that just starts with their leader, and that starts with, okay, what do we got to do to make sure that Trey Taylor feels really comfortable about sticking with Nebraska? You know, certainly you've got a lot of programs like Ohio State and Texas A&M that I'm sure would love to you know, convince him to change his mind. And he's, you know, obviously made the move and obviously very locked in with Nebraska at this time. But, you know, I think if you're him, you're watching this very closely, even close now that you live here, and you're wondering, okay, how can I see myself in this system and with this supporting cast? And so, you know, I think if this offense is like super inconsistent or, you know, just really ravaged by injuries and you just really can't envision yourself in it, then I think that becomes a little bit of a problem. And, you know, I think if your QB, your five-star QB bails, then other guys are probably going to do the same. So I think a big piece of that is just continuing that relationship with Trey Taylor and continue. I'm not saying they need to orient the offense in a way that pleases him, but I think, you know, if they have a great year on offense and he can see the vision, then I think they're going to be fine. And so, you know, I think part of that is you know, you got to have a healthy Anthony Calandria who's making great decisions and, you know, that you know, all these pieces kind of click together. And I think that is kind of the, you know, I had this came up in my conversation with Matt Rhule. I think that's kind of how he looks at it right now is like, man, we feel like we've got all the puzzle pieces we need for this year. And now, you know, over these next couple of weeks, it's about kind of getting this all to click together. Because I think they feel good about where they're at in a lot of places, but it's like, you know, I think that's where some of that uncertainty or that doubt, exists right now. It's just kind of, man, is this all going to add up and be better than the sum of the parts? And I think that's what's going to need to happen for Nebraska this year. And, you know, you've got a few weeks and, you know, you certainly got September to kind of get right and figure out the identity a little bit more. But yeah, I think it's, you know, even if you've got these guys locked in and, you know, you've made great offers to them, all that kind of stuff, I think they still need to see enough this fall to keep that belief.
1: Yeah, let's go off the field and go into the virtual world. I want some video game talk here on Husker Hour. We had the new college football game come out. Max, I know you've done a lot of simulations. We talked about the national opinion of Nebraska in reality. What's the virtual opinion of Nebraska? What's Nebraska getting done in the college football video game world?
19: Yeah, I did a piece for ESPN a week or two ago where we simulated the upcoming college football season 26 different times.
1: Yes.
19: Which is it's a lengthy process. You know, the Xbox, after you do it 25 times, they're like, no more. You can't do any more dynasties. there is a limit. It turns out there is a limit. But we did 26 times, and, you know, actually the computer gods smiled upon Nebraska more than some Big Ten programs. I think they were – it made the playoff 8 or 9 times. You know, there wasn't a run all the way to the national championship or anything like that, but there was a possibility in Nebraska. And I think they actually had like a lot better playoff turnout. Nebraska and UCLA got into the playoff a bunch. Like Washington almost never did. Like there are some of those where you're like, okay, I kind of assumed that they'll break through, but the game liked Nebraska. I think part of that is Calandria and just having good offensive weapons around him with Ja'Cory Barney and you know, Hunter and Gilmer and all those guys. So, that gives you some optimism. Although I'll be honest with you guys, when you play as Nebraska in this video game, my eyes are still adjusting to this new uniform. I'm not totally there yet.
1: Oh, yeah.
19: In terms of really, really wrapping my head around that.
0: Going back to real life here. No kidding.
19: Yeah.
0: You know, Nebraska has those five games to start the season where they're going to be favorites and in most cases heavy favorites. What do you need to see in those five games that would alter your expectation of this team from a team that is going to, you know, have to kind of scrape in to get into a bowl game to a team that may be a college football playoff contender? Aligned with what you saw from the video games.
19: That's right. I think it takes, you know, I think you want to see some of those indicators of this being a good year. I think you need injury luck. I think you need turnover luck. And I think that's, you know, that's just true of, you know, of everyone. I think you need to be able to take care of the football and have those things bounce your way. And I think that's where fascinating to watch how Anthony Calandria plays in Dana Holgorsen's offense, because, you know, the history at Virginia was risk taker, and that's, there's a lot of positives to that. But certainly when he's thrown out there as a true freshman and a true sophomore starter, you know, he was making a lot of mistakes and turning the ball over. And I think that's something that he was able to get a better hold of under Dan Mullen at UNLV and be the conference player of the year. But I think that starts with him, and just sort of how do you kind of straddle that line of being a playmaker and being a creator versus, you know, giving the team 7 points. And so that piece of it, staying healthy, developing depth, like I think when you have, you know, had the schedule the way that it sets up and how brutal the second half is, like I think you do have to pace yourself carefully. And I think Matt Rule will be really smart about that. But you also have to say those first two Big Ten games, you cannot overlook those and just say we're getting ready for Indiana. Like I think that's Nebraska is not good enough to say we can just get by the middle class teams in the Big Ten. And you saw that last year when they played Maryland and some of these teams that they really had to grit it out, and then certainly fell apart against Penn State and Minnesota. So, you know, I think part of that is like you got to get something out of this non-conference play, get healthy, and then I think you got to really see some growth in those first two Big Ten games.
1: Yeah. Max, we'll get you out of here on this one. I know you were up in Chicago for Big Ten Media Days. Give me another piece of insight that you gleaned from either Nebraska or another team, Big Ten as a whole, something maybe unexpected that you heard.
19: Well, it wasn't unexpected that Kirk Dinetti is confident in his Indiana football team. You certainly get that sense. I think it's going to be a really interesting race at the top. I think it certainly feels like in talking to everybody around the league, there's just a real appreciation of like, man, the quarterbacks in this league this year is probably the reason, probably the best argument for why the Big Ten could win four in a row here. And that goes far beyond Dante Moore and Julian Sand. Like, I think that you talk to these coaches throughout the conference, and like, there's a lot of love for Jaden Mayava and Damon Williams and some of these other guys that they've faced here. Maybe the one they don't mention as much is Bryce Underwood. I think a lot of people are very intrigued to see what kind of steps does Bryce Underwood take under this new regime led by Kyle Whittingham at Michigan. I think he's probably a bit of a wild card in this class, but really other than Iowa and Rutgers, everybody has their situation settled with either a returning starter or a new transfer or a guy they've been developing. And so I think that's one mark of the conference this year, that it just kind of feels like everybody feels really good about what they've got there. And, that's what a lot of these big games are going to come down to. And it's Underwood's got to be great. I think Josh Hoover's got to be great. And you got to be a guy that takes care of the football, because you're going to run into a lot of teams that have dudes.
1: Yeah, no doubt. That is Max Olson, national ESPN college football reporter and Monday Night Men's Slow Pitch world champion. Max, it's always good to have you on Husker Hour, man. We'll talk to you again soon.
19: Hey, my pleasure. Thanks, guys.
1: All right, there he goes. Max Olson. We appreciate his insight, having been out in Chicago for media days. Nate and I are going to have a few of our thoughts on what Nebraska said and kind of what the opinion is out there of Nebraska. Plus a little bit of news on the jersey patch stuff, on the Mekhi Nelson aspect that came out this week. Plus Nebraska balls reseeding. We got some news on that. A lot to get to yet this morning. Plus, could we perhaps see an old friend on Nebraska basketball coming back for 26-27 that we thought was not going to be returning? We've got all that coming up here on the KLIN Husker Hour.
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1: 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All right, Nate, takes. Big Ten Media Days takes. Do you have any? Are you ready? Is this, did you get all juiced up from hearing people talk behind microphones?
0: I mean, I got a little excited, and it's good to get people back to business, but I think there was the usual evasiveness. You know, you feel like Kyle Whittingham at Michigan has to the extent that he's able, won the hearts and minds of a group that I think's pretty shuffled. This is a Big Ten conference that is feeling its oats a little bit, and it's kind of fun. And maybe it's just Kurt Cignetti's confidence, because, you know, Ryan Day was always a really good football coach, but he was not the type to crow about it. And, you know, Jim Harbaugh was always crazy, so you never really took him seriously. A damn good football coach, to be sure, but he was always a little off his rocker, and you didn't know how seriously to take him. But it just feels good to crow about Big Ten football a little bit and to feel like this league at least matches up with the SEC, if not exceeds it. And there's a pretty solid case that it exceeds it. And that was sort of the overriding theme, is that, look, we're pretty good, and we should feel like we're pretty good and continue to promote that we're pretty good.
1: Yeah.
0: So that was maybe my biggest takeaway. Otherwise, you know, it's your usual, we're in the best shape of our lives, team unity's never been better, that sort of thing.
1: Oh, yeah. Yeah. You and I are Chiefs fans. You remember when the Chiefs hosted the draft and Clark Hunt comes out with all the Super Bowl trophies lined up as they make their 32nd selection because they had just won the Super Bowl. That was basically what Tony Petitti did. He brought out all three of the CFP trophies from the last 3 years from three different teams, and there's like, hey, SEC, what happened? I thought this was the measuring stick. Now it's like, oh, no, you don't care about winning the title. You just care about having depth. When they were top heavy and they had no depth, it was all about the ring. It was all about the trophy. Right. It's funny. I love the goalposts moving in sports arguments. We all do it. We'll be honest. We all do it. But right now, hey, Big Ten, they got scoreboard. And it's fun to see Tony Petitti and some of the coaches, especially Kurt Cignetti, you know, sort of embrace that. Some of the stuff that Rule said that I did have some take, like, obviously we talked about this. He's good at this. He's good at talking about what he wants to talk about, delivering the message that he wants to deliver. He was asked about the schedule in such a way that it was like, hey, you don't have a Power Four team on your schedule this year or next year. Why are you scared of the Power Four? That was kind of the insinuation of the question, right?
0: Yeah.
1: And he immediately goes, well, we do have Arizona. We've got Oklahoma on the schedule in coming years. But then he's like, hey, we'll play a Power Four team because the SEC has mandated they go to 9 conference games. They've also mandated that they play a Power Four team in a 10th game on top of that. And the Big Ten does not have that mandate. Rule basically said, when the playing field's level across the board, we'll do it too. But we're not going to basically tie one hand behind our back, as the Big Ten sort of did with the 9 conference games things for years, while the SEC only played 8. Now the SEC will play 9. So I thought that was interesting. The other another one, he does this thing where he'll pump up players. He'll kind of put some ideas out there in the atmosphere. Did you catch the Luke Lindenmeyer comment? The All-American candidate at tight end, Luke Lindenmeyer, which
0: I missed that, but
1: yeah. So it's not necessarily to suggest that he is going to be an All-American, but it pumps Luke Lindenmeyer up if he hears that. It gives people some thoughts like, oh, yeah, maybe I should check this guy out, national writers, or maybe keeping an eye on what he does from a statistical standpoint, from a blocking standpoint, the leadership standpoint, whatever the case may be. And then the other thing, he mentioned his podcast, the fact that he's not done it for a while, the fact that he's not going to do it this season. But he also mentioned, he's like, yeah, you know, we have a really good recruiting class coming in next season. Is that why? I don't know. You know, just kind of like, hey, you know, this podcast wasn't all bad, right? Look at the 27 class. I got a 5-star quarterback over here. So he does those things where he's just like, hey, don't forget about this. Check this guy out. Pumping his players up. That part of it has a little bit of value to me, and Matt Rule is very good at that part of the job.
0: No doubt about it. We had a question on our comment feed. Josh asked about Carter Nelson, and that bridges with your comment and what Matt Rule said about Luke Lindenmeyer. I'm interested in that tight end room, and it's kind of a put up or shut up year for Carter Nelson.
1: Yeah,
0: you know, he's been oft injured his first 2 years. You figure, especially with what Matt Rule is saying, that Luke Lindenmeyer is going to be a big part of this offense. They're also bringing in Sorensen, the Southern California freshman tight end. Yeah. I think he's going to be a big part of the receiving game. You also have Jahniren Bonner coming back, and I think he'll be a factor. So you wonder how many balls there are going to be for Carter Nelson to get, especially if he starts slow. Because if he doesn't integrate himself in the first half of the season, when it gets down to money time, he's probably not going to be a part of it. So it'll be interesting to see how that evolves. But you're exactly right that Matt Rule, he even in not making waves, he still put the ripples in the pond that he wanted to put out there. I'll give you another one that he kind of snuck in there. And they were asking him about the success of other sports. And there's always kind of this implication, whether the questioner intends it or not. There's a subtext to that question of, everybody else is winning, why aren't you?
1: Yeah.
0: Right? And he Rule did something pretty cagey with his response to that question of, hey, we've got everything we need here from a athletic medicine, training table,
1: facilities,
0: sports science. Yeah. You know, everything is set here and we just need to go out and execute it. So I think he handled that question very well. Like we said, this is his money. This is where he's really, really good, because that question has been asked and, you know, whether it's directly to Matt Rhule or even in just our friend groups discussing Husker athletics. I mean, as you look around at all the success and, you know, let's not, you know, Matt Rhule has advanced this program. You know, as fast as anybody in the state wants it, no. As far as anybody wants it, no. But they've gone to back-to-back bowl games. They hadn't done that in nearly a decade. And I know that's small potatoes, but it's better than it was. But that was another comment that I kind of picked up on. And I'm sure Rhule is hearing it from other quarters. Well, men's basketball got to the Sweet 16, and softball got to the series, and baseball hosted a regional. What are you doing? But he handled that very well.
1: He's like, hey, I'll take whatever can help me keep my head down while I'm trying to not say something that's going to fire people up in the off season. While I'm trying to be quiet. Yeah, yeah. All right. Well, we're gonna move along here in our programming to get to some of the stuff that happened off the field this week. We had some jersey patch news from some Big Ten schools. We learned a little bit about what that situation looks like for Nebraska. Also, some of the courtroom and congressional halls news that could potentially affect Nebraska. We'll break a little bit of that down next and get you ready for the weekend as we continue on here on the KLIN Husker Hour.
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1: Well, back in December, there was a certain someone who made a pretty big shot for Nebraska basketball that kept them on their 20-0 trajectory, which ultimately ended up a Sweet 16 team and a 4 seed in the tournament. And that individual hit the game winner at Illinois. You might have heard of him. He's been on both of Nebraska's tournament teams the last 3 seasons. It is Jamarcus Lawrence, outgoing senior, right? We had, you know, I had a chance to say goodbye to him, senior day. Thanks for the memes, and off you go. Well, he only played 4 years in college. The Five for Five Act, passing this past summer, said we're not including the outgoing seniors who just finished their eligibility and played 4 seasons. They are not included in this. This is America. People sued. And now, as of last night, as you mentioned, Nate, a federal judge has granted an injunction, and now the first wave of, as I'm calling them, fivers, is going to be this class of 2002, which includes the men and women just graduated, having only been in college for 4 years, which includes one Jamarcus Lawrence. And Nate, I got to say, I think he's the first guy I thought of, or gal. Maybe there's somebody that I'm not thinking of, but I know Nebraska's got a spot. And I'm thinking, since Jamarcus has not like gone anywhere for his professional career yet, he was maybe holding out a little bit for this.
0: Yeah, that might be the case where he was hoping that this door would open up, and you know, especially in Lawrence's case, where he's a good player, but it's maybe a more marginal professional future that he has. You know, he could probably do as well, if not better, from a financial standpoint, if he comes back to Nebraska.
1: Yeah.
0: And so it makes sense to kind of hold out. And, you know, if you're hearing from the lawyers that this is a possibility, then, you know, at this point, why not take the chance? I mean, you're just kind of riding the waves of what the legal system does. I mean, I'm curious to know, are there guys showing up to preseason camps for, you know, college football teams right now going, hey, coach, I'm eligible. Put me in. Do you have some sweats for me? All right, I can grab my old ones if you need it. But yeah, it's just so strange because you just don't know who is going to play, who's not going to play, who's going to be on rosters, who's not going to be on rosters. You really just can't know anything until the ball is teed up right now, which is a very strange place to be in. But on one hand, I get why they made this ruling, and it could help Nebraska athletics. But I think this is a bad ruling. I think at some point you need to say, hey, look, 2022s, we're sorry, the boat left, or the boat left for you a few months early. Unfortunately, you only get 4 years. It sucks. Yeah. We're sorry.
1: Yeah, you got to draw the line somewhere. And honestly, I think maybe they should have drawn the line with the anybody in college now. This doesn't apply to. This only applies to people coming into their freshman year here in 26-27, but
0: right.
1: not what they chose to do. Speaking of other legal stuff, the Big Ten and the SEC had been holding out against the Protect College Sports Act, the thing that's working its way through the Senate and the House. They have now apparently thrown their favor behind it. And then some of those pieces in that act that's trying to regulate a little bit more of this unregulated college world. And this is from Chris Vanini from The Athletic. It curls back unlimited undergrad transfers.
0: Mm-hmm.
1: 5-year eligibility, which is already a part of what we talked about, the 5 and 5. It increases the rev share spending, the hard cap, to more than $40 million with 22.5 for roster retention, $5 million for women's and non-revenue sports, limits conferences to 19 members, prohibits coaches leaving before a season ends, which he called the Lane Kiffin rule, and then many other things on top of that. But I guess this is a way that you could maybe see stuff regulated. Obviously, there'd probably be lawsuits to this too, but
0: right.
1: They're going to see if they can get it past the Senate and then through the House, and then potentially you'd have some sort of framework to get everybody on the same page with this stuff.
0: Yeah, and you know, barring the SEC and the Big Ten just breaking away and making a Superliga, this is as close as we're going to come. This is about the only way that there's going to be uniformity and sanity brought to the insane situation of college athletics is if Congress gets involved, because, you know, right now nobody answers to any neutral outside authority. It's what's best for my school and maybe what's best for my conference. So, you know, as much as I think Congress has better things to do than worry about college sports at the same time, you know, somebody's got to put a rein on this stuff.
1: Yeah, no doubt. We will see what happens with that. When we come back, we'll tell you, is Nebraska going to be wearing a Runza jersey patch on their uniforms this year, or any other patch for that matter? Plus, we'll get you set up for volleyball Big Ten Media Days that's coming up this coming week. We'll get you that right after this here on the KLIN Husker Hour.
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1: Well, Nate, if you were looking for corporate sponsorship on your new Nebraska jersey this year, you're disappointed. Troy Danen talked earlier this week. Nebraska's going to hold off and let the market kind of figure it out before they decide to do something like that. So no jersey patch for 2026-27.
0: Shucky darns, I wanted Nebraska football jerseys to look like NASCAR.
1: Well, next year. Yep. Nebraska volleyball will be in Chicago for Media Days. It is Bergen Riley and Andy Jackson as the player representatives. Those two and Harper Murray were 3 of 4 unanimous preseason All-Big Ten selections, and they are the unanimous pick to win the conference this year. So we'll see what they can do for an encore after going unbeaten through the regular season last year. All right, that is going to do it. Max Olson from ESPN, thanks for him for joining us. Thanks to Kenny for getting us up on the stream. That's Nate. I'm Cole. Go Big Red!
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15: Good morning. You're listening to Inside Business. Travis Feiling, Gary Tharnish. How you doing this morning, Gary?
16: Really good. It's a good day. It's going to be a great day, too.
15: I am so excited.
16: Yep.
15: We are in Kearney, and we are in Grand Island now, and Lincoln, and Omaha. I feel awesome. Like, did you watch Romper Room when you were a kid?
16: Oh, yeah, I was on Romper Room. Oh,
15: were you seriously?
16: Yes, I was going to be a fireman.
15: Oh my goodness. I was thinking the little circle, and I see Gary and Travis and Kearney and Grand Island, and that's cool. So that's crazy funny. You were on that show.
16: You totally just aged us. But yes,
15: I know.
16: I was.
15: I know. Yeah, that's okay.
16: And our producer's going, "What is this show?
15: What's Romper Room?"
16: It was a crazy show they had on in the 60s and 70s. Anyway, moving on from that quickly.
15: Moving on very quickly. Well, my name's Travis Feiling. My co-host is Gary Tharnish. For our new listeners in Grand Island and Kearney, we are business owners. Gary owned Burton Terrell's Flowers for almost 4 decades.
16: Yep.
15: And I own Transformation Marketing, a marketing firm, and I've been in it for 26 years. And so we started this show to help other business owners, to talk to other business people, and just kind of go through the trials and tribulations of owning a business. What's the upside? Let's learn some lessons. That's kind of who we are. And
16: it is. Yeah. And we've got, 100 shows or more under our belt now.
15: Yeah. We've been doing this 2.5 years now.
16: Yep. And it's InsideBusinessRadio.com.
15: Yep. Right?
16: You can find the past episodes, which is pretty awesome. Podcasts. You can listen to them on Spotify in your car. You know, that's what I do. So a lot of options for that. But one of the things I love about the show is that if you are a business owner, an entrepreneur, regardless, you probably work for someone somewhere. This show has something for everybody.
15: Yeah.
16: It especially has something for anybody that's thinking of opening their own business, has opened their own business, has questions. I like that the show gets real, very real. I mean, we've had people share some really tough times, including both of us.
15: Yeah.
16: On this show, and it's refreshing. It's not like Facebook, which I now call Adbook, which is all Skittles and rainbows. It's more like this is the real world, what's going on. So
15: right. Yeah, business is not all Skittles and rainbows. I mean, we all know that. There are so many tough times in business. There are ebbs and flows, and that's just the way it goes.
16: Yeah, and there's great times too, which often, forget about. A lot of things to celebrate. There's a lot of wonderful things about being your own business owner too.
15: Yeah, and when you're, I was just listening to a show we had done a couple of months back with Clark Bellin.
16: Oh yeah,
15: and he's an investment guy,
16: right?
15: And he goes, everybody is willing to take risk when the market's on fire and things are going great. And that's business.
16: Right.
15: Right.
16: Yep.
15: When everything's good and you're riding a rocket, it's awesome.
16: Yeah.
15: And then when it goes bad, boy, you forget about the good times lightning fast.
16: When I was selling Beanie Babies, the numbers looked great. Fantastic on the balance sheet in the 90s.
15: Happened to those? Did you actually sell those in your store?
16: Oh, my Lord. By the tons.
15: Did you
16: It
15: really?
16: Was one of the best moneymakers. It was crazy. We had to actually set up a way you got them so that we did not have people fighting outside our door. People would find out when you got them, and they would be like, and so it was crazy.
15: That's nuts.
16: People were paying like $4,000 or $5,000 for a little stuffed bear that was 6 inches long.
15: Yeah.
16: I mean,
15: do you know what Beanie Babies are? You do. Okay.
16: Yeah.
15: I'm pointing to David, our producer.
16: It's possibly one of the things that's like not real good about America.
15: Right. I mean, these things are worth, I mean, a dollar at most.
16: Oh, yeah.
15: Right. And people were, they were paying thousands of dollars these crazy things.
16: Yeah, it was crazy.
15: I had no idea that you sold those.
16: Oh, yeah. For years. I mean, it was incredible.
15: Did somebody bring that opportunity to you, or did you go, this is stupid enough, I'm going to make money on this, I'm jumping?
16: Well, you know, having a flower and plant store, we did stuffed animals all the time, like for new babies and things like that. So it was the same company, Ty, that was selling these Beanie Babies. When they first became popular, we were already on the list. I think if you were not buying from them, it was hard to get on that list, I would say.
15: Okay.
16: But if you were already on it, buying them just became a natural, and it was crazy.
15: So did you get did you have any idea of the rarity of some of the ones that came in?
16: Oh, yeah.
15: You did?
16: Oh, yeah. It was a cult. Yeah. You knew. I mean, I didn't really know because I didn't care so much, but staff did or customers. They would be, and they would try to cheat all the time. They'd be like, okay, so it's a huge long story, but it was crazy.
15: Tell me. I'm interested. Well,
16: you would have to buy the gamut of the animals, right? So you would have to buy all

0: I know you do.
1: I'd be selling it.
0: I know
1: it
0: you do. That's why we do this show together. You needed it crazy. Yeah, but anyway, I mean, I did it in part because there were little kids that really wanted in on it, you know?
1: Yeah.
0: And it's like, their parents are not going to come up. It was just crazy.
1: Yeah.
0: You know? And it's like, I know you can take that $500 animal and turn around and sell it for $2,000, but you know what? You're not, you don't have your own business, so you can't buy them yourself. And anyway, it was crazy.
1: And you do have to take, like, long-term business into consideration. Because at some point you go, I'm never buying flowers from Gary because he was selling Beanie Babies for $1,000 a piece.
0: Right. Or a lot of people sold them under the table.
1: Yeah.
0: I mean, which was even worse, like cash.
1: I mean, I can imagine.
0: Yeah. You kind of saw some of everything. Yeah. It benefit. It just fit who we were as a company too.
1: Yeah.
0: That's just how we were.
1: And that's important.
0: Yeah.
1: I mean, you can't go back on what your identity is because you smell an opportunity that's not a reasonable opportunity. Does that make sense?
0: Well, yeah, it's not of much integrity to do it the other way.
1: Right. I remember, what was the Tickle Me Elmo? You remember those?
0: Oh, yeah.
1: Right?
0: And we didn't sell those, but they were crazy.
1: Oh, they were nuts.
0: Yeah.
1: And, of course, it comes out right before Christmas, and people are paying $1,000. And I'm like, who in the heck? Who cares this much about it? But people do.
0: Yeah.
1: People do. That I'm just mind blown. I didn't know because I knew.
0: Yeah, you knew.
1: You did the balloons. You did like the balloons that kind of walked around.
0: The walking air walkers, yeah. I have funny stories about that too.
1: You did some really cutting edge at the time
0: type
1: stuff because you think.
0: When the walking balloons first came out, we were the first to carry them. People were like, you're nuts. People aren't going to buy them. They did. They loved them. We had these Halloween ones and this woman bought some for her kids, didn't tell her husband about it. And they're sleeping at night, and it started walking up the stairs. So it's kind of mylar-y, so it was like hitting the side of the stairs.
1: Yeah,
0: it kind of
1: made
0: like,
1: a little crinkly.
0: So they were convinced, oh, my God, somebody has broken in, and they're coming up the stairs. And he shot that thing with a shotgun and was so upset that when he's like, I damaged my wall, and da-da-da-da. And I'm like, I'm sorry you shot your balloon, but
1: Who put the gun in your hand?
0: I know.
1: I mean,
0: right?
1: let's be serious for a minute here.
0: That's funny.
1: That's hysterical. Did he want you to pay for it?
0: No, he just wanted me to know he was pretty disgusted. You know, and he goes, you gotta have a way to weigh those things down. I go, well, yeah, you just take the foot and just sit it on something. And sit something on it. I mean, I'm like, sorry, I didn't. I mean,
1: now we have to go on a mission. I gotta find this guy.
0: I'm thinking glad it wasn't actually somebody breaking in. He took no time to really. And he goes, I popped the light on red. Just scared me so quick. I just shot this pumpkin.
1: What, like the air conditioning just popped on and started blowing it around the house or something?
0: Yeah. Yeah. Anyway.
1: That is hilarious. We gotta find this guy. If he still was it, that was in Lincoln.
0: Oh, yeah. It would have been like 95. I mean, if you're listening,
1: call us.
0: And don't ask for money now at this point or anything weird.
1: Yeah. But I would put that guy on the radio just to hear the story.
0: Yeah.
1: That is hilarious.
0: Yeah. You know, as we're introducing this show to, you know, Kearney and Grand Island, also still Omaha at this point.
1: Yeah,
0: if you're listening
1: relatively
0: for the
1: new.
0: First time in Lincoln, you know, one thing I hear from a lot of the people that listen to the show is that they love that we have a nice variety of people in business and also people working in business. You don't have to own a business to be on the show.
1: Yeah.
0: You know, and people like that. And we keep it to the topic of business. You know, we don't get off into all what's in the news or whatever. We just keep it on business. And I think people really enjoy that.
1: Yeah. We don't talk politics. We don't talk religion. We don't talk any of that stuff. I mean, we'll complain about taxes. But that's as close as we get to politics,
0: right. If we decide to put the second Boston Tea Party together, we will let you know.
1: Yes, exactly. But yeah, we just talk business. We want to talk to you too. So if you're a business owner, if you're running a business, you're thinking about becoming an entrepreneur, we want to talk to you. Go to our website, insidebusinessradio.com. You can fill out a form to be a guest. If you know somebody that should be a guest, if you go, oh man, I've known this guy forever. He's just started a business and things are going great. Things are going mediocre. Things are going bad. We want to talk. Let's have a conversation because, I mean, we've been through the gamut.
0: Yeah, and especially some ag business. You know, we need some more ag business that we can interview people. I mean, if you're a farmer, you're a great interview for us. You know, what's that look like? I mean, my daughter is, you know, living with a farmer. They got a little kid, and she's like, gosh, Dad, watching some of the

0: trials and tribulations you went through as an entrepreneur. I didn't think I would want to marry an entrepreneur. She goes, I married an entrepreneur. He's called a farmer.
1: Yeah.
0: I go, yeah. Talk about risk.
1: And I mean, when, cause I grew up in Cleveland, right? So farm country was pretty far away from my neighborhood.
0: Right.
1: But when I moved to Nebraska and I started talking to these farmers, you realize how much they need to know to run their business.
0: Yeah.
1: Because you, as an idiot city boy, you just looked at it and went, this guy just drives a tractor all day. What's so hard about that? Then you start talking to them and go, how does one person do all this or one family do all this?
0: Yeah.
1: It's crazy. Yeah, I would love to get a farmer in here and just talk business.
0: Yeah, anybody in the co-op workers, those are great too.
1: That would be interesting. So, well, we have a break coming up. So you're listening to Inside Business, Travis Filan, Gary Tharnish. We're just kind of welcoming in our new listeners in Grand Island and Kearney. And we're going to have more right after this break.
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1: And we're back on Inside Business, Travis Filing, Gary Tharnish, just doing a little... Who are these guys for our new listeners out at KGFW in Kearney and KRGI in Grand Island, as well as KOIL in Omaha. And, of course, Lincoln, 1400 KLIN, where we got our start. Well, we've been here for about a year
0: We can leave it at that.
1: Yeah, we got our start somewhere else, and it was a bumpy ride.
0: It was a very bumpy ride.
1: But now we're doing exceptionally well and just so excited to be out in central Nebraska. So during the break, we were just talking more Beanie Babies. I don't know why I'm so blown away by this. I don't want to make this the Beanie Baby half hour, but, yeah, it's just fascinating to me.
0: It's crazy.
1: So something else I wanted to talk about is – kind of why we created this show. a lot of people, when you're a business owner, you feel like you're stuck. Like you always say, you're out on an island, you're by yourself.
0: Yeah.
1: And you put up this phony facade that life is all Skittles and rainbows, just like Facebook. And as a business owner, you feel like you have to have this bulletproof facade. And you know what? It's not easy all the time. There are times it's easy.
0: Yeah. And when the going gets tough, it's real easy to turn inward and think, I'm going to get through this. We're going to have a better month financially the next month. We're going to have this or whatever. All the things that go through your mind and the feeling of like, I made this mistake and I'm ashamed about it, but I don't want anybody to know. I don't want to ask for help. And we've had on so many guests that talk so much about the importance of a mentor, the importance, of course, of reaching out when you need help. And those are things those are relationships, because it's all about relationships that you need to establish long before you get into any sort of a problem or have questions or whatever. One thing I found out about being an entrepreneur and going to networking groups and being in Rotary and BNI and, I think I've been in every single association that's out there. I even made like 1,000 pancakes and sausage one day for Qantas, I believe.
1: Just anyway, one sausage?
0: No, 1,000. It was a lot of everything. Okay. I just remember by the time I was done, I'm like, I don't want to eat this food for 2 months is what I remember thinking. But establishing relationships with other people in business and being able to talk to them when the going gets tough. And this show has so many guests with great, great ideas and things that they've been through that you're probably going to go through if you're an entrepreneur or are going through, or I don't care if you've just sold your business, you're going to love this show.
1: Yeah. And I mean, great example. After this break, for our new listeners, after the first 30, we go into an interview with a business owner. And after this segment, we're going to talk to John Lentz of Lentz Law, and he is a bankruptcy attorney. And I'll tell you what, I'm going to share some very personal information and stories about almost going bankrupt myself.
0: We both did.
1: We both did. Yeah.
0: Definitely.
1: So, I mean,
0: And, you know, what I liked about him is that, you know, when I was talking to some friends going, oh, we're going to have a bankruptcy attorney on Saturday. And they're like, oh, that's going to be depressing. I go, no. What I loved about him is he talked about, here's how you avoid bankruptcy.
1: Right.
0: These are things you need to be doing ahead of time so that it doesn't have to come to that, you know. And I think about going into Kearney, Grand Island, just everywhere throughout Nebraska. You know, we're an ag state, right? Mm-hmm. So, I mean, in Lincoln, it's easy to lose view of that.
1: Yeah.
0: Same probably in Omaha. It just is. But we really are an ag state. And a lot of times, I don't think people think about how much business is around farming and agriculture. Mm-hmm. And it's a lot. And like we said in the earlier segment, I'm interested to talk with a lot of those chaps as well.
1: Yeah. Oh, yeah. Absolutely. And the other things that I just enjoy about this show is when business owners come in and talk to us, they really share some information that I always go, gosh, where was this show 25 years ago when I started my marketing firm?
0: Right. You could have learned from it.
1: Oh, my goodness. Definitely. I'm still learning stuff
0: every
1: day. And in fact, we had on, remember Pat Miller? It was about a month or so ago.
0: Yeah, yeah.
1: Somebody just asked me, who is the AI guy that we had talked with?
0: Right.
1: And somebody had emailed into the radio station looking for that information, wanted to send a link. Yep. And it's like, it's Pat Miller. And that was mind blowing. That interview was.
0: Yeah, it was. I mean, and so much to learn. And the great thing is you can get all these on podcast still. So you can listen to, or YouTube video. You'll see me with two fingers on the side of my face that looks like I'm bored, but that's what I do when I'm very interested, just so you know.
1: Well, and We've done shows on marketing. We'll do more shows on marketing. Sure. I'll teach you everything I know. It'll be a boring show.
0: Yeah.
1: It's not a boring show.
0: It's not.
1: We talk with people about this is how you need to consider doing marketing. This is how you should consider doing whatever.
0: How do you treat employees? What's a smaller business look like? How do you scale? I mean, a lot of businesses lose it when it comes time to scale. Maybe you're not prepared or you didn't think it would take off like it did. What happens when it's not taking off like you thought it would and you keep pretending that it would? I mean, there's just so many things in business that, you know, can be talked about. And when you listen to people that have gone through it, you know, that's where you learn a lot. And we've had some heavy hitters in there. Tony Goins.
1: Oh, yeah.
0: I mean,
1: Tony was great.
0: Yeah, he was the, I don't know if his title was CEO, but when he was down in Phoenix with 20,000 people technically under him. I mean, so, and then we've also had the guy in here that had the small engine shop.
1: Yeah.
0: You know, so you get the whole gamut.
1: And we do. We'll talk to everybody. If you are a solopreneur, we want to talk to you. We really do, because there's new things happening all the time. And I've kicked around us taking this first 30 and doing like a people under 30 or people who are 30 and under or something like that. Yeah. And talk to, because they have some great information. I mean, they are building businesses and using technology.
0: Oh, yeah.
1: That it just, it warps crazy. My mind.
0: Yeah, they're already making thousands a month on just some of this new stuff. So Shannon is Travis's wife, and she used to work for me years ago, which is how I met Travis. But anyway, you'll hear that through shows. But she was down at the business college judging, I believe, or some different presentations by college students, and was saying she's incredibly impressed. I spoke to a group of up and coming engineers down there, and it blew my mind. You know, so my generation, I hear a lot of people that are like, oh my God, I'm so worried about this younger generation. They don't care because they listen to all the propaganda negative, right? Mm-hmm. But it's like, if you really invest in time in this, in the younger generation, in my opinion, they're on top of it.
1: Yeah.
0: I mean, they've got a lot. Well, our producer, David's one of them actually right here.
1: Yeah.
0: But yeah, it's a cool thing. And that'd be a great segment, really, start engaging those groups.
1: And what I love about what's happening at universities now is that they're teaching a lot of entrepreneurship. We didn't really have that option.
0: None.
1: When we were going to college.
0: Nope.
1: Because I went for aviation.
0: Yeah.
1: And what was your degree in?
0: Music.
1: Yeah. So, I mean, I'm not saying that I would have taken entrepreneurship courses. Maybe I would have, maybe I wouldn't have, but it just wasn't an option.
0: Yeah.
1: And I love that they're teaching that now.
0: The availability is great. Strength Finders, Gallup, you know, they have that down at the university now for leadership. I mean, you can actually get a degree in leadership. That's amazing.
1: Yeah. And there are so many things out there that weren't available when we were starting our businesses.
0: Oh yeah.
1: And I love that.
0: Well, I remember when I was 28 and a 47-year-old woman came in the office and started crying. I'm one of those people that you meet me in a party and 3 minutes later you're going, I've never told anybody this, but so she comes to my office and she's talking to me about she's going to get a divorce and the pending divorce. And she goes, I don't know what to do. What do you think I should do? And I'm like, I'm single and 27. Like, I don't know. Hang in there.
1: Yeah.
0: I
1: mean, there's so much to learn. Ask.
0: Yeah.
1: So let's go back to the flower shop, because you sold the flower shop 5 years ago.
0: Yeah. Yes. 2021, 5 years ago.
1: So just give us a quick nutshell, because we only have a couple of minutes left. But we did go in depth about you selling the flower shop. And that was an experience, because you had a great opportunity kind of land in your lap. But why did you decide to sell it?
0: COVID. Because when COVID hit, we lost 74% of our business for the rest of the year right off the bat, because we had niched into doing a lot of corporate work, tons of university work, both for UNL, Wesleyan and Doane College, colleges here in Lincoln. And then to all the big corporations, we did all their events, tons of weddings, that kind of thing. And when COVID hit, the mayor said she was going to close down for 2 weeks, which we all know lasted almost forever.
1: Right.
0: But what almost all of these companies, what they did, of course, everybody was a panic, right? So it was like, we're just not doing anything till the end of the year. And this was in March.
1: Right.
0: So I was like, and there were a couple shops that always wanted to buy my shop. So I connected with them and they still wanted to. So it worked out good.
1: And so...
0: And I had had that for 38 years. So, I mean, I was ready for a change and love that I'm in real estate now. I'd always wanted to be a realtor, which is a lot of people like, where'd that come from? I just never talked about it.
1: And this was the idea to kind of go into semi-retirement, because you're not semi-retired now.
0: I wouldn't say semi-retirement. I still wanted a good income, but I did want a job where it was just me. I did not want to have employees anymore. And that's not necessarily a negative. It's just that, you know, you have employees. I mean, you carry a lot of weight.
1: You do.
0: You know,
1: it's a lot of responsibility.
0: If the business is tough, it's like, am I going to be able to pay them? They have family. They have kids. I mean, it's a lot.
1: Yeah. One thing that we have done over the years, because we've all had that wake up or even laying awake 2 o'clock in the morning going, how in the heck are we going to make payroll?
0: Right. Exactly. You know? Sure.
1: And we've gone through that. I hope I never have to go through that again, but we've actually set up an account where we have multiple months of payroll just sitting aside. Yeah, so yeah. I never have to go through that again.
0: Yeah, I don't have to do that now, but I do have, I'm 100% commission based. So I do have that little nest egg for if it's slow.
1: Yeah.
0: Yeah. You figure things out. And that's what we talk about on this show.
1: That's exactly what we talk about. Well, I'm very excited to get to John Lentz, Lentz Law, bankruptcy attorney. Like I said, we're going to be talking a lot about what to look for, how to see. Hopefully, I want to ask him, like, how do you start not preparing for bankruptcy? That sounds horrible. But when you need to talk to a lawyer about bankruptcy or filing for some sort of protection. So
0: sure.
1: Well, you're listening to Inside Business. Again, I want to say welcome to our listeners in Grand Island and in Kearney. And, of course, love our listeners in Lincoln and Omaha. And we are going to go to a break, and we'll be back with John right after this. 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Travis Filing, Gary Tharnish.
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1: You're listening to Inside Business, Travis Filing, Gary Tharnish. How you doing this morning, Gary?
0: Good. I'm trying to open my butter rum lifesavers this morning.
1: I know.
0: Because everybody needs a lifesaver first thing in the morning.
1: I found those because my wife goes, she goes, do you remember butter rum lifesavers? I'm like, oh, I love butter rum. I go, they don't make those anymore because you don't see them in the grocery store.
0: Really?
1: And then she goes, yeah, I haven't seen them in years. And then I found them on Amazon. So they're probably 100 years old, but I brought you a roll just because, you know, a little stroll down memory lane.
0: That sounds so yummy, doesn't it? 100 years old. So Burrish Meats out in Air Park is awesome for old foods and old pops and retro stuff. It's amazing.
1: I've never heard of that. What's it called?
0: Burrish Meats. It's Burrish out in Meats. The Air Park.
16: Okay.
0: It used to be, I think it used to be like a Hy-Vee or something, or a market, Russ's Market maybe.
16: Okay.
0: And now it's Burge Meats. Yeah. Great prices on meat.
16: Okay. Interesting.
0: Yeah. There's some free advertising for that now.
16: There you go.
0: Anyway,
16: there
0: that's
16: you
0: a
16: go.
0: Good Saturday morning. I'm kind of awake.
16: Well, our guest today is John Lentz with Lentz Law. Right?
17: Yep.
16: Did I pronounce it right?
17: It is Lentz, yeah.
16: There we go. I usually get them all wrong, so.
17: Well, there's not a lot to mess up with it.
16: Yeah. Well, we've been talking about getting a bankruptcy lawyer in to talk to us for a long time. And because I've gone through tough times in my business, Gary's gone through tough times in his business, and we would go down memory lane and go, man, I was going through X, Y, and Z, and I probably should have talked to a bankruptcy attorney. And it's like, okay, let's get one in here and let's talk to him and let's get some questions out and share some information. So why don't you give us a little bit of your background and where you're from and how you got started in law?
17: Sure. Yeah. So I was born in Dover, Delaware, outside of Dover Air Force Base. We moved around a bit, ended up in Northern Kentucky, Cincinnati area. Was always interested kind of in owning my own business, and that's how I ended up in law school to some extent. But first, I had a span in higher academia and found out baby boomers weren't leaving higher academia, and I wanted a job at some point, so I ended up going to law school at UNL and just stayed because I liked Lincoln a lot.
16: And what drew you to bankruptcy?
17: Well, I deferred enrollment for a year to qualify for in-state tuition at UNL, and I worked for a collection agency. And I was interested in collections and creditor work, but it was also it was around 2007, 2008, and the economy wasn't great. And so I was going to take anything I could. So I ended up getting involved with a professor, and I did research for her. She's now a judge in Maryland, but she did a lot of large-scale bankruptcy work. And so I learned doing that, and then I clerked for a gentleman, Beatrice, during law school. And then we set up an office after I graduated, and then I bought him out eventually, and now it's just mine.
16: Oh, wow.
0: So you were in law school in 2007, 2008?
17: Yeah, so we started in 2007. Ish. Yeah, I graduated in 2010.
0: I'm so glad you didn't say personal poor money management for your answer. Like we're going to be in trouble.
17: Oh, how I ended up in bankruptcy.
0: That'd be me. Yeah. Because that'd be me. Yeah. How'd you end up? Personal poor money management. Yeah. Okay. Yeah.
17: I learned from experience.
0: I love it. I love it. So our regular producer is thinking about going to law school. He's working for a law firm. So he's missing this one. He's just going to have to listen.
16: That's right.
0: That'll be a good thing. So your office here in Lincoln.
17: Yeah, I have an office in Lincoln downtown 6 and J, and then I've got an office in Omaha.
16: Oh, nice.
17: In the Ex-Arvin Village, yep.
0: Yeah.
16: And I'm sure you could probably help our folks out in Grand Island and in Kearney if they needed help.
17: Well, yeah. And so before COVID, bankruptcy is really kind of set up to be, at least in Nebraska, something you could do very easily remotely with digital signing and things like that. And so I was already doing phone consults. The majority of my consults were phone consults before COVID. So it didn't really change a whole lot of how we do things. And so I have clients all throughout Nebraska.
16: Okay.
0: So I'm ignorant about this, but so as a lawyer, do you have to license in every state? Like a realtor, we have to license. I'm licensed in Nebraska. I'd have to license in Iowa and everywhere if I want to do that. Is that the same with law?
17: It is. Some states, they make you take the bar exam all over again. So a bar exam is like a 2-day exam after you graduate. You spend the whole summer studying and ruining your summer.
16: Wow.
0: It doesn't take that long. Like a bourbon neat is no ice. The bar is really easy to operate. That would be a complete nightmare, I would think.
17: Yeah.
0: Like we just have to take that state's test, their state laws, because every state has different. Are you licensed in Iowa since you're in Omaha?
17: No, just Nebraska. I thought about branching to Iowa or Kansas, and I've just decided to stay.
0: Well, yeah.
17: And frankly, it's, fine. But yeah, you have some states you have to waive in to practice in that state. Some states you have to take the whole bar. Some states they don't require necessarily a degree even. I believe some of the Southwest states, I think Arizona, maybe California. I don't Don't hold me
16: you
17: to
16: just,
17: this.
16: You just have to pass the bar and you're good to go. No degree.
17: And I always thought that made sense because that's the way it used to be. Like, you know, Abraham Lincoln, you just clerked for some guy and you learn, or get, well, actually in that day it was a guy. You clerked and you learned the trade and it was a practice. It was a trade.
16: Mm-hmm.
17: Yeah.
0: Who knew? I didn't know that.
16: If you were good at taking tests and one of those could read and regurgitate, I imagine you could fly right through it. But
0: interesting.
16: That's crazy.
17: Yeah, if you can, I guess I figure if you can teach yourself enough the law, because that's, you don't actually learn law in law school. You learn what they say to think like a lawyer. And that is actually true. I didn't think it was at the time. But you learn how to think the way a lawyer thinks, and you just need access to the information.
16: Which is funny, because right before we went on the air, we were just kind of talking, we were kicking around insurance stuff, and you know how they do the plug-in, and they are always monitoring you, and the first thing you said is, well, I'll bet you an insurance company, if you were speeding, might not pay. And it's like, that's thinking like a lawyer. Or I wouldn't have even thought of it.
0: Yeah. So for practice, you could just follow me around. And you would get a lot of consolidated people. Yeah, no, don't.
17: I don't do criminal work.
0: Hey, wait a minute. I haven't had ankle jewelry for ever. Never. Probably should clarify that.
16: So when it comes to bankruptcy, I was kind of surprised. I was doing a little research. There was more, because we all know Chapter 7, Chapter 11. There's like several different bankruptcy types. What's the difference between all of them?
0: Yeah, that's confusing to people. And I found out in real estate it makes a big difference if they've had for loans and stuff, whether it was for health or if it was whatever.
17: Yeah. So for whatever, with the lender side, for whatever reason, at least this has been my experience through my clients, is if you've previously filed a Chapter 7, a lot of times you'll qualify for a higher amount. And a 13, you'll get a lower interest rate. That was true at one point. There's no reason for it. But that, I've seen that happen multiple times, and lenders act weird sometimes.
0: Okay, so Chapter 7, Chapter 13, are all the numbers in between part of this whole thing too?
17: Yep. Yeah, so you've got 7, which is a liquidation bankruptcy. You can lose assets in a 7.
0: Got it.
17: But you have protections as an individual. You have protections. As a corporation or LLC, you have no protections over assets. So we can get into this at some point, but generally, there's not a lot of reasons for a business to file a 7.
0: So clarification, right? So I'm currently an S corp. Mm-hmm. So if I mess up, they can take my personal assets as well.
17: What do you mean if you mess up?
0: If I have to file bankruptcy.
17: If you filed personally, or are you talking about the S corp filing?
0: S corp.
17: S corp is the S corp, and it's a separate legal entity. It's not you.
0: That's what I thought. Okay.
17: Now there can be connections, right? So that the equipment you bought, that your name's on half of it because your name's on the loan, well, that's now both of your assets. Got and it. Something that the company does definitely directly affects you.
0: Yeah, yeah. But house, like I don't run my car through my S corp. I get my tax credits with mileage.
17: Yeah, I do the same thing.
0: Because I have the joy of driving through Lincoln all day long. It's amazing. I can tell you every road that's closed. Most. It's easier to say the ones that aren't.
16: So what do most businesses, when they have to file for bankruptcy, what typically do they file for?
17: So they've got two choices. It's a 7 or an 11. So a 7 is, like I said, I've filed some 7s for businesses, and it's usually where there's a couple reasons. One, there are assets of the business that we don't think the trustee is going to take. So a trustee is appointed in the case to manage the assets. And a bankruptcy is a great equalizer among all debt. And so what it does is it levels the playing field to where, you know, you as a business owner would be inclined to pay a vendor over and above, say, a credit card, because that vendor's provided you with goods and services or whatever. Well, it evens the playing field. In a bankruptcy, that vendor and that credit card company are on the same footing. Mm-hmm. The reason to file a 7 for a business would be that we think there's assets the trustee is not going to claim that you would be able to retain as an owner or a shareholder or a group of owners, or B, it's such a mess, you're just going to throw your hands up and put it in the trustee's lap and let him or her administrate the assets. Because in a 7, what the trustee is going to do is liquidate any assets that have any equity or any value to the estate, and he's going to pay general and secured creditors with it, so credit cards and vendors and things like that. Secured creditors, if they have a perfected lien on things, will always get paid. unless the value of the collateral is less. Hmm. So a 7 really doesn't do anything for the business at all, other than it just wipes it clean. But you can do that. You can dissolve a corporation under state law without doing a bankruptcy.
16: Oh.
0: Remember State Title when it went under a while back and they were like, what was, he was like kiting checks up to $4 million or something.
16: Yeah, he owed a lot of people a lot of money.
0: Yeah. And they'd spend a fortune on their Christmas parties, of course, when you're
16: when somebody else's foot in the bill, go wild.
0: And they always paid their bill great until then. Yeah. And then they filed bankruptcy. We didn't get paid, obviously, because we were, you know, I owned a flower shop for 38 years. So we, of course, were like on. It was the people that had, you know, one company had over $900,000 in escrow for buildings that I have to keep this. Anyway. I get what you mean there.
16: Right.
17: Yeah, so it's
0: been on that end, but the non-secured debt.
17: So the proceeds are spread out pro rata. So, like if you've got a $500 bill and versus a $500,000 bill, you're going to get a little bit more of the distribution if you're the heavy hitter.
0: There was just so little to get.
16: Yeah.
17: Yeah.
0: On that one.
16: But. Well, I know we have a break coming up here, so let's run to that real quick. You're listening to Inside Business, Travis Filing, Gary Tharnish. We're talking with John Lentz of Lentz Law, and we're talking bankruptcy. So stick around. We'll have more after the break.
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1: And we're back on Inside Business. Travis Feiling, Gary Tharnish, talking with John Lentz of Lentz Law. We're talking bankruptcy. So I shared this story a couple of times with the listeners, but in 2007, I decided to join my wife in business, right? And so walked away from a six-figure salary. And 2007, 2008, we all know that fun time of life. And just about went broke. Had $100 left in the bank and was using a credit card, a Menards card, to feed my family with high-quality food. They do have high-quality food over there. Yeah, right.
0: Yeah.
17: They've got peanuts.
1: Yes, they do.
0: I was just going to say that. Like, I like to read.
1: Yeah.
0: I get them every time I've been there. Yep. That's funny.
1: Yeah, we were making meals out of that stuff. And looking back, you always look at bankruptcy like you're a failure. You've made a mistake. You're bad with money. And sometimes you're just a victim of circumstance. I mean,
0: certainly.
1: Who would have saw the economy just crash 2007, 2008?
0: And for new listeners, if you've just tuned in, too, you have a marketing company. So a lot of times in bad financial times, it's the first thing businesses cut, which should be the last thing they cut. But it is the first thing so often just because they simply do not have the money to pay their vendors, food for their family, so on and so forth.
1: Yeah. And in instances like that, I probably should have picked up the phone and called you.
0: Travis, did you call anybody?
1: I did not.
0: Okay.
1: I didn't because I felt like it was a scarlet letter, right? You look at it like I'm a failure. Forehead. Right.
0: Yeah.
1: And I realized that in life, right? I don't remember who the famous quote is, but, you know, normal people would be more worried about a headache that they're dealing with than learning of my death. Right. Because people don't really pay attention to you. They pay attention to themselves. They don't care. But I was just embarrassed that I probably needed to file for some type of protection.
17: Or at least get a good reference point. And I think a lot of times people are too afraid to know the outcome of things that they don't know about. And there's this fear, and it's a fear of failure. But especially in business, it's not necessarily failure. It's just different. Right. Mm-hmm. Like you just change up the model if it's not working, if you can. But I talk to a lot of people where they think they've got a horrible situation, and it's more of a brainstorming collaborative of, okay, how do we work this, and how do we do it without a bankruptcy? And if we can't work out a deal or work out a way of doing it without a bankruptcy, then let's look at bankruptcy options. But it's always that backstop is the way I think of it.
0: I was just going to ask you that. If you ever kind of, I don't want to say talk people out of filing bankruptcy, but you look at both sides.
17: Oh yeah.
0: When someone calls. So it always pays to call early if you can, right? Not wait till the last minute.
1: Yeah.
0: Which off air we were talking about, you get those calls sometimes for foreclosures where it's like, when's the foreclosure? Today at 2?
17: Yep.
1: Yeah. I probably should have called before I got down to $100 in the bank because I don't have the money to hire a lawyer now.
17: Right. And if you sold assets, that creates a bigger problem for your business and your situation because you got capital gains taxes at that point. So I have a lot of people that come in. By the time they come in, they don't have a business anymore because they've sold anything of value, but they're still trying to save that idea. And it's for one, it's not worth the money to try to save. And two, this isn't feasible.
0: You don't have what you need anymore. Sure.
17: Because at least with the assets, you can always propose in a bankruptcy in a Chapter 11 to reorganize. You can always propose, hey, we've got some assets we don't necessarily need. We'll sell that to run capital to be able to pay down some of this debt. That's much better than you enter in and there's been a year of late fees and interest, default interest accruing, and you've got nothing.
1: So in an instance like mine, where we were just bleeding money, nobody was doing marketing, can you kind of file we're going to hit the brakes, we're not going to make payments for 6 months or something like that, and then we're going to pick up where we left off? Do you negotiate with your creditors?
17: Yeah, I think you try to negotiate first, but you have to have kind of a plan. Because everything's got little pieces, because you can make a deal with, you know, this vendor or this creditor on this end. But if you can't make a deal over here and it falls apart, then you've got to do a worldwide global resolution or settlement. But that I've helped people with those. And but we always look at bankruptcy as the backstop as far as how much is this going to cost in this negotiation? How much is this going to cost to work out a deal that everybody will agree to versus how much is a bankruptcy cost you? Mm-hmm. And a lot of times, frankly, the bankruptcy is actually cheaper, just depending on the situation.
16: Really?
17: Yeah, because you got to look at the debt you're paying. So, and it's based on equity and cash flow. So let's say I have everything's leaned up. I have no value, but I'm generating income and I'm able to make some payments on debts. I'm just falling behind on some things here and there. But I've got, let's say, a balloon coming up. I can try to negotiate that, but I'm going to bleed out a lot of cash in the meantime to do that versus a bankruptcy where I can put that on a 5-year at a prime plus 2% interest, which is 8.75 now combined. Mm-hmm. And that's going to be lower than a default interest. I can put that on a 5-year payment.
0: Travis, were you stuck in some contracts where you had to fulfill those regardless? In other words, like, so you're selling market, you're selling ads, you're mm-hmm. selling advertising. Did you have anybody that you bought advertising from that said, we're going to give you this rate, but you have to buy this much a year? Were you in anything like that where you kind of had your hands tied?
16: Yeah. I mean, I think the biggest pitfall that I caught myself in is you're always going, okay, we had a down month, but it's going to come back next month. And then you have vendors that you have run TV ads or radio ads or whatever who are now expecting payment, and you have a little bit of float because the invoices went out. You got paid.
0: Hopefully.
16: Right, yeah. And then you're kind of using that float to keep the business going, and then pretty soon those balls start dropping. Right. And so that I kind of got myself caught in a pinch, which I don't know what else I could have done.
0: Yeah.
16: Because you never think, like, the first month the economy starts going bad, you think, oh, it's going to crap now, you know?
0: Yeah.
16: So you're always kind of that. Now your invoices are 15 days behind, and then 30, and then 60, and then 90. And then it's like, oh, now I'm starting to see things are going bad. Was now I'm 90 days late.
0: Yeah, mine was really compounded. We can get into that in a minute. But you also had a franchise business. And that, when was that? What year was that?
16: Oh, boy. That was...
0: Sorry to bring that up.
16: Yeah, you just keep rubbing salt in that wound there,
0: That's
16: Gary.
0: That's okay. We'll get to me, and you can just have all the fun you want.
16: And I know we've only got about 2.5 minutes. So I'll give the overview of it, and then maybe we'll do it, talk about it later. But so we had bought a franchise. And, of course, this franchise, they blew all the right smoke in all the right places, you know. And we bought it, and one big mistake we made is because our ad agency was doing really well. And then we decided to bring this franchise in under the same LLC because we didn't want to pay for two tax returns, right? Because accountants are expensive, you know. And that was a massive mistake. Well, then we get in. And now we're hemorrhaging money through the
0: good company that's doing well.
16: Right. Yeah. The good company is basically paying for the bad company, and we're not making any money. And I mean, we lost a good six figures. I mean, good six figures on that deal. But then we were in a spot where the good business that's making money can't really file for bankruptcy to close that because it's all under one umbrella. And so now it's like, get a scalpel out, and how do we surgically remove this franchise to save the good business?
17: Right. Yeah. And that's pretty common, actually, to combine businesses. You're like, well, I already got this one LLC. Why not? You know, but yeah, you're doing exactly that. That happens a lot, where the bad apple spoils out the whole bunch.
16: And that's something I'm curious of your opinion. Never do that.
17: No, probably not a good idea, unless there's a reason to do it. So there, you can get into some reasons to do it, but you've got to know the risks.
16: Yeah, and the reason to do it would not be to save a little bit of money through your lawyer or save some money from your
0: tax preparation.
16: Right, that is not a good reason to do it.
0: Now you know,
16: because if one goes south, it hurts. Yeah.
0: Well, and that's why you listen to radio shows like this or podcasts or whatever you might do, because you can learn from other people's mistakes. Yeah. That's the biggest thing. We've talked, it's been a common denominator on this business show, how often we've talked about failure is just a step up the ladder.
16: Yeah.
0: You just fail up. I mean, it's important. But we are societally, failure is looked at as failure. It's you didn't do it. You messed up. You didn't whatever, you right. know. And it's starting to change quite a bit in business now with, I think, maybe a lot of networking things where they talk about it. And it's like, look, you know, don't be so afraid to come out and talk about what your problem is to the person you need to, mm-hmm. because you're not a failure. You may be fail. What you're doing might be failing at the moment. But I would think the earlier we get to you, if we're thinking of filing, I'm like, everybody knows who I'm pointing at. I'm pointing at this guy named John here.
17: That's me.
0: The earlier we get to you with the situation, the better, yeah. right? I mean, it would only make sense.
17: It gives you a reference point. And it's just like anything else. You got a business. Where's your business plan? What's your plan? Well, now that the business isn't doing so hot, your business plan doesn't really work. So you got to retool that. And yeah, I totally agree. Failure is part of being an entrepreneur.
16: It's part of business. Well, I know we have a break coming up here, so let's run to...
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16: And we're back on Inside Business. Travis Feiling, Gary Tharnish. We're talking with John Lentz of Lentz Law. And this five takeaways, when I reached out to John, I said, let's give five pieces of advice of business owners that think they may need some help at some point or if they're in trouble. So let's go. Five takeaways. What's that first piece of advice that you want to hand off?
17: Don't wait too long. you know, ignoring a lot of people tend to ignore bad situations, hoping they get better because they don't know a resolution. But knowing what the problem is and knowing or having some semblance of a plan of how to get out of it or what to do when there's triggering events to stop the loss is probably best, because you can lose a lot of assets in the meantime.
16: Yeah, I know. Like I said, when we were in that spot, it's like we waited and we had that whole you pull yourself up by your own bootstraps and you power through it. And well, it was a mistake.
0: Well, and you keep, like you said earlier, you keep thinking the next month's going to get better. It's going to get better. Maybe a couple clients come back that weren't there, whatever it might be. And you're like, okay, we're on the uptick, you know, but you've already dug this kind of beginning of a hole.
16: Mm-hmm.
0: So even if it comes back a little, you're still filling that up while the hole's getting bigger. That's right. What it was like for me anyway.
16: Yeah.
17: Or you get all, I've done this too, where you get all excited. Okay, I've finally got some cash. I'm going to get this paid and this paid. And you forget about this and something else comes down and you're like, well, man, if I really had the cash, or you lose a business opportunity because you don't have the cash sitting around because you're just spending it on debt.
16: Yeah. Yeah. I've been there too. Yeah. I have been there too. Well, what's that next piece of advice you want to hand off?
17: Yeah, sure. Well, to separate, to keep everything separate between the business and you as an individual. And it's tempting, and it's your business, and it's your baby, and especially if you're 100% owner, it definitely is. But tying anything that you tie in between the business and you individually means that it can be, you know, you can lose both things. So, you know, vehicles and real estate, especially bank accounts, you can't just rob the bank account. I see this a lot where I'm short on funds personally. I need to make a mortgage payment. I just pull some money out and I don't keep track of it. It's not a draw. It's just me using the corporate funds without that division.
16: Mm-hmm.
17: And as soon as you start blurring those distinctions, then everything's fair game.
16: I have never done that. Yeah, right.
0: Listen, his pants are on fire. Yeah. By the way, right now, John and I are witnessing Travis's pants are on fire. Liar, liar.
16: Pay no attention to this growing nose.
0: Yeah, it's about to hit me.
16: It's tough, though.
0: Yeah,
16: it's
0: tough. Is. Well, you know, you're optimistic. I mean, by heart, business owners are entrepreneurs. So you're risk takers, you're scrappers, you're working hard, usually. Not everyone, but you can work yourself out of it also. Plus, you really are thinking, okay, I don't want my current customers now to find out that I might be doing this. There's all that goes through your head.
17: Yeah, or you take the second mortgage out on your home to save the business, which makes complete sense because you're trying to save your baby. But it doesn't if everything falls apart and then you're homeless.
0: Right.
16: And something else that I learned with that franchise is they made us personally guarantee, and that was a mistake. I mean,
0: that's huge.
16: When you get into business, talk to a lawyer. I mean, there are so many things in there that you never think, oh, well, if this thing fails, what are you talking about? It's never going to fail. I'm going to be a billionaire. Things can go south.
17: Yeah, you have to put your pessimist hat on. And actually, that would be a good takeaway as well, is you got to look at this as how does this thing self-destruct and where does it leave me? And that's and you have to be an optimist to be an entrepreneur, but you've got to temper that with numbers.
16: Yeah.
0: Well, it's just like showing people homes and they're making emotional decisions instead of analytical decisions. That's a lot of it, too. You have all this emotion and you're not paying attention to the analytical part of it, where, like you said, when they come to you, it's like, what's your plan? What's your P&L? You know, and you're just running the business every day. It's easy to, you know, not know. My plan is to try to stay afloat.
17: Yeah. It worked last month. Why isn't it working this month?
0: Yeah.
16: Is it, not to get off on a tangent, but if someone were like me going to buy a franchise, would it be smart to talk to a bankruptcy attorney to just to go, hey, can you read through this contract? And if worst case scenario happens, can I get out of it? I mean, is that smart or is that?
17: Well, I don't know if it has to be a bankruptcy attorney. I think somebody that regularly deals with business is a good bet, too, because attorneys, that's why, frankly, I believe that people that work in the law, whether it's attorneys or judges or whatever, they become curmudgeons over time. And that's partly because we have to think of things in a pessimistic way. Like, how does this screw me?
16: Mm-hmm.
17: What happens if this doesn't happen? And so anybody that does work in contracts or business law would be able to do it. Would be able to give you good advice. And franchise agreements can be horrible.
16: Oh, yeah. Yeah. I mean, from whatever state you're going to be litigating this into, you name it.
17: Well, you got to use an arbiter. You can't even, right. you have to use an arbiter first.
16: And in our case, and I'm sure in all the cases, it was one of their choosing. Mm-hmm. Oh, I'm right. sure this will exactly. be fair. Yeah, sure. You never think of it, though, because
0: yeah.
16: you're an entrepreneur, and it's all going to be Skittles and rainbows.
0: Yeah. Yeah.
16: Yeah.
17: I don't think you have to be too scared going in. You just have to know what you're going in to.
16: Right.
17: And the personal guarantees, with a small business, there's not really a way around that unless you have other ways of mitigating risk, because that's all a personal guarantee is. We don't really trust this thing, so we want you on the line too.
16: Yeah.
17: But it's hard to get around that.
16: And I get that, because if

0: service debt and not grow the business, or frankly, I see a lot of times not pay your employees, you've got a cash flow problem and it's just not going to resolve itself. So you got to find out where that's coming from, what in the future is going to change things. And so when you go to try to, if you have to save your business with a bankruptcy, that becomes the biggest source of a problem is, okay, great, we've got this equity in these assets, but you can't sell them to do business. So how are you going to pay this? Mm-hmm. And the bankruptcy doesn't resolve that question. And so having a good plan, or at least what is the situation now and how is it going to change in the future and how do we get there from point A to point B? You've got to have and protect cash, as much cash as you can have on hand, in my opinion, is best mm-hmm. to have reserves.
1: This is a little off topic, but if do like employees get like, for if somebody files bankruptcy and you owe employees, do they get the first bite of the apple?
2: I would think the IRS and any tax.
1: Yeah, the IRS. First. Yeah, that was a stupid question.
2: No, it's
1: IRS
2: okay.
1: Gets it
2: after
1: first.
2: Them.
1: Yes.
0: Actually,
2: just
0: no.
2: Throwing them there. No, they don't.
0: You can get. So you have to ask for it, though. But a company can ask for employees to be a priority unsecured priority debt, mm-hmm. which is on par with a tax debt.
2: Oh, nice.
0: Or you can also, and one of the, and they call them first day motions, is one of the things that you want to do is. You want to pay your employees right away so you can file a first day motion that says, okay, this is where the cash is going to come from to pay them. Because once you file a bankruptcy, whether it's a person or a business, you cannot pay pre-petition or prior debts that existed prior to the bankruptcy filing. You have to get court permission to do that.
2: I do remember that when I talked to a bankruptcy attorney after 9/11.
0: And that's a big deal for yeah. vendors. Yep. So you can get court permission to pay a vendor if they're necessary. But let's say we've got, you know, XYZ company that provides me with these widgets, but there's another competing company, but I just like XYZ, may not float.
2: Right.
0: If because it all comes down to the numbers. Okay, yeah. Is it cheaper at the other company? Well, then you got to go with that.
2: And you don't get to choose.
0: No, you get to usually. Choose. It's just a matter of what you can convince the court or the other or the trustee of as far as what is a necessary expense. Because it has to be a reasonably necessary expense.
2: You know, Tim Kirkpatrick, when he was in, talked an awful lot about cash flow. Mm-hmm. That it's king. It's so king. And it plays right into this. Totally.
1: Yeah.
2: You know, that's the one thing you have to watch all the time. Know where it's coming. Know where it's going. Know your P&L. So important.
1: Mm-hmm.
0: One of the things that I ask for before a consult is, even if it's over the phone, I'm like, okay, just email me a recent balance sheet and a profit and loss, maybe, but a balance sheet. Mm-hmm. And that, frankly, is the first question is, okay, if the response is, what's a balance sheet? Then I know where we're sitting. And I've had that.
1: Oh, sure.
0: And have one, or I'll get something that's not a balance sheet. And that kind of gives me a good handle on how the case is going to go. Because if you don't have the financials done now, if you don't get them straight, you're never going to make it through a bankruptcy or, frankly, probably business for too long. Because you've got to know what your business is.
1: Yeah. And so many people do. They hang out their shingle and they just go for broke. I mean, I did. You hang out your shingle and you just go.
2: What happens is somebody owns a bakery. They need to file bankruptcy. They're nervous. They're scared. At the end of the day, they just turn the sign to close and never turn it back to open and never file bankruptcy. Just walk away. What happens? I mean, obviously people come after you.
0: So if the bakery is an LLC or corporation, then people come after that. But if that isn't you, which is a reason to keep things separate, then you don't care. Like I have people, the business is kind of done or they just don't want to try anymore. And okay, so if there's no value left here, then all that really matters is your personal liability and your personal assets. And if you're not tied inextricably tied with the business, then just close the doors.
1: Yeah.
0: That's the business's problem. The only relationship you have to the business is a representative of the business. So if somebody sues a business and gets a judgment, the only interplay you're going to have with that is providing information because that's your role as an officer.
1: Hmm. Interesting.
0: So, yeah, you can close the doors. You got a question. Did you leave value on the table, though? Was there a way of selling the equipment, selling the ovens, and making a deal with the lender where you pocket some money and the lender pockets some money?
1: Hmm. What's that fourth piece of advice you want to hand off?
0: Yeah, so there's more options than you think. We talked about this earlier. You know, it doesn't talking about bankruptcy doesn't mean you have to file. And it also kind of preps that discussion about what these numbers are doing, what this looks like, what the future looks like. But negotiation with

0: creditors on settlement is always an option. Some of these lenders are very, and it's not necessarily local, it doesn't not necessarily national. Various lenders are better at working with you sometimes than others. So they're kind of in this with you too at times, depending on the lender. Mm-hmm. Some lenders think of it that way. Some lenders think of it, where's my money? Where's my money? But especially depending on their position with relative to all your other creditors, they might, you know, your lenders might actually be interested in making this work because they're out everything if it doesn't.
1: Yeah.
2: Mine, in speaking with a bankruptcy attorney, I mean, the direction I went was to try to negotiate first with everybody, and it actually worked pretty well. My landlord was amazing. My one landlord was amazing. He's like, you know what? It's a hard time for everybody. I'm successful. I have more money than I need. Just start paying me a rent again when you can. We're not going to keep track of it. But within a year, I want something. Literally.
0: Yeah.
2: Who does that?
0: That's very generous.
2: Yeah. Incredible. Yeah.
0: But people don't ask that question. They don't talk to the landlord. Hey, look, I'm having trouble here because they're too nervous. And that's understandable. Yeah. But you got
2: the other landlord. Nope.
0: Yeah.
2: Not at all. And I said, can I sublet? Nope.
0: Yeah.
1: Nope. See, and as somebody, as a vendor, you know, we have businesses that owe us money. And if you just pick up the phone and go, hey, here's what's going on.
2: Yeah.
1: Okay. We can work this out. But if I have to chase you and send you letters and contact people, by the time we contact, I'm a 10 on the angry level. You're not getting nothing out of me.
0: Yeah.
2: Yeah. And the first three or four calls were hard, and then it became easier. And it was like vendors were really great where they're like, okay, we know a lot of, and it was 9/11. So a lot of people were going through this, and everybody just was like, I mean, vendors knew that if they just demand from everybody, they're not going to have customers. It was that challenging for everyone. So a lot of them had already set up something that if you called, I mean, if you didn't call, you went on the naughty list. But if you called, they're like, okay, this is how it's going to be moving forward. We're going to do COD. And then a percentage of what you owe added onto that every day. What would work for you? So it might be 2%, 3%. And then when I can make a payment, if it's bigger, I will. So you're right. It just, I mean, that's how I did it. It took forever, but
0: they're not going to have that conversation with you after they have a judgment against you.
2: Right.
0: Exactly. Then it's like, where is our money?
2: Yep.
1: Yeah.
2: Yep.
1: Yeah. Yeah. What, let's hit that last piece of advice you want to hand off.
0: Oh, about understanding your risk. And that's where financials come right back into play, is where are you in all this as your person, as your house, your home, your car? What are you going to retain if everything falls apart? And I think you've always got to keep that as an option. You don't want to think about it, and there's not a reason to think about it a whole lot, but you've got to know where things sit if everything falls apart. Mm-hmm. And as far as what you've promised to pay and what assets you've given up to further this business.
1: Mm-hmm.
2: True, there's a lot involved.
1: There is.
2: Yeah.
1: I think
2: the best advice for me on this whole thing is call early.
1: Yeah.
2: You know, take action early. But it's so easy to cocoon because you just think the next month's going to be better. I can get out of this. It's going to get better. It's going to, you know.
1: Yeah.
0: Or you're also probably a little scared of what you're going to hear.
2: Right.
0: Yeah, you're done.
1: Yeah.
2: I remember walking into the attorney's office and almost shaking.
0: Yeah.
2: Just going, you know, I've got kids to feed. Yeah. I mean, it was a lot.
0: I have a dog in my office, and she's been held multiple times because of the nervousness. And
2: oh, yeah. Sure. That would have helped me. For sure.
1: Well, that was five takeaways. I know we have another break coming up here. So when we come back from the break, though, I want to talk a little bit more in depth about some options that people might have in front of them. So you're listening to Inside Business, Travis Filan, Gary Tharnish. We're talking with John Lentz of Lentz Law, and we will have more right after this.
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1: No excuses, no safety nets, just bankruptcy. Right?
2: There's a lot of nets I don't need anymore. I don't need a hair net anymore.
11: We were at a party, and there were these little kids there. And I love little kids. I crap all the time and everything. What'd you learn new today? So the one kid comes up and he slaps my hat off and he just stops. He goes, "What happened to your hair?" Just was astounded. And I'm like looking at the parents like, all the grandparents have their hair? Like, what's going on? It's crack crap. Anyway, sorry. I digress from nets to, I get it. We're talking business. So it's a whole different kind of net worth and everything.
1: Well, I know earlier we had talked about Chapter 7, which is total liquidation. But let's talk a little bit more about like restructuring.
0: Sure. Yeah. So in a Chapter 11 is for restructuring. You're trying to save the business. It can be in its present form if that's doable, or it could be a leaner version. And a lot of times it's a leaner version. But the one thing that an 11 is very good at is buying time. And so if we're talking about, you know, we're in the middle of development of this business and we expect big things next year, we can bridge that gap. Hopefully, right? It gives you time. It also gives you time to figure things out. But 11, so if you're wanting to save it, if you're wanting to save a business, it's going to have to be an 11, unless there's no equity in the business. Then a 7 really isn't going to do you a lot of good anyway.
2: Question. Sorry.
1: Go ahead.
2: You're going to say something. Who decides what's leaner?
0: The debtor, unless the court appoints somebody to manage the business, it is the debtor, the business owner.
2: Okay, so we bridge a gap of time, and that doesn't work. Can you then revert to a Chapter 7, or once you decide you've got to stick with, how does that work?
0: No, yeah, you can always convert from 11 to 7, 7 to 11. 7 to 11 doesn't really make a whole lot of sense unless...
2: Yeah, I can't find them anymore. They used to be on every corner. Go ahead.
0: They still have them down
2: I'm
0: south.
2: I'm a dork. There yeah. you go. John would know that.
0: Kansas City is probably the closest one.
2: Really? I yeah. love it. Oh, my God.
0: I grew up in Dallas, and yeah, slushies were a big thing.
2: I know, right?
0: So... yeah, you can switch back and forth. Obviously, there's some problems there if you get too far yeah. down the path. But and you can always voluntarily dismiss an 11. So let's say we get a year into this thing, it's gangbusters, and everything's going to work. And we work out some collateral agreements with creditors as far as staving off collection, whatever, and they're going to get paid. You can just dismiss the 11. You're not stuck in it.
2: Question on that, is that still going to show up in your credit report and all that?
0: Well, not your personal if it's a business filing.
2: But the business, yeah.
0: The okay. business All will, right. yeah, yeah, the, yeah. It'll be, it's public kind of, record.
2: It's record, public
0: yeah.
2: record, yeah.
0: Yeah.
1: So now, if, let's say, do you get a choice? Like, if you go in, you go, I want to try and save this thing, Chapter 11, can a judge go, this is a dumpster fire, it's not happening?
0: The judge isn't unless he's, so one thing I've learned, and hopefully this doesn't offend too many people, one thing I learned practicing law early on is the court doesn't actually do a whole lot on its own. It just takes requests. All attorneys do is ask for stuff and make arguments about the stuff they're asking about. And so the court's not going to take any initiative on its own unless somebody brings that in front of the court. And that would most likely be a creditor that's files a motion for relief from stay, which is to lift that protection. So any bankruptcy, the reason to file is it protects assets. Mm-hmm. So the moment a bankruptcy is filed by a business or anybody, no one can try to collect on that debt without bankruptcy court permission. And they have to file that motion for relief from that automatic stay. In the context of that, that's part of this isn't working. And the argument that the creditor is going to make is there's no way this is going to ever cash flow. We're going to be impaired. And it's going to fall apart, and we're going to be out so much more money. If they're able to convince the court of that, then the court would give them permission to begin foreclosure or whatever. But that doesn't mean the case is gone or the judge says that the business shouldn't survive. A motion to dismiss would do that. Those aren't granted early very often unless there's some weird stuff going on. So the court is very willing to give business owners and people that are filing bankruptcy a lot of lead. At some point that ends, but.
2: What about debtor? So you owe me. I have a company and you owe my company, but I have a sister company, several sister companies within our, we have a lot of affiliated businesses. And I suppose it would depend on the contract you signed when you agreed to pay back whatever. If they were providing you product, you agreed to pay them back. I suppose it would obviously would depend on that. But can... Like, is there ever a domino effect? So this is the company you owe technically, but it's really owned by this company. So you're filing bankruptcy. Can this company come before the court too because they own this company? Or is it just – it'd probably be contract totally, right?
0: The they would be contract. A party in interest. And
2: party in interest.
0: Right.
2: Okay.
0: Yeah. So if the parent company
2: there is – that is.
0: Yeah. Let's say we're dealing with a royalty or a franchise sort of deal with the parent okay. company for whatever reason. That would become a credit relationship if that parent company's owed money on the at the time. So, yeah. That would be a party that would have an interest in how the business goes.
2: And they could come before the court and say we were asking for whatever.
0: Pretty much, yeah. And I do tell people, so I had a colleague years ago say, filing bankruptcy is like we're opening your underwear drawer. And that's where this sits because you're not used to showing everybody all your financials. But you've got to understand that bankruptcy is all about that. It's all about disclosure. You file monthly operating reports with your bank statements showing what money came in, what money, where it went. And so you have to show everybody everything. And that's a very uncomfortable situation as a business owner. But that also lets everybody know the situation for good and bad.
2: Yeah.
0: Because sometimes even if a lender is very aggressive prior to filing bankruptcy, a lot of times when the bankruptcy is filed, it becomes it's a different tenor because they know a lot of lenders will know, look, we can either try to work this out and come to a resolution and see if this works for everybody, or we can fight it. But fighting, they're throwing good money after bad.
2: Sure, yeah, it completely changes the chess game.
1: Yeah,
0: yeah. Right? They don't just lay down, but no. But a lot of it just depends on the situation. Like, if there's a lot of equity in things, it makes everybody feel comfortable.
2: Well, and the thing with my situation with the title company that went under years ago, owed us a ton of money, the amount of paperwork we'd have to file to get my money back. And really, I just talked to a couple lawyer friends who said, you're unsecured. We have debtors that are owed millions and whatever, and this company only has you. Yeah, you could fill out all that paperwork. You're probably just, it was easier and more beneficial for me to write it off.
1: Yeah.
0: Yeah.
2: In my situation.
1: See,
2: being a small company, and
1: that was going to be my question, is there always lawyers involved on the other side? Because I've had a couple of people file for bankruptcy, and it was just like, psh, I'm never getting paid for that. It's, you know, it might have been $5,000 or something like that, and you just take your lumps and move on.
2: Yeah, the amount of mailing you get. I felt anyway. I was like, oh my gosh, this is crazy. And then when you were talking about, like, you're laying out your life kind of, and it was crazy to see the list of everybody that was owed money.
1: Right.
2: And
1: how much.
2: And it is, and all
1: they
2: out
1: share.
2: There.
1: Yeah, they share how much money they owe. You look at it and go, I'm never going to get, I might get 10 cents, 5 cents on the dollar if I'm lucky. I'm just walking away from this.
0: Well, that's another reason not to tie yourself in with your business too much, because if you do and you end up having to file bankruptcy, you're selling everybody about the Jaguar you've got and, you know, all that stuff. And yeah, I know there's a lot of mailings because I have to pay for those, and it's a real pain.
2: oh, sure you do. That's right. Yeah. Oh, you're the guy doing all the mailing. John. No, yeah. I'm kidding.
0: But as far as a small creditor, there becomes a situation where it's not worth the hassle. And so a lot of times, most of that mailing matrix is unrepresented.
2: Yeah. For me, it wasn't tenable. I remember making a call and just going, you know, I'm not going to go after this. You don't have to send me, you know, we do. We have to keep sending you mailings.
1: Yeah.
2: But whether you choose to come before the court and request whatever. But.
1: So do you do work on the other side of the equation? So if somebody owed me $5,000, would I call you or just a regular business attorney, or
0: you'd probably look up a creditor's rights attorney.
1: Okay.
0: You know, comma city, wherever you're at. There's a lot of I've done some creditor work. And it's fun to some extent, cause you're kind of tearing down things as a creditor. You're trying to build them up as a debtor, and that gets old sometimes. But you'd want, if you have a complex situation or you have a lot of money at risk, you'd want to hire somebody that regularly does creditor work.
1: Yeah. There's probably a certain monetary value where it's worth going after.
2: Yeah.
0: Oh, big time.
2: You know, before I filed bankruptcy and I made all the phone calls, I don't remember anyone that was negative about that. There were people that wanted to know, let me see your plan. I want to know what it is. They weren't just automatically, oh, okay, no great big deal. But everybody was actually, I felt like they were even happier than if I would have filed bankruptcy. I didn't want to do all that book work either, probably, but.
0: Yeah, well, I don't think this would fit you, but sometimes you don't want somebody as a client too, and I'm just messing with you. I'm sorry.
2: Okay. Hey, hey, producer, mute that mic right there, the one in the middle. Did you hear this guy? No, I'm kidding. I'm kidding.
0: But you don't want to see anybody fail, whether you're making money off it or not.
2: Yeah.
0: And if you are not, if this isn't something you have to do, and I somehow talk you into it, then how happy are you going to be with the whole situation? You're going to want out anyway.
1: Yeah.
0: So why would I even bother? Like, it's not worth me just trying to get money out of you to sell you a bankruptcy.
2: Yeah. It took me forever in business to learn that, you know, I just don't want every client.
1: Yeah.
0: Yeah.
1: Yeah, that's true.
2: I'm in real estate now. It's like, there's been times it's just this relationship's not going to work. I mean, I can tell right off the bat, I don't want to pull you through every single little document that the mortgage broker is going to need in order to get this to closing. And, you know, you see that. And I'm sure you run into that. I mean, they got to bring you a ton of information. And if they don't, like, have you ever had to just let people go? They like start with you, but they don't give you what you need. And
0: yeah,
2: I think that'd be a little difficult.
0: Usually I pester them until it becomes a problem. And then I say, look, you know, it's either you get this together or I can't do anything for you.
2: Yeah.
0: But it is a lot. It's a lot like dating. You got to find, I would shop. If anybody's going to talk to a bankruptcy attorney, shop it around. You got to see what personalities match. So like I have a personality that doesn't necessarily fit with all my clients or prospective clients. And so I'm more than happy to give them a referral. It's no hard feelings. It's just this you know, this wasn't a great first date.
2: Yeah, yeah. That happens. I mean, yeah, you were just really mean to me. I'll never talk to you again. But I mean, you seem like a Travis likes you. I'm kidding.
1: That's right.
0: That's my end.
1: Well, I know we got
2: kidding. That's how it works.
1: We got another break coming up here, so let's run to that real quick. You're listening to Inside Business. 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
10: 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This is Inside Business with Travis Filing and Gary Thornish.
1: And we're back. Travis Filing, Gary Thornish. You're listening to Inside Business, talking with John Lentz of Lentz Law. And it's time for This Needs an Adjustment. This is just something either in your business or something that you've seen people do when it's time for them to make a big adjustment.
0: Well, a lot of times what I run into is it's the ostrich in the sand sort of situation, mm-hmm. where, and on a day-to-day business, you're as a business owner, you're caught up with operations and you don't have time to sit back and step back and look at the big picture. And so you just end up avoiding the financial problems because you think next month's going to be better because this has happened before and the following month was fine. but you don't have a plan.
1: Yeah. And I think, too, I mean, it's just you do. You avoid reality. We do it with medical, and it never works out to your favor. You do it in business, it's not going to work out to your favor.
0: Yeah.
1: It really is. It's a mindset you need to adjust because things don't always go according to plan or ever go according to plan when it comes to business.
2: Well, yeah, and it is all – everything's mindset, right? Pretty much every day. I mean, I remember one of the best pieces of advice I got from my team leader in real estate is when something goes really south or just takes a 90-degree turn and just, you know, hits you in the face – what's the blessing in that? Somewhere in everything bad, there's a blessing. Mm-hmm. So if I now that I look at it that way, I'm a lot less apt to have a poor mindset all week because, you know, somebody took out a loan when they shouldn't or just quit their job because they didn't like it and they're supposed to close in 2 weeks or whatever it might be. Is crazy. But I also think there's, you know, the thought of is it pride that keeps people from talking to you early or making the calls they need to make when they're having problems? Or for me, I think it was more shame. Like I felt shame like, okay, I owe these people. Most of my vendors were friends. You just get to know them, you know. I remember one of my biggest challenges was I would buy tropical flowers from this company in Hawaii that employed all special needs employees that would go out and cut the flowers. Whenever they sent them, you get a little postcard from them. And it would be, I mean, it was something they had told somebody and they typed it up. It was always going to be the same if you got it from that person. But it was like, you make life happy. You know, I love you. It's just,
1: that's awesome.
2: And you're like, and I'm like, I can't pay them. You know, I mean, it was, I felt horrible.
0: Yeah. Shame's big. And you avoid things that cause you shame.
2: Yeah.
0: And so that is the ostrich. And I think it is more shame than pride.
2: Mm-hmm.
0: I think you've swallowed a lot of pride as a business owner at some point, you've been in it long enough. So I don't think it is a pride issue necessarily.
2: Yeah. It's also fear of the unknown. Mm-hmm. You know, that's huge, right? In anything. Mm-hmm. I remember like when they first diagnosed that I thought I might have cancer, right? So it's like that period between you need to do all this stuff to find out and you find out is hell. It seems like 12 years.
0: Mm-hmm. Yeah.
2: You know, it's terrible. And yeah. I mean, in business, kind of the same way, you know, only we have that part where we're like, oh, it's going to get better.
1: Yeah. Well, and that has to be a massive part of it, too, because I went through that.
2: Yeah.
1: It was the optimism. There's no way I'm going to have 8 bad months in a row. Oh, it's happened. You know, you're in business 26 years. You're going to have, you know, 2 or 3 quarters of negative growth. Yeah. It happens. But that optimism, because we're business owners, I just need to get out there and work harder and we're gonna make things happen. That's what keeps us in business.
0: And you focus on things that you have control of and you do that. Well, you don't have control over some of the things that are problems and avoiding that doesn't necessarily help. Right? Yeah. Yeah. So I think you have to stay optimistic, but I think keeping your thumb on the numbers, I think really does help temper that to some extent as far as where that optimism reaches and what's really in your face.
1: And do you think, is that the biggest thing that, you know, business owners, when things start slipping, they just rely on that optimism? You think that's the big?
0: I think so. I see that. I also see people just starting other businesses and I call it, and I have a lot of clients that have several different businesses. Sometimes that works, sometimes it doesn't, but I still call it entrepreneurial ADD. And
1: it's, I like that.
0: Okay, well, this is going to make money. Let's go and do this. And then you're like abandoning the thing like that's dying on you, but there's still value there. You're leaving it. You're leaving scraps on the table.
1: Yeah.
0: And so
1: I've gone through that.
0: Yeah. I think you have to have a little bit of that of you in you to own a business because you've got to be diverse and be open to new things, but you've got to stick with things till the end sometimes too.
1: Yeah.
2: That's the nature of it as an entrepreneur, though, right? You're a risk taker. Mm-hmm. You know, you're scrapping at the time when you're going through hardship. I mean, that's what it was for me. I'd be the one that stayed late. I'd be the one that if somebody quit and I didn't replace them, I would stay and do their work. I mean, it was just do what you have to make it work is how I finally got out of it. It took years.
1: Yeah. And you can work. You can outwork the problem. You always have that mindset. That was always my gripe with the work-life balance routine. It's like you've never had hard times. If you're maintaining this work-life balance, you know, you've never had to put in a 20-hour work day.
2: Well, and for any listener that's sitting there and having difficulty right now in your business, financial especially, or thinking, how am I going to make ends meet? Should I not file bankruptcy? Whatever. I remember when I was in that boat and I talked to a good friend who said, who's one of the ones that you can ask them their opinion. They'll tell you the truth, not ever what you want to hear. You know, sometimes preface it with, well, I'm going to tell you what you need to hear. Will we still be friends? Yeah. Even more so if you do. They say, you need to go talk to a bankruptcy attorney. And it was the best thing I did because it was early enough that I was able to crawl out of it. Now, in retrospect, I'm kind of, now at my old seasoned age, I'm just kind of like, oh, it might have been a lot easier. But I remember when I talked to him, he started telling me everything I needed. I'm like, oh my God, you know? And so it was like making a plan and sticking to it was going to be easier in my situation. But I got in there early enough.
0: Yeah, getting in early, or at least knowing your options early is very important to where you can make an informed decision, right?
2: Yeah.
0: I mean, that's, you got to know what you're looking at first.
2: Well, that's why I'm glad we're doing this show, because this sort of thing is not talked about enough. So there's all the unknown stuff that you kind of think, right? You kind of think, oh my gosh, if I do this, it's going to be that. And I mean, you know, I'm not going to have a, I won't be able to open the store tomorrow because I have to, you know. It was so interesting when I went, I was real surprised. I think I had all these ideas of what I thought it would be, and it was different.
0: Yeah, there's a lot less, and hopefully you didn't feel judged, but there's a lot less judgment than you think. The attorneys, the judge, the creditor's attorneys, all we're looking at is numbers.
2: Yeah.
0: We're just looking at, I don't care how you got here, unless it's a problem in the future. Like, I've had clients that, you know, you look at corporate bank statements and you see ATM withdrawals at casinos. I'm like, oh, this is not going to work, right?
2: Yeah.
0: But we're just looking at numbers. We don't care necessarily how you got there, because things just happen.
2: Right. Yeah.
1: And I think people know, I always look at like medical, right? It's, you always put things off. But then there are times in your life when you know, I need to go see a doctor and I need to go see him right now. I think there's a lot of people who get that when it comes to bankruptcy. You know when it's time.
2: Yeah.
1: You know when it's tough.
2: Yeah.
1: And we're trying to find that gray area when people are kind of lulling themselves into when they need to call a bankruptcy attorney. Because it's like, by the time you know, it could be too late.
0: Well, and instead of talking to somebody who knows what they're talking about, they're talking to their neighbor's uncle's dog that filed bankruptcy and lost everything.
2: Right.
0: And like, it's, none of that information is correct half the time.
1: Yeah. And I think, too, that just reaching out. I mean, who cares if you file bankruptcy?
2: Yeah.
1: I mean, I'm sure your creditors care, but at the same time, you want to succeed. Your creditors want you to succeed. Your attorney wants you to succeed.
2: Yeah.
1: So just get a little help.
2: Yeah. I do think it's a lot less of a stigma today than it was 50, 60 years ago when it was more all community-based and you didn't have the massive social media right away, but things spread by word of mouth really quick, right? I think that makes a little difference. And I suppose the opposite could be, are you kidding me? With social media now, it's like right out there.
1: And I'm sure there's a lot more protections now than there were 40, 50 years ago.
0: As far as information?
1: Yeah.
0: Yeah, yeah. You also got to keep in mind that the business is not you. It's not you. It's XYZ LLC. It's not Joe Smith.
1: Yep. Well, I know we have a break coming up here, so let's run to that. That was This Needs an Adjustment, and you're listening to Inside Business, Travis File and Gary Tharnish. We're talking with John Lentz of Lentz Law, and we have one more segment, so stick around.
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2: Welcome back. Thanks for sticking with us. This is our last segment. We're Gary Tharnish here, co-host Travis Filing. And today we're talking with John Lentz from Lentz Law. Don't say Lentz Law, Lentz Law, Lentz Law, or three times fast. That's
1: what you got it twice.
2: By the way, just saying it out there. Anyway, so in this last segment, for one, let's find out, how do people get a hold of you if they've been listening and think, you know, I really need to talk to somebody? Best by phone? Can they sign up on a web page, social media?
0: Yeah, really all, anyway. Phone number is 402-421-9676, johnlentz.com. You can message on there. You can email me, john@johnlentz.com.
1: And it's L-E-N-T-Z,
0: right? L-E-N-T-Z, yep.
2: Nice.
1: Nice.
2: Sweet. Really good. Is that a, like, if I got on your webpage, can I fill out a form? Are there some questionnaires I can kind of get started? Or
0: there are, but I've kind of more of a just tell me about your situation.
2: General, yeah.
0: I've tried to do questionnaires, but it doesn't really work too well.
2: For, I'll bet. I think a phone call's the way.
0: Phone call's great. We'll get you in, you know, within a week. Easy. Usually, like today, we're booking for tomorrow and Wednesday. We do a lot of phone consults quick.
1: Are there some things that people should get together before they call you?
0: Well, like I said, one of the things I'll ask for is a balance sheet, a basic balance sheet.
1: And what's a balance sheet?
0: A balance sheet.
1: I'm teasing you. I'm teasing you.
2: It's when your bank sends
1: Travis
2: you that
1: is going to be in here soon.
2: A month.
0: It's where everything clears and you're good.
2: Yeah. Travis's wife does the bookkeeping, yes, so you're does. Fine, buddy. Thank God.
1: So bring the balance sheet.
0: Yeah, balance sheet gives, so that way we can have more time with me giving you advice and talking about and strategizing rather than me extracting information about your business, because the balance sheet is going to tell me a good chunk,
1: okay,
0: of what I need to know, or any attorney that you go to, they're going to want to see that.
2: Have you ever, so like, let's say you start looking at, okay, let's just say it's me. You start looking at my situation or something, and you're like, okay, dude, you're like using your business debit card or whatever to take out money at the casino. You're doing this, you're doing that. So now you're mixing money. And are there times where you see it's such a mess where you're just like, you better just chapter seven? I mean, there's so much involved, but it's crazy, I bet, what you see.
0: I'm not the best, and the court would probably agree with this. I'm not the best at telling people no, because I don't think of that as my role as your attorney.
2: Okay.
0: I'm not here. I'm here to tell you about the repercussions, and I'm certainly not going to let you just do whatever. But I'm not here to tell you how to run your business, nor am I going to tell you that it's not worth saving, because that's not my call. And that's up to you, and that's not necessarily entirely up to you. But I've never told anybody you should just kill this thing. I've told them, like, look, this isn't going to work, so we got to figure out an alternative. But I've never, yeah. I don't think I've ever told anybody this. Just I've told them it's not working with the current plan that we're in. But no.
2: I remember the attorney I spoke to, again, it's 2001, but he said, so I use it in real estate now all the time. But he was like, there's a process and it can go several different directions. I control the process. You'll control every decision. However, if you make a decision that's going to possibly have some adverse things that happen because of that, I'm going to share with you so you know the risk that you're taking.
0: Yeah.
2: And that I felt was really helpful.
0: That is because you're an adult. Like there is a model of
2: this is recorded. I'm playing it for my family.
0: There is a model of being of a parental role as an attorney, and that where it has its place, but that is not my style. And especially with a business owner, you're a business owner because I'm a business owner because I don't like being told what to do. And I'm assuming you're the same. So like in the casino with the cash deal, I'm going to call you up and say, hey, I have to file this operating report and I see all this stuff on the bank statement. You got two choices. I can file this and you're going to have some problems in the case in the U.S. trustee's office, or I can not file it, but eventually the case is going to get dismissed. What do you want to do? Or what do you want?
2: Yeah.
1: So, let's talk. And I would imagine because I have somebody who had a gambling problem who still owes me a lot of money technically. and if they go for bankruptcy and that judge or that, arbiter or whatever it is sees all these withdrawals, they're going to see those withdrawals from the business at a casino. What are they going to do?
0: Well, they're going to try to get the money back from somewhere, and that person or that business certainly isn't going to be able to continue in the case if it's a long-standing problem. I have a lot of individual clients that have had gambling problems in the past, and we talk about it. If that's done, then okay, we can tell that story. Mm-hmm. But if it's still ongoing, like in this case that I had an individual doing that, like you can't, once you're in a bankruptcy and you start doing stuff like that, you're just showing disrespect for the whole process, really.
1: Yeah. Yeah. You're proving the fact that you can't manage finances.
0: And, right. Yeah.
1: And in instances like that, is that where they could go, you're going to have to do chapter 7 or dismiss the 11 or.
0: Most of the time it's a motion to dismiss unless there's, unless there are assets to administer for the estate, then there's a potential conversion to a Chapter 7. You don't see a lot of forced conversions to a Chapter 7. But those are not problems in the grand scheme of things. The problem is if you lie about it. And then you're talking about criminal prosecution.
2: Ooh.
0: Because you're signing all this stuff under a penalty of perjury, and the U.S. Trustee's Office does prosecute bankruptcy
1: claims. Do they really?
0: Oh, yeah.
1: Wow.
2: Oh, that's, well...
0: So good. Disclose. We always disclose. I mean, we can tell a story about it, but we can always say, look, gambling problem, taking cash out the casino. Here's the statements showing this, fully admitted. But this is how we're going to deal with it going forward. And that's like a person's
2: in treatment or something. If you can.
1: Have you seen people do time?
0: I have seen people criminally prosecuted a few times. Yeah.
1: Good. Yeah. I mean, I hate to say it like that, but it's like. We seem to live in this world where it's like you can just get away with everything and skip on down the road with no repercussion.
0: Yeah, and you see people get too crafty for their own good. Half the time somebody will suggest something like, let's just transfer this asset out of my name. Whoa, whoa, whoa, whoa. That creates more problem most of the time than it solves. And, attorneys even, like in the news, you see attorneys that lie to the court and they get sanctioned. It's the same deal. You just be upfront and respect the court. Like you're not, it's going to be a lot less worse.
2: I remember the attorney telling me, once you file bankruptcy, think of the rest of your life until this gets resolved as being under a microscope.
0: Yeah.
2: You're going to be, every move you make financially is going to be monitored. They'll know it. It's important.
1: Yeah.
0: Well, in a Chapter 11, there's what they call the debtor in possession account. That account is where all your operations go through, and that is monitored by the U.S. Trustee's Office.
2: Yeah.
0: For bankruptcy crimes. And in large-scale bankruptcies, you see millions go missing. Yeah, Not all the time, but...
1: In short, use it as the tool that it's intended to be and not as this, right. Safety net hammock to let you out of all your obligations, so...
0: Absolutely.
1: Well, thank you so much for coming in. I appreciate it. It's been a great conversation.
0: Yeah, absolutely. I appreciate you having me.
2: It's been nice getting to know you.
1: And this is John Lentz. It's johnlentz.com, right?
0: Is. Yes.
1: So for all of our listeners, Omaha, Lincoln, Grand Island, Kearney, You can reach out to John. You can talk to him. If you're having trouble, he would definitely help you out. So
0: I appreciate that.
1: All right, guys. Well, thanks.
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33: I'm Angelo Bavaro, Fox News. Two new attacks have been reported on commercial shipping in the Strait of Hormuz. One tanker was apparently hit, while another projectile exploded in the water near a second vessel.
34: Initially, it was Iran state television claiming that they attacked two oil tankers yesterday in the Strait of Hormuz. Now, British maritime experts are confirming that two tankers were attacked, at least one was hit, and four of them turned around. So this is a sign of continuing attacks against commercial shipping in the Strait, something the U.S., of course, wants to stop, and it's something President Trump has cited in his decision that he's considering about perhaps launching major strikes against Iran once again. Those strikes could begin as early as this weekend. They could last several days. Here's President Trump.
35: We'll be hitting them very hard. At some point, they're going to say, we just can't take him anymore.
34: That decision comes after a great deal of frustration with time given for diplomacy.
33: Fox's Steve Harrigan. The Justice Department is dropping criminal charges against former Olympian David Hearn. He was accused of deliberately damaging the Lincoln Memorial reflecting pool. Well, government lawyers say new evidence shows damage to that reflecting pool was caused by a flawed installation, not by Hearn. Cases of that explosive diarrhea parasite are soaring in Michigan. Fox's Gary Baumgarten.
7: More than 10,000 cases now in the Great Lakes state, making it the hardest hit in the United States. But there is some good news, as public health officials say that the outbreak seems to be slowing down. The state health department says nearly 200 of the patients required hospitalization. That being said, the number of people going to hospitals to complain of diarrhea is declining, leading to hope that the outbreak has peaked. Gary Baumgarten, Fox News.
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9: Temperatures being 30 degrees above average.
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33: A Florida sheriff's office is ramping up its manhunt for a murder suspect they're calling a master of disguise and releasing even more pictures, including one of her hand tattoo, in hopes that somebody will turn her in.
9: It's been more than a month since Isabel Johnson vanished, and now investigators are releasing new photos in hopes of tracking down the 38-year-old murder suspect. One photo shows a distinctive flower tattoo on Johnson's left hand. Investigators have previously released several photos showing Johnson's tattoos that could help members of the public recognize her despite any attempt she may make to disguise herself while on the run. Johnson is wanted in connection with the death of 43-year-old Jason Colthart, who was reported missing May 24th and whose remains were found in a shallow grave at a Freepoint, Florida home on June 25th. Now, since then, Johnson has not been located. They say she was last seen at a Destin tattoo shop.
33: Fox's Chanley Painter. Five people have been arrested in connection with that case. Singer-songwriter Carly Simon is opening up about her Parkinson's diagnosis.
12: Grammy award-winning singer-songwriter Carly Simon has Parkinson's disease. The You're So Vain singer revealing a variety of health issues in a statement about the diagnosis, sharing that she's been living with arthritis and had joint replacement surgeries, but her mobility was still on the decline. She's also received treatment for basal cell carcinoma on her face. But through these challenges, Simon is still making music. Simon rose to fame in the 70s and received an Oscar for her song Let the River Run from the movie Working Girl. She's also written five children's books and two memoirs. Lisa Brady, Fox News.
33: Several social media companies, including Meta, TikTok, Snapchat, and YouTube, are being sued by the families of four teenagers who died by suicide. Google, which owns YouTube, says it's reviewing that lawsuit and extends its sympathies to the families. I'm Angelo Bavaro, and this is Fox News.
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14: Abundant sunshine expected for the first day of August. Saturday afternoon should be warm with about 86 for the high temperature. Still a little bit on the breezy side, but not as windy as Friday. Northwest wind around 10 to 50 with occasional gusts to around 25 miles per hour. Clear skies for your Saturday night, 61 the overnight low. Sunny skies, slightly humid on Sunday, otherwise the high near 89. From the 10-11 Severe Weather Center, I'm Chief Meteorologist Brett Anderson.
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2: And this segment is brought to you by Matt Kirkland Realty Group of Giving Realty, Realtors Association of Lincoln, and Sartor Heyman.

0: Aloe coming in. How are you doing today?
1: I'm doing well. I'm excited to be here. And no surprise that there are a number of Daves on this
2: one. We're sadly common.
0: Well, we are always looking for news on Grow Lincoln about businesses opening, closing, and moving. And I don't know if this is confidential or if you can share anything, but it seems to me like Aloe would be one of the first to know when new companies are moving to Lincoln.
1: Yeah, we have a close relationship working with the Lincoln Chamber, obviously. I'm privileged to sit on the board. And one of the things we always keep our eyes and ears open to is who and what are the new businesses that are coming. And it's primarily, a large part of that is the MDU section, the multi-dwelling units, new apartment complexes coming in. We work closely with all the developers there because what we want to make sure is as new projects are being built, we want to make sure that our conduit is there along with the other utilities so that when we're ready to go, we only have to disrupt once. And that's kind of a huge deal. We don't want to go in after the unit's already built and then have to tear up sidewalks and concrete and that sort of thing.
2: Sure, that's a mess.
1: Yeah. Specific businesses, I mean, I would defer to people a lot smarter than me that are much, much closer to it. But just know that we are very proactive in making sure that we stay on top of who's coming because, let's face it, we all need to have reliable connectivity and other business services such as cybersecurity, managed IT services.
0: And now you can send them the Apple podcast transcript and they'll know what's
1: absolutely. Yeah. I love that idea.
2: Yeah. Well, what is your role specifically at Aloe?
1: I've been at Aloe a little over 8 years. And when I first came in, I was the director of ethical engagement. Right. What does that mean? Well, prior to Aloe, I pastored a church outside of Lincoln for a number of years, and prior to that, I had an extensive sales background, national director of sales. So in talking to our founder of Aloe, Brad Moline, he said, you know, one of the things that differentiates us is we live out our core values and our culture is based on a set of core values. So someone with your background, I want to make sure, Brad said, I want to make sure we continue to grow that culture and core values. And he said, I think you would be a great person for it. So I joined Aloe not really having a title and role. And so we came up with the Director of Ethical Engagement, which still holds true to this day. However, as we've grown in the last several years, we moved to a more regional approach. So I'm one of four general managers that Aloe has now. We have two for Nebraska. And so my area is central and eastern Nebraska, which obviously includes Lincoln. We have one in Colorado and a general manager for Arizona. So we continue to work to make sure our core values and culture stay true to who we are. But then we also work very closely with every one of our teams, making sure that we're being innovative, we're collaborating across teams as we continue to grow, which is always a challenge for growing companies.
0: What would be an example that you or these other, are they also pastors or former pastors?
1: No, I'm the only one.
2: You're the only one?
0: Yeah, what would be an example?
2: So is that because you were so wonderful or and they don't want to break any mold?
1: That's funny. Well, you'd have to ask the people at my former church about that one. But no, it's...
0: What's an example of an ethical situation?
1: Well, the way I take it is, here's how I used to explain it. When we would do, I would do new hire orientations because they would often say, yeah, ethical engagement, what is that? And we would say, ethics is your set of core values. Everybody has them, right? Individually, corporately, you have a set of core values. And to stay true to those, to me, that is the ethic part. When we're not holding true to your core values, that's when you start to break the ethics of it. Let me give you an example. Our four core values at Aloe are to be honest. Surprise that you have to name that as a core value, but be honest. Number two, be exceptional. Number three, be hassle-free. Make it easy for people to do business with us. And number four, be local. And so anytime that we see that maybe we're challenged with those, I always and encourage others across all of our teams, let's ask the question when we're in debate and dialogue, are we staying true to the core value of being honest? Or how are we staying true to the core value of being local? And we've had some great dialogue, and we've been able to grow and stay firm and faithful in those core values for the last 25 years.
2: Yeah.
0: I can see in a tight labor market where you might get employees that don't exactly, they sort of align, but not very well. Like maybe they omit information. They don't lie, but they omit. Or maybe they're sort of a bureaucratic mindset.

0: of I am going to kind of delay this, you know, can we push this to, you know, can I delay this customer? Can I push them off to a different department? And do you actually have to confront sometimes?
1: Sometimes. Yeah. It's
0: How do you do that with a tight labor market? You know,
1: exactly. Well, here's one of the things here's one of the things that got me over to Allo. First of all, after pastoring for 11 years, I was ready to get back into the business world. And I wanted to work with an organization that didn't just care about profit, because every business should care about profit, right? Unless you're a nonprofit, I get that. But we are a for-profit business. But it wasn't just about profit. I wanted to be engaged with an organization that cared about purpose, you know, purpose and profit together. And so on the website and looking at Allo, it says, we hire character. And I'd never seen that before from any other business. And we continue to hold that today. So when we, and again, tight job market makes it really challenging. We look for people that have a certain set of their own core values and ethics in the interview process. Well, how do you do that? You ask behavior type questions and then let them tell stories. And as they tell stories, then it allows you to ask some, you know, more deeper questions to draw out and get a sense for their character. We've done a really good job over the last 25 years, but we've also, you know, we've made some mistakes.
0: Been a few.
1: Yeah, there's been a few, and it's
2: so
1: going to happen everywhere.
2: You just ask them, why don't you go to our competitor?
1: Here's what's interesting. We've had, and I don't know the numbers, but I've had a few personally that have come from competitors who have said, back in the day, XYZ competitor used to be how Allo is now. And down the road, we lost that. I want to re-engage with that. I want to resurrect that and bring that back. And so that's funny you mentioned that, Dave, because that has been our experience.
0: Do we have time to ask him about job positions?
2: Sure.
0: Yeah. What job positions are you trying to fill
1: at this point? Go to allofiber.com/careers. And you will see we always have sales positions open on our residential side and on our business side, meaning that, you know, if you want to work with individual customers for our internet, phone, and TV, that would be residential. Then on the business sales side, it's anything from managed IT services, cybersecurity, next-gen firewalls, cloud voice phones, that sort of thing. So there's always the sales. We have field technician, which that's the folks that actually – go and install the fiber to the business or the resident. We always have customer service. If you want to, you know, if you love to talk to people on a phone, interact that way. So there's always opportunities
0: always
1: at Allo. Absolutely, as we continue to grow and spread out.
2: Thank you for being on our show. We appreciate that.
0: That's been fun. And to have a former pastor, I mean, think of those skill sets moving into the job world as it has. It's very interesting.
1: Well, thank you.
0: Well, thanks so much. That was Dave Miller from Allo. Coming up next, Krista Peek-Stittman will be in from On Point Insurance. There's some Medicare deadlines coming up. If you're helping a parent, helping a grandparent, or even just managing it yourself, you'll want to be aware of these.
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0: This news in this week from NAR Realtor News Commercial. Office suburban prices, so office buildings out in the suburb areas of our cities around the country, are up 3% year over year in June, but hotel prices are down 9.3%.
2: Oh, that's a significant drop in the...
0: That is, whoa.
2: That's a lot of pressure.
0: All I can
2: pressure.
0: Think is fuel prices.
2: Maybe
0: people cutting back.
2: Not good. 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
0: And speaking of On Point Insurance.
2: And speaking of, exactly.
0: They are going to speak to us. Krista Peaks Dittman is in, and she's got an update for Medicare. There are some deadlines that are looming here shortly, right?
12: You bet. Good morning, Robin. Good morning, Dave.
2: Good morning.
0: Okay, every September, Medicare beneficiaries receive something called an annual notice of change, and I bet you there's an acronym for that.
12: There sure is. ANOC.
2: ANOC.
12: And we're not talking about knock-knock jokes. This is an acronym, annual notice of change. You're right.
0: I assume it comes in an envelope that could easily be lost in the mail, and you must look for this.
12: Right. Well, it's easy to throw stuff like that away because when you see your insurance company's name on it, oftentimes they've already sent you a bunch of mail during the upcoming year. So you just maybe put it in a pile and don't open it. But it's really important during September to open your mail.
2: Open the ANOC in September.
12: That's right. Open your ANOC. It will say annual notice of change, please open. This is really important so that you know that your plan from this year, if you plan to keep it, what it's going to look like next year. Maybe your plan is ending. In the past few years, there have been plans. We have fewer Part D plans than ever. We've also had a big turnover in Medicare Advantage plans in the last few years where there are actually plans ending. And if people don't pay attention, they turn around in January and they don't have coverage.
2: That's a significant problem, aren't there? So what are the biggest challenges people typically find in their ANOC, and what changes do you think they're going to find this year?
12: Well, definitely there are going to be changes to the formularies. So formulary, that's the fancy word for a list of prescriptions that a plan covers. And it could be that just because your prescription has been covered by your plan this year or the last couple of years, if you're lucky, it doesn't mean that it's going to be covered next year by your plan or even at the same tier level. So tiers, those are the levels within the formulary, like preferred generic is usually tier one, generic tier two, preferred name brand. So it could be, like, let's take a Synthroid, for example. It's a thyroid medicine. Mm-hmm. There is a generic for it, but some people can't take it. Synthroid, maybe your plan this year is covering it as tier two, and you know what your price is going to be, but maybe next year it's going to drop down to tier three and your price is going to jump up. And you're going to have to now pay your deductible on that drug, which next year, Part D deductible is jumping up to $700.
0: Whoa. Many people assume that if they worked super hard to find a plan, it took a lot of time, it was a big decision, and if they like it, that they should stick with it next year. Is that most often the case or not? That's really?
12: Not really. I think some of that is, there's some psychology behind that, right? We all hate change. I mean, yeah. Change is hard. I think I try to encourage my clients who are looking at their drug plan, their Advantage plan, to think of this as maintenance. Just like you would take your car in to get the oil check, the filters checked, you need to check on your Medicare plan as well to make sure your drugs are covered, your doctors are still going to be in network, the plan benefits that you rely on are still there. For example, last year, so in 2025, there was a Part D plan that actually had a $0 premium. Fantastic. About 70% of the people chose this plan. Well, come 2026, that premium went from $0 to $9.60.
2: Yeah.
12: Well, for these people who didn't open their ANOCs in September or didn't open any subsequent mail, they're finding themselves without drug coverage because they were getting notices, you owe $9.60. They didn't think it was real. Maybe they thought it was a scam.
2: Right.
12: It's always good to be careful. So now they're without drug coverage because they weren't paying attention.
2: You know, a lot of people will have, you know, parents, maybe even grandparents that they're helping with Medicare. What's the biggest mistake you see people make during this Medicare enrollment season, and how can they avoid that?
12: Probably just not asking for help or guidance.
2: Yeah.
12: There are,
2: I can see that. Yeah.
12: There are people who are going to help, just like there are lawyers who help you solve legal issues, dentists who take care of your toothache. There are insurance agents, just like the licensed agents at On Point Insurance Agency, who are going to help you navigate through what your choices are.
0: And that's very similar to real estate agents in that that agent, you don't have to pay that agent to go in or and to talk to you and look at plan.
12: So our services are free for people to come
0: in. It's paid for by those insurance companies.
12: Mm-hmm. Correct. So
0: for someone who receives an ANOC letter and they realize that their plan is changing, what do you suggest as far as getting the answers?
12: Well, for those folks,
0: to what extent should they research their plan that they have themselves, and at what point should they seek help?
12: All right. So the ANOC comes out in September to notify them of annual changes. Starting October 1st, that's when all the Medicare plans go live on Medicare.gov. So you can actually go out to Medicare.gov if you feel up to doing it yourself. You type in your drugs, your preferred pharmacy, your zip code, and then it's going to kick out the prices or the plans that have the best prices for you. And you can look and compare pharmacies. Perhaps even your pharmacy that you've been going to is now not going to be in network as a preferred pharmacy in the upcoming year. So there, you can do it yourself if you feel up to it. If you don't have a computer, if you can't, then find an insurance agent.
0: And they'll do it for you.
12: Yeah.
0: Well, thanks so much, Krista Peeks Dittman, On Point Insurance. Coming up next, turbulence in the markets this week.
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19: Abundant sunshine expected for the first day of August. Saturday afternoon should be warm with about 86 for the high temperature. Still a little bit on the breezy side, but not as windy as Friday. Northwest wind around 10 to 15 with occasional gusts to around 25 miles per hour. Clear skies for your Saturday night, 61 the overnight low. Sunny skies, slightly humid on Sunday, otherwise the high near 89. From the 10-11 Severe Weather Center, I'm Chief Meteorologist Brad Anderson.
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0: Welcome to our national business news segment. Cracker Barrel Restaurant is down their stock 2.4%. And 1 year out from its logo rebranding debacle, the CEO stepped down. Noodles Restaurant, whose stock has steadily declined ever since it went public and was nearly delisted, had a double-digit increase in sales second quarter this year, the best it says it has ever had since it went public, according to Nation's Restaurant News. Apple overtakes NVIDIA as the world's most valuable public company after shares reach record high, according to 1440 Daily Digest, although Apple was down $30 a share on Friday.
2: Yeah. Also, I just wanted to mention that this segment is brought to you by Suizo Construction, Service Master Professional Building Maintenance, and Independent Business Consulting.
0: And speaking of stock values, we have Roger Franken with us from Frank Financial Concepts. How are you doing today, Roger?
20: I'm doing good. Thanks for having me. And also to add on to the restaurant news, Jersey Mike's went public recently as well.
2: Oh, yeah.
0: Oh.
2: I saw that.
0: I didn't even know that.
20: So. Yeah.
0: Well, how were the markets this week, Roger?
20: Yeah, it's been kind of an interesting week. It got rocked pretty hard on Wednesday. The surprise Iran bombing spooked the oil sector and raised prices. The oil stocks benefited from this, as you can imagine, and they've been up pretty much the whole week, but the broader market has really been mixed up and down. Through July 30th, the Dow Jones, however, is still up 8.62%. The NASDAQ composite is up a little over 8%, and the Standard & Poor's 500 is up 8.65%. So even with all of this news, it's still doing pretty well.
2: Yeah, I'm surprised how well, you know, because we've been having a good runs for a while.
20: We have, yes.
2: So, what happened at the Fed meeting?
20: Yeah, that was some of the issues that we had on Wednesday. The Federal Reserve met this week. They had their final meeting on Wednesday. The Fed chairman Warsh oversaw the meeting where they discussed inflation, jobs, interest rates, and the rest of the economy, and I'll emphasize interest rates and inflation. They did keep interest rates steady. There was no change to this. However, there has been continued talk that maybe we may see a rate increase in September at the next meeting. So stay tuned.
0: So maybe our CD rates will go up. How about other economic news?
20: Yeah, the U.S. economy slowed to 1.5% growth in Q2, and the June core inflation was at 3.3% as reported on Thursday. Economic growth was weaker than expected in the second quarter, while inflation in June held well above the Federal Reserve's goal. Inflation continues to be elevated, and again, you may see the Federal Reserve raise interest rates at some point this year.
2: What's happening in the fixed income market with all this stuff happening?
20: Yeah, actually really good news. Robin, you had mentioned CD rates. I would say if I had to guess, they're probably up about 0.25% just in the last few months. Treasuries have ticked up as well. They were up on Friday as well. So the longer end of the treasuries has actually ticked up versus the little shorter on the end of it. But there's some great opportunities out there for low-risk investments if you want to look at the fixed income space. So take a look.
2: Yeah.
0: Roger Frank, Frank Financial Concepts, thanks for coming in today.
20: Thank you.
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0: We have a very unusual and fun guest for our show today. This is a mashup of careers that is going to be really interesting to people to hear about. David Swotek he works here at Broadcast House at some of our radio stations. He also works for one of our sponsors of this show, Baylor Law Firm, and he is an LSAT applicant. He is looking at law school here. So we wanted to talk to him about what is it like to be you and apply for law school. So welcome to the show, David, and tell us about your two jobs.
2: Talk about your two jobs, kind of diverse.
24: Yeah, I'm happy to be here and happy to talk about this interesting combo I've fallen upon. Well, first of all, I am a full-time legal assistant over at Baylor Evan Wolf and Tannehill. Over there, there's a bunch of different areas of law that they work in, but I mainly work in workers' compensation. And with my attorney, it's mainly in Iowa workers' compensation. So I always like to say that I know Iowa law way better than Nebraska law. So that's my full-time gig. And then part-time, I work here in this building at Broadcast House, where I do kind of a little bit of everything, like a bunch of paperwork, sometimes behind the board producing stuff. And I'm also on air on the weekends, B107.3 98.3 from 10 to 2, and then also Froggy 98.1, 2 to 6. So,
0: and you were in radio and media for many years, right?
24: Yeah, that's what my undergraduate degree is. I graduated from UNL in May of 2025, and my whole freshman year I was undecided, had no clue what I was going to major in. But then sophomore year, I looked more into it and stuff, and I landed in the J school with doing broadcasting and sports media. Did radio sophomore year on, loved it from then on, and that's where the start of the love of media and specifically radio started.
0: I'm interested in that leap from radio and entertainment and sports to law. What are the commonalities? What? How do these merge?
24: Well, one of the main reasons I loved radio so much is because I like to talk. It's my favorite thing in the world. I did competitive, like, speech and debate. I did the speech side 4 years in high school, all 4 years in college as well. It's my favorite thing in the world. I could talk about it forever. And I just really loved how, especially in college, just such a platform where you can advocate for what you and what you believe in throughout the entire country.
0: Okay.
24: And that everyone is such strong advocates. And so much so that, you know, I competed for so long and I loved being a part of the UNL team. We were national runner-ups my senior year as a team. And I also became a national champion in duo that year the same. So it was really cool just to be on that platform and have so many voices heard, not only me speaking to so many people, but also hearing so many others and hear their viewpoints on really important issues and also how that can be a part that I would love to be more into, not only talk about, but then also go into law and be a part of.
0: Yeah. So it started out as a speech strength and turned into persuasion.
24: Right.
2: Well, I think most people think it's somewhat stressful to get into law school.
24: Right.
2: And, you know, they don't exactly, a lot of people don't even know what you have to do. You have to take the LSAT. Mm-hmm. And why don't you explain what it's like to go and try to take that and the whole process associated with law school or trying to enroll in law school?
24: Yeah, well, it's definitely not the easiest thing in the world. But with the LSAT, there are two different types of sections in the LSAT. There's four in total. So there's reading comprehension and logical reasoning. So logical reasoning is where there's like one to four sentences. And basically the questions range from asking, what is the strongest argument in this passage? What's the weak point? How should the argument continue? What's a parallel reasoning based off this reasoning in this passage like that? That's kind of how those questions range. Whereas reading comprehension, it's like a paragraph. There's like four to like five paragraphs. And then there's like seven to nine questions about said paragraph being like, what is the author, this sentence, what is the author using that for this argument in this entire paragraph? Or what would the author think about this argument and trying to dissect, like, basically argumentation? What are the strong points? What are the weak points? And how can they continue those arguments there? So basically, you try to study for that for a couple months prior to the LSAT, and then you take it in a proctored environment specifically. There's none in Lincoln, so you have to go to Omaha or do it remotely if you want. But I'm a very in-person individual, so I like to do it in person. But yeah, so I'll be taking that again, hopefully in October, and doing it again.
0: Yeah, with the technology and post-COVID, I was wondering about the whole, how much can be done remote and how much is in person and that kind of a thing. Mm-hmm. Time management. Okay, so you're holding down two jobs.
24: Right.
2: And studying for the LSAT.
0: And study for this.
24: Ooh, yeah.
0: What is your discipline trick?
24: Well, it's definitely hard. But I mean, with the LSAT, it's recommended that you study 150 to 300 hours-ish for the LSAT. And because I've actually already taken it twice, I took it last year in November and January. I've already, you know, had a little bit of background, but that's not, you know, the easy straight now of like, oh, I don't need to study anymore. That's couldn't be farther from the truth. So basically every single day after work, I just got to find time to really sit down and focus on doing some drills of logical reasoning or reading comprehension. And on the weekends, find a time to do full practice tests to, you know, really simulate what that test is going to be like and get used to it. So when it comes to test day, it doesn't feel like it's a completely new feeling. It's just a regular study session. So stuff like that.
2: So what do you hope, or when I should say, do you hope to take your next test? And then how long does it take to find your results?
24: Yeah, so I'm hoping to take it again here in October over in Omaha, like I was saying. Yeah. And how it works is you take the test, the multiple choice test that people are more familiar with. But then there's also an argumentative writing portion that people aren't as familiar with, where it's completely separate. You do that remotely. And I've already done that this past year. So, and those are valid for 5 years, I'm pretty sure. So I don't need to worry about that anymore. But with the LSAT, you take it, and then you have to wait like 3 to 4-ish weeks. You basically take it at the beginning of the month. You find out your results at the end of the month. So you have to sit on that, hoping you did well and not having to take it again and everything like that. And usually the strategy is while you're waiting for your LSAT score, that is when you write your essays for the schools you want to apply to. Because you just have to sit and wait. Might as well make it even more productive by filling those out for those schools. So, yeah.
0: Oh, fun. You know, there's got to be people listening that have thought about a career shift, or they've got children that are thinking about law school. So this would be a great podcast to download and kind of listen to. To sort of learn what it's like from your point of view. And I enjoy hearing that journey of how did you get from this interest in your life and this job to that job in your life. So that was fun. I'm glad you shared.
2: Thanks.
0: David Swotek, Broadcast House, Baylor Law Firm, and future attorney. 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
1: 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In past decades, it has been about half. Fees and other revenue are a much larger portion of the budget now. Fees are charged for building homes or commercial buildings or park or library activities. As comparison, a cost of a swimming pool to maybe your local YMCA, $83 versus maybe $90 a month. 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And yeah. 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
1: Yeah, it goes up and it goes down.
2: So, and a lot of people like stability.
1: Yeah.
2: So, anyhow, by the way, this segment is brought to you by UNL College of Business and Frank Financial Concepts.
1: Lots and lots of businesses opening, closing, and restaurant news this week, Dave.
2: Yeah. As a matter of fact, our first one is a little bit of restaurant news.
1: Yeah, Jamie Blaze noticed a Mexican menu going up on the drive-thru by the former Wok Express at Edgewood. I haven't gotten over there. Do you know who it is?
2: I don't know who it is.
1: I just might do that here in the next few days and see if they've got a name on that one yet.
2: That sounds like an idea. Hey, the Hy-Vee over on North 27th pulled a building permit for some of their existing space. Apparently, they're going to do an add-on for online pickup space. And so they're going to have some modifications for both the building and the parking lot.
1: $345,000.
2: It doesn't take very long to crank some dollars
1: up for their online pickup space. I mean, yeah. You're just putting signs out, right?
2: Well, I have a funny feeling they'll probably have it covered and that sort of
1: stuff. Oh, that could be.
2: And so that there's probably more to it than just signs.
1: Wow.
2: And then, they'll have to do some reconfiguring of the parking lot. That's my guess.
1: Down near Pine Lake Road and 14th Street. So this would be 7501 South 15th Street.
2: Yeah, probably closer to
1: Yankee Hill. Okay. Yeah. Sweat Social.
2: Yeah.
1: Sweat with W-E-T. No A.
2: W-E-T. And they do community workouts and social workout series. It's a newer company that is starting to do stuff. They pulled a building permit, $100,000 to do this. It just sounded like something new and interesting. I think they do some Pilates and other types of workouts.
1: Outcast Bar, they are located at 1332. Are they located there?
2: Well, this was a building permit that was going through. I don't know if they're already in existence, but I don't think so because it said
1: maybe they're new.
2: It said TI to I. It was to interior improvements for an existing restaurant and bar.
1: Oh, existing. Okay, yeah. So Outcast Bar. Yeah, they're doing a little remodel there. We have announced this in the past, but I think it took a while for it to open. At 600 Q Street, Noise LLC is a retail clothing store that has moved in. And I checked that out this week, and there's a picture of their sign and their QR code on our Facebook page. They do vintage Husker clothing and memorabilia.
2: It's just interesting to me, the vintage clothing business. I talked to another person this week that did vintage clothing, Robin.
1: That retro is kind of a thing, right?
2: Yeah, it apparently is. So that's interesting to me. Robin, some office space being occupied.
1: At Ease USA is opening an office in Lincoln, At Ease USA. They are an Omaha-based military veterans trauma counseling organization, and they're moving right next door to Broadcast House, so they're going to have a pretty strong O Street presence.
2: They certainly will. And so do they deal with a lot of PTSD
1: and, yeah, counseling vets and that kind of a thing?
2: Because I thought I heard somebody talking about that there were a lot of issues that a lot of the women were having issues with PTSD that was not even necessarily, it was just because the things were tough.
1: I think I heard that too. Yeah, that they do counsel women.
2: Yeah.
1: Women military people.
2: Women military people. And yeah, it's just a lot of PTSD. It just is all over
1: such
2: the place.
1: Such an awareness of it.
2: Well, and I was going to say, you didn't hear about it 45 years ago.
1: But. No, but just in general, you know, we do a lot of office space leasing, and we have just all over Lincoln, we have seen a lot of mental health counselors.
2: Yeah.
1: They tend to come and go, move, split up, you know, move out, grow, add people. And the one thing I hear a lot about is trauma.
2: Yeah.
1: And I suppose, especially now with more of an awareness of it, and then now being back in war again, we'll probably continue to see federal dollars, I would imagine, that can be used for, you know, that'll come down to states and counties that can probably be used for things like that.
2: No, it's very interesting. Chiba Hut, Robin, opened up in the Telegraph District.
1: Yeah, we've talked about this sandwich shop, kind of the decline, the rise, the decline, and now the rise
2: again
1: of sandwich shops.
2: Yeah,
1: and we've talked about that. We appear each Thursday morning on Jack Mitchell's morning show, and there was a point in time when we first started our show where sandwich shops had opened on nearly every block, just like you see nail salons now. Yeah. And a lot of those were Subway.
2: A lot of Subway.
1: And there was some overbuilding that went yes. on over time. And then over time, we just started seeing them gradually closing. And I would say a long period of time where we hardly heard of sandwich shop openings.
2: And we had local ones too, like Brown Baggers had a couple of locations.
1: Sentimental Favorites that closed.
2: Yeah. And Doozy's.
1: Doozy's was a Sentimental Favorite that closed. Chains that you would think would be strong, like Quiznos, we lost that.
2: We have, and Schlotzky's.
1: Lost Schlotzky's, yeah. There's people still heartbroken about Schlotzky's.
2: I go to
1: Do you go Schlotzky's. To Omaha just to get Schlotzky's?
2: Well, when I'm in that area, there's where it's located, there's also a school of real estate that is, people may not know, but they may know that we have to do continuing education, and whenever I'm there and I can go swing by and pick up Schlotzky's. I do that.
1: We did see a little bit of growth of Jimmy John's.
2: We did.
1: That was maybe the one,
2: yeah,
1: at least in Lincoln, that picked up. But really very, very little activity. We were over-sandwiched for a while. But maybe that's kind of bouncing back a little bit. Who was it that you said went public in Roger Frank's segment?
2: That was Jersey Mike's.
1: Jersey Mike's went public. Yeah. I wonder if we are seeing a pickup because, and all this to say, because there was so much online frenzy about Chiba Hut.
2: Yeah.
1: A lot of people in Lincoln Vacation and Colorado and the other places where they are located and know about them. And there has been a lot of buzz about this. I mean, we went to a family reunion and my nieces and nephews and their families were talking about Chiba Hut's opening. So,
2: well, maybe that might be the next place we have to take Mark Vail to and have lunch with him and then talk about it.
1: A little Grow Lincoln excursion again. We got to check this out. Yes, yeah. We should grab Mark Vail and we should go to Chiba Hut after they work out all the kinks.
2: Right. After the euphoria.
1: And this is a please people grant grace and mercy to these restaurants. Like I would say you and I went to Firebirds too early.
2: Probably.
1: We should have granted grace and mercy.
2: We
1: should have waited a month or two. Because
2: yeah.
1: I'm sure I would say better things if I'd have waited.
2: Yeah, I mean, like I said, I like my food. It was just, I just think it was
1: They're working opening. Out the service. They're working yeah. all that out. So. Yeah.
2: University Place. We have multiple things at University Place.
1: Yeah, University Place is at North 48th and Layton Avenue up near Westland University. They are currently hitting it out of the park. World Plates Mediterranean is coming there. Didn't we we just have a Mediterranean restaurant announcement at South Point?
2: Medi.
1: Yeah, Maddie's Mediterranean. Yeah,
2: I believe that's correct.
1: Yeah, so we're not done. And my daughter lives at 84th and Highway 2 near your zone of work, and she is telling me we need Mediterranean food there. There isn't anything at 84th and Highway 2 that's Mediterranean.
2: No, there isn't really.
1: Nothing.
2: No. So
1: I don't think there is over on 70th Street anywhere either. Or going up 84th. I think there's a desert.
2: You can get gyros at Arby's. Believe it or not.
1: Oh, that's true.
2: And I actually like them. I've had them.
1: That's true. And, you know, I bet if we knew some good commercial real estate agents, we could probably get a Mediterranean restaurant, Dave.
2: Well, we need to sign off, Robin.
1: Well, thank you for joining us today on Grow Lincoln. 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
6: New escalations. I'm Angelo Bavaro, Fox News. Two new attacks have been reported on commercial shipping in the Strait of Hormuz. One tanker was apparently hit, while another projectile exploded in the water near a second vessel.
7: Initially, it was Iran state television claiming that they attacked two oil tankers yesterday in the Strait of Hormuz. Now, British maritime experts are confirming that two tankers were attacked, at least one was hit, and four of them turned around. So this is a sign of continuing attacks against commercial shipping in the Strait, something the U.S., of course, wants to stop, and it's something President Trump has cited in his decision that he's considering about perhaps launching major strikes against Iran once again. Those strikes could begin as early as this weekend. They could last several days. Here's President Trump.
8: We'll be hitting them. We'll be hitting them very hard. And, at some point, they're going to say, we just can't take them anymore.
7: That decision comes after a great deal of frustration with time given for diplomacy.
6: That is Fox's Steve Harrigan. The Justice Department is dropping criminal charges against former Olympian David Hearn. He was accused of deliberately damaging the Lincoln Memorial Reflecting Pool. Government lawyers say new evidence shows damage to that reflecting pool was caused by a flawed installation, not by Hearn. Memorial services were held this week for the late Senator Lindsey Graham. Attention has now turned to the race for a Senate seat, with a special Republican primary set for August 11th. A crowded field of candidates is seeking that nomination. Mark Lynch joining Fox's Saturday in America to discuss that race.
9: What our campaign's about, putting God first again, that's how our country was founded. And that's the only way we will make America great again is with God first again.
6: That is one of those candidates. The late Senator Lindsey Graham's sister, Darlene Graham, was appointed by South Carolina Governor Henry McMaster to serve the remainder of her brother's Senate term. 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
6: A Florida sheriff's office is ramping up its manhunt for a murder suspect they're calling a master of disguise and releasing even more pictures, including one of her hand tattoo, in hopes somebody will turn her in.
22: It's been more than a month since Isabel Johnson vanished, and now investigators are releasing new photos in hopes of tracking down the 38-year-old murder suspect. One photo shows a distinctive flower tattoo on Johnson's left hand. Investigators have previously released several photos showing Johnson's tattoos that could help members of the public recognize her despite any attempt she may make to disguise herself while on the run. Johnson is wanted in connection with the death of 43-year-old Jason Colthart, who was reported missing May 24th and whose remains were found in a shallow grave at a Freepoint, Florida home on June 25th. Now, since then, Johnson has not been located. They say she was last seen at a Destin tattoo shop.
6: That is Fox's Chanley Painter. Five people have been arrested in connection with that case. Singer-songwriter Carly Simon opening up about her Parkinson's diagnosis.
23: Grammy award-winning singer-songwriter Carly Simon has Parkinson's disease. The You're So Vain singer revealing a variety of health issues in a statement about the diagnosis, sharing that she's been living with arthritis and had joint replacement surgeries, but her mobility was still on the decline. She's also received treatment for basal cell carcinoma on her face. But through these challenges, Simon is still making music. Simon rose to fame in the 70s and received an Oscar for her song Let the River Run from the movie Working Girl. She's also written five children's books and two memoirs. Lisa Brady, Fox News.
6: Several major social media companies, including Meta, TikTok, Snapchat, and YouTube, are being sued by the families of four teenagers who died by suicide. Google, which owns YouTube, says it's reviewing that lawsuit and extends its sympathies to those families. I'm Angelo Bavaro, and this is Fox News.
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24: Abundant sunshine expected for the first day of August. Saturday afternoon should be warm with about 86 for the high temperature. Still a little bit on the breezy side, but not as windy as Friday. Northwest wind around 10 to 50 with occasional gusts to around 25 miles per hour. Clear skies for your Saturday night, 61 the overnight low. Sunny skies, slightly humid on Sunday, otherwise the high near 89. From the 10-11 Severe Weather Center, I'm Chief Meteorologist Brett Anderson.
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25: 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David is the founder and president of Retire Smart, and has been in the financial services industry since 1999, helping you pursue the retirement lifestyle and freedom you deserve. 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And maybe you, too, can retire smart.
26: Welcome to Retire Smart with David Brooks. I'm Chip Maxwell.
0: Well, buenos dias, señor. Is this one of those deals where what happened in Mexico stays in Mexico, or can you tell us about the trip that you and some of our team members made south of the border?
14: We went to a conference down in it was held at a really nice resort just north of Cancun. But we had some fun in the sun, a little fun time, a little warm, but it was a good conference, some great information, and got to have some fun, and we actually got to see a private concert by Flo Rida, if you've ever listened. Anyway, it was enjoyable. Very, very fun time. So, and it's always good when I get to take some of the advisors on some of these places. I get invited to these conferences and get them exposure. And of course, they get to learn some things. And this was one of those where we actually got to have spouses come along. So it was kind of nice. Cool. So it was a lot of fun.
0: Great. All right. Into the news we go, David. I've lost my bearings completely when it comes to Iran. It just seems like a never-ending kind of revolving door. Maybe we have a deal. Oh, no, we're going to have to bomb them again.
14: And then the same thing happened. And then Trump backed off, I think, this past weekend. And then Iran said, okay, great, we'll come back to the table. And then, surprising, that next night, they launched ballistic missiles. So, yeah, I don't have any answers here. It's a problem. And the problem will show up here the longer this goes. And Iran, I think, is using this tactic of acting like the

0: the way out. And so when you put countries in difficult positions, difficult things come about. So a lot of uncertainty out there right now, and that is pressing global yields higher, which we can talk about a little bit later, I think. So
1: we will, actually. I want to ask you about some information you sent out about global bond yields. But first, David, back here at home, well, here's the Associated Press headline. U.S. filings for unemployment aid fall to 187,000, fewest since 1969. Well, to me, that looks like good news. Is this a number we can trust? Is this good news?
0: Well, it is great news. Can we trust the numbers? Another story because of where it's coming from. However, if at least trend the numbers, you know, we don't think it always accurate. There's always revisions. This is good news. And this is just telling, yes, our economy is still moderately on strong footing, but it could be tipped over really quick if two things come about. Inflation spikes back up a la energy prices, and inflation is actually going down other than energy prices, and it's going down aggressively. That's great news there, but the energy and the Iran war we're just talking about is a problem. And two, the uncertainty there is pushing pressure. If inflation comes back, then that means yields are probably going to rise. And as we're recording this, the Fed is having its meeting right now, and Kevin Warsh will announce if they have a rate hike here in July. And we don't know the answer because we're recording this Wednesday morning, but it's about a 38% chance as we're sitting here. So better than 1 in 3 chance that he does hike. And if that happens, expect more carnage in the markets near term. But even if it doesn't happen, if yields, the bond market says, we're pushing yields higher anyway, it's going to really be a real problem, not only for us, but around the globe, because that means all these countries, central banks are having to pay more of their income, that, you know, or borrowing money to pay the debt on their debt that's exploding, not only here in the U.S., but around the globe.
1: David, Steve Eisman is back in the news. He's the guy that blew the whistle, although many chose not to heed it, back in 2008, that there was a foreclosure crisis coming that precipitated the Great Recession. He's back in the news. In fact, here's a CNBC headline. The big short investor, Steve Eisman, warns markets will go straight down if any hyperscaler cuts CapEx. Okay, now I know CapEx is capital expenditures. I have no idea what a hyperscaler is. Break down the jargon for us and explain Steve Eisman's warning.
0: All right, so Steve Eisman, who was played by Steve Carell in right. The Big Short, the movie The Big Short, great movie, I haven't watched it. It does a pretty decent job explaining kind of what the carnage that happened. But what he's talking about is the hyperscalers are the monster tech companies, Google, you know, basically SpaceX because of Grok, you know, and then Anthropic and OpenAI, not yet publicly traded companies, et cetera. All these companies that are trying to build out scale, Amazon, Apple, all these companies that are trying to build out infrastructure and spending capital expenditures massively to be able to do the AI and the data center compute. He's saying if that, because the earnings of the companies that have been on fire, which has been the semiconductors primarily this year. So think, Micron and AMD and Western Digital storage companies. And of course, NVIDIA, who's producing the GPUs, all these companies, all their sales and projected future sales and earnings growth is based on these companies spending this money as they're projecting. Well, if all that stops and like, you know what? We're not going to spend as much. That quickly curtails, and we've seen some violence in the semiconductor industry in the last 6 weeks or so, just because, okay, what happens if they can't really spend? And Google reported great earnings about a week ago, a little over a week ago, 82% year-over-year cloud growth in their revenue. 82% year-over-year growth is a number you'd want to buy. However, they were cash flow negative when you look under the hood for the first time in their history. In other words, they're spending more money than they really have, and that's a problem if this doesn't come to fruition. And that's what Steve Eisman is warning. If their earnings, if their projections are off just slightly, which are robust right now, then we have to reevaluate the valuations of these companies that are frothy in value. And by the way, like NVIDIA's taken on the chin here recently. So Apple is now once again the largest company in the world. And as of yesterday's close, was worth over $5 trillion again. And so all this could reset very quickly. And so what he's saying is, look, just be prudent and take some risk off the table. If you've enjoyed this run, make sure you understand where your risk is in your portfolio. That's what Steve Eisman's warning.
1: Because if any of these heavyweights decide to back off from the aggressive positions they've taken so far,
0: the carnage will be fast and furious. I mean, you can see a 35% drawdown, and we already seen some of these stocks draw down more than
1: 35%.
0: Very quickly could happen. Very quickly.
1: A third. Wow. Okay. Let's get into some market indicators that you've been sending out to the team. This first one is about margin debt balance. looks a little scary, this chart that we have on the screen and that people can see on YouTube. Turn it into a word picture for us, David.

0: So margin debt has been increasing for a while, but for the first time in history, over and above what they have for capital reserves and cash in the accounts across U.S. accounts, we have over $1 trillion in margin debt.
1: What does that mean?
0: So when if you go in and buy stock, you can technically buy up to 50% more if you're willing to go on margin. Now, you pay interest. Typically today it's about 10%. You're paying a brokerage house to go on margin. But you do this because now you can buy basically 50% more stock than you could have in cash. So you're, and if it keeps going up, then obviously you're using leverage to profit. But leverage works both ways.
1: Yeah, if it doesn't go up, then you're in a world of hurt.
0: So if that example we just talked about with Steve Eisman, and we got a whipsaw correction, all these high flyers that people have been buying on margin heavily, and we correct by 30-35%, those people that are on margin don't lose 30-35%, Chip. They'll lose 50-70% because they're levered, right? They're using leverage. And so that's where you get the unwind happens really fast, because now and margin calls will come. Right. The brokerage houses will only let you have so much. They'll force you to sell your stock, or they'll sell it for you if you don't answer the margin call.
1: All right. You mentioned this just a moment or so ago, David. Let's dig into it. Global bond yields. You've got what you call the cup and handle chart here. Again, turn it into a word picture for the folks listening on the radio.
0: Yeah, so we've got the chart up for those watching on YouTube, and it's basically a long-term chart here showing you interest rates, the average interest rates on all global debt. And it's forming what we call a cup and then a handle. And it's a pretty powerful chart. So if you break out on the right side of the chart, if you break above that handle to a new high and you break out, you're typically going to do what's called a measured move, Chip. So you're going to move typically at least half of that right side of that cup. So the rates would go, you know, you can see where the bottom of the rates were there in the trough of the cup, right?
1: 2020, 2021.
0: Yeah. So low interest rates. Everybody remembers we had, you know, 1.5-2% interest rates, right? And now we have 4.5% interest rates for, you know, 10 years. Well, that means we could quickly beat about 6.2% very quickly on the 10 year if that were to spike. Now that means much higher mortgage rates, much higher auto loan rates, much higher credit card rates, not only here, but globally. And think about that. If we increase the rate to borrow, all of that CapEx spending that companies are not having free cash flow now, they're having to borrow to do the CapEx spending, they're going to have to pay more for it, and that would definitely slow it down. So this is it's the first thing I look at every morning. I talked about it before, is interest rates. Not only here, but across the globe, because it's the number one indicator if we're going to have a major sell-off. Now, I also put in there when I sent the message to the team, central banks here and around the globe will do almost anything to keep that scenario from happening.
1: Why?
0: Because we have to refinance $9 trillion a year right now in our own federal deficit, right? We're having to roll, and Scott Bessent's having to roll treasuries, right, to keep our government functioning.
1: So if that interest rate keeps spiking,
0: then it would cost us more, right?
1: Okay,
0: and we would have a bigger deficit, so they don't want that to happen. So how do you prevent that from happening? Well, you would want economic growth. And you'd want low inflation, which, you know, we have the growth right now, but we don't have super low inflation. Now, it's actually working in the favor, but these underlying activities in Iran, you know, oil, et cetera, we're talking about, these things could wreak some serious havoc. And if rates spike, that would be really, really bad. So how do you get people to buy? So if people buy the bonds, that drives the rates down. If people are selling bonds, that drives the rates up, right? It's supply and demand. So if interest rates go up, bond prices go down and vice versa. So if you want people to buy bonds right here, well, if stocks were to get hit, Chip, I'm not saying anybody would engineer stocks off, but if they were, we usually see what's called a flight to quality. So you sell the stocks and you run over and park your money in treasuries for safety. And if interest rates are going down, not only do you get the interest rate you're guaranteed from the government, but then you get appreciation because if rates go down,
1: so the government and central banks might want to see the equities market tank.
0: Oh, Scott Bessent would love that right now. He would love that. If you could get the S&P to sell off 30-35% right now, that would drive interest rates down 100 basis points most likely because of the flight to quality. And that would save the bacon, so to speak, of not only our treasury, but other treasuries around the globe. Again, I'm just food for thought. This is the way the mechanisms work. Not saying anybody's doing it, but if you had the power to manipulate the market and could, you know, save yourself a $3 trillion deficit this year, would you do it? I don't know.
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0: Yeah, thank you, Chip. Joining us in the studio once again is our resident authority on all things Social Security. And boy, there's a lot to talk about, Brad, with Social Security, isn't there? Brad Starkin, welcome to the show.
3: Thank you. Yes, a lot of moving pieces going on for sure.
0: Well, I think what's in the news, and I asked you to bring some information along here. We do have a class coming up, so we'll get to that in a minute here so people can learn about Social Security. But there's a lot of noise going on right now, and that's because we had the latest update from, you know, the Congressional Budget Office and others. Social Security Trust Fund is basically shooting the warning shots out there. They moved up their, we won't call it insolvency, but when they may cut benefits, so let's talk about that. They're not going to cut your benefits off, but they may discount or reduce your benefit or your future benefits if you're not yet on Social Security by about 18%. And that was, I believe, it's expected now. It moved up to the first quarter of 2033, just 7 years away.
3: Yes. Looking at 2033, I've even seen some reports as possibly as late as or early as like late 2032. So the challenge is within Social Security, the last big reform that we have was in 1983. I was born in 1988. So
0: I was going to say, you weren't even born yet. I don't even know. Well, I was in high school, but yeah, anyway,
3: it's been a while.
0: Already out there.
3: But long, long, long overdue. You know, we've obviously buddied up against this in the past, but, you know, that's definitely a concern, you know, moving forward.
0: So what I want to make sure people understand is I don't currently believe they will actually cut your benefit. I just don't think there's political will to do so. I do think they're going to have to do some form of austerity measures. And so that could be a form of cutting benefits or cutting future recipients' benefits, not the ones that are actually receiving the benefits at the time. At least in my home opinion, they're going to raise the amount of tax we have to pay in it via the payroll. I mean, like I said, just in the last 5 years, we've gone from basically $130,000 or so in income gets taxed Social Security to over $180,000. So a 50% increase in tax on people that earn over those limits to try and fund it. And it's still nowhere near solvent. And that's because of the pressure of baby boomers. However, you and I were discussing this topic and how some of these questions come up when you teach the Social Security class. So I said, well, in the current environment, and again, this is not an advertisement, this is not a product recommendation, but I had him run some hard numbers. I asked Brad to bring some numbers. So I said, find me an A-rated insurance carrier that would offer a fixed annuity, guaranteed income, if someone moved or acted now. And when I say guaranteed income, guaranteed by the full faith and credit of the insurance company. Understand that that's on their liability. But it's in a fixed annuity, and we'll use fixed annuity sometimes for our clients. I don't often like us using income riders. I'll disclose that too, because typically it's going to come with some form of fee. But if someone really were worried about their Social Security, you ran some numbers. So if their benefit were going to be cut by the 18% projected, they could kind of buy that now for when that projection is happening. Now, if it doesn't happen, you just have extra income if you turn it on, or you don't have to turn it on. You have flexibility, right?
3: That's correct. So we just had some general sample, you know, illustrations that I was just running on our side. And, you know, for a single individual, someone who might be around 50 or around that 60 years old, that would turn their full retirement age at age 67.
0: Which would be basically in 2033 when this is going to potentially happen.
3: Yep. If you were to commit to around 50,000, that would, you know, kick off very close and just a little bit higher from an income percentage payout of that 18% offset that down the road.
0: And that would be contractually guaranteed by the insurance carrier. And so we don't want to get into what carrier it is, whatever, but it's an A-rated insurance company. He ran this on, who's, and there's a couple of them out there. And just due to the interest rate environment right now, if people want to buy guaranteed income, they're actually able to buy more than we've typically ever seen in the industry, right? Because these products are paying at least a guaranteed income. Now, there's a trade-off. That money, when you turn that guaranteed income on, that's kind of, you know, you're saying goodbye to the money that you've put into the contract. So you're saying basically a 60-year-old person today could put roughly $50,000 into a fixed annuity that when they turn 67 or 7 years out would turn into guaranteed income. What was the number of the income, like 7,000 a year or something like that?
3: Yeah, it was like 6770 is what that payout was.
0: And that was, we estimated, just so you know, we took the average Social Security benefit and what it's estimated to be and for the average recipient and deducted the 18% to figure out what we're trying to make up. And it was about the $6,700, right?
3: Yeah. And definitely where we try to recommend this for, if we were ever to explore this strategy, would typically be on Roth dollars.
0: That's a really, really key point. So in other words, if you have money in 401k, IRA, and you're still working and you're 60 years old, you may not realize you have the ability to do what's called an in-service withdrawal in over 95% of the plans out there. In other words, you can roll money out of your workplace retirement plan into an individual retirement account, an IRA, and you're now in control of how you choose to use it. But through some of the tax planning strategies we utilize, a la a Roth conversion, we would work to get some portion of that dollars, or all, depending on the situation, the income bracket someone's in, as fast as we can into a Roth IRA. And then if they were to purchase something like this with Roth dollars, mm-hmm. when they turn that guaranteed income rider on, that income is now guaranteed to also be
3: tax-free.
0: And if they only had the Social Securities, whatever amount it is, and if they're, even if they're married, Social 1, Social 2, and then Roth distributions, all their income be tax-free, they would literally be in a zero, potentially in a 0% tax bracket under current law.
3: That's what we'd like to see.
0: Man, that sounds fantastic. All right. So if that's something you're concerned about, again, I'm not a big proponent of paying for these riders because there are fees. Most carriers, an income rider is going to be between 0.75% a year of the guaranteed income or the what they call the benefit amount, right? To 1.25, depending on the carriers. At least we see that, right? However, if you are buying guaranteed income, it is almost irrelevant because you're buying the income and the fee's not really going to matter. But again, we just need to make sure you understand that. But it can be confusing, which is why you want to sit down with an independent advisor who can kind of explain these options to you if this is something that is truly a concern. Now, speaking of concerns, a lot of people just have anxiety of, hey, when do I draw Social Security?
3: Yeah.
0: Should I turn it on 62? Because Brad, you're telling me they're going to cut the benefit. I want to get my benefit now. You know, I want to turn it on early. So can you talk about how in the class that you guys teach on Social Security, we go through the different options, where the break evens are, and what the likelihood of, and why you may not want to turn on, because there's clawbacks. If you turn on, you're still earning.
3: Yep.
0: If you're married, we want to make sure we have the largest survivor benefit we can come up with. So there's a lot of factors going into to these decisions, right?
3: Absolutely. So, it's not as simple as, yes, it makes sense for everyone to turn Social Security on at 62 and a half years old, right? There's no one size fits all. And, you know, my bad joke is if you can give me your expiration date, I can make a really, really good income plan for you. But long and short, in the class, yes, we're going to talk about how Social Security is taxed, what the formula they use, which is a pretty odd formula. Additionally, when it makes sense to turn on your socials, especially in a married couple, and if there's a difference in those. And it was for my parents, and that was a big one. Is, you know, my mom was, and I'll share this, is, you know, home with my sister and I for the first 10 years of our life, and then she went back to teaching. So the bigger the benefits was for my father, and that was the real key driver. So if something happens to him, my mom will have the opportunity to carry on his benefit. And, you know, unfortunately, statistically, us men go at about a 70% clip quicker than the females.
0: That's really important, too. It's like my mom has a Social Security benefit that's not even $300, because my mom and dad divorced. And even though she was actually married to my dad, but they got divorced when I was pretty young, she remarried and then got divorced from her spouse again. And they actually worked out of the country. So the majority of her earnings career was outside of the U.S. She lived in London. And,
3: sure.
0: And so her earnings, and then unfortunately, I didn't think of how dumb it was at the time, but her husband, she divorced, came back to the States. They both remarried other people and then ended up back together 7 years later. He had already turned his pension. He worked for the federal government. He had a pension, but he had no survivor benefits because he turned it on when he was single. And sure. Then they got married in their 70s for the final time. And then he passed away. And the only benefit my mom was left was her paltry Social Security benefit, which is only a couple $100 a month. So these are important decisions, and there's multiple factors. We have a lot of cohabitants today. Like, we have people that live together but aren't technically married because they lost their first spouse to deceasing or divorce or what have you. We can work with all this, and we see it every day. It's pretty common. So I don't want people to think, oh my gosh, I'd be embarrassed to come talk to them. But no, we have to talk about the tax situation, especially in a state like Nebraska, where you might want to leave your house to your life partner that is not married to you, right? That's a problem here as well.
3: Yes, from an inheritance tax standpoint. So a lot of moving pieces when it comes to turning on the Social Security. Our class is coming up here next week on August 4th and August 5th at 6:30 p.m. At the Midwest Learning Center. A lot of great information to share if you all are interested.
0: And you get them in and out in about an hour, right?
3: Yes. Yeah, we're very concise with that.
0: Very good. So just go to the retiresmartnow.com, click attend an event page if you'd like to get registered for it. You do need to register, but there's no charge for the class. Thanks for your time this week, Brad.
3: Thank you.
0: All right, Chip, what do we have next?
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1: Welcome back to Retire Smart with David Brooks. I'm Chip Maxwell, and I was a junior in college in 1983. Now that the record has been corrected, we can move on to the Q&A. The responses in our question and answer segment are for educational and entertainment purposes only and are not personalized financial investment or legal advice. We do not have access to questioners' complete individual circumstances. Please consult your own financial advisor before acting on any information discussed. First question, David. Gray divorce, we talked about this recently. It's a thing. But the couples are finished raising the children, finished with work life, and end up parting ways as senior citizens. Well, this prompted a question from a listener who said, do you think retirement causes these problems, or does it simply expose issues that have been quietly building for years?
0: I certainly think it exposes issues that have been there, and it doesn't mean they've been quietly building. They've been loud, but due to non-liquidity. So this is the other thing, is business owners, I think I've shared with you, over 70% of business owners in the U.S. in the last 5 years that have exited and sold their small business, a business that employ less than 500 people, over 70% of them are divorced within 24 months.
1: 70%?
0: 70% that are married, yes. And the reason is there were the underlying pinnings, but if you're an entrepreneur, like, I mean, of course, Melissa works here with us, so you guys get to see our little interactions and what have you. And we do opposite skill sets, right? She has her jobs and I have mine, and our offices are pretty far apart on purpose, right? And, I mean, we joke about this, but because, you know, if you're an entrepreneur or you're at work, you're focused on your career, et cetera. When you get divorced or you exit the business, that focus, that time is no longer, the void has to be filled, and you may be, you know, forced to be face to face with the person that maybe there are some rifts and you haven't worked through these things or talked about. And in both cases, now the assets that you've been working and saving your whole life in the 401k, you couldn't touch it when you were, you know, there. Well, now it becomes liquid, and therefore a divorce is much easier if one party chooses to do that, unfortunately, because they know, hey, I can go get half of that cash right now. I don't have to wait for them to sell the business, sell the real estate, whatever. So unfortunately, liquidity increases the odds of these things happening. The key thing we tell people is psychologically, and the psychology of retirement, you know, the movie we talk about, The Psychology of Money, the book by the narrator of the said movie and Morgan Housel talks about this. You need to be thinking right now out loud with your spouse or partner, what is retirement going to look like, right? What are we going to fill our time with? How are we going to fill the void so you don't, unfortunately, run into one of these negative situations? But it is a harsh and real reality.
1: Next question, David, is about farmland value. There's a chart going around based on U.S. Ag Department data that shows the per acre value of farmland in America by state. Nebraska ranks in the bottom half at $4,300 per acre. That seems low to me. You must have clients who own farmland. How do you see it?
0: I completely agree. The $4,300. Now, you got to understand, that is the entire state. And we also need to understand, if you don't know this, but Nebraska literally goes up 1 mile, almost exactly 1 mile from east to west, right? We're on a slight incline the entire way as you head out west. And you get out to the bluffs, et cetera. The farmland is very different type of farmland. Now, they're considering all land, so ranching land, grassland, not just soybeans and corn, good fertile ground. Here in eastern Nebraska, we have plenty of soil, that's relatively...
1: So sand hills versus irrigated fields here
0: correct.
1: In the eastern part of the state.
0: We've had farmland. We've talked about going over 20,000 an acre in multiple sales now.
1: 20,000?
0: We've seen several of those parcels go. But the average is in the teens that we see here in eastern Nebraska. And Iowa gets a little bit better pricing than we do, the way the water flow is. This is the average price. And if you look at that graph, you can see how much greener on the graph, for those of you looking, that Iowa is versus Nebraska. So Don't think that 4,300 you're going to be able to buy actual farmland here in the eastern half of Nebraska 4,300. But if you want to sell it for that price, give me a call.
1: Teens in the teens per acre. Well, that would put us in the top five in this chart.
0: In the eastern half. Yeah, I mean, like I said, we've seen some of them over 20,000 an acre sell actual transactions. So farmland's only, and hey, the old adage they don't make anymore is still very very true. So land's a great asset.
1: David, here's a question about early withdrawal from a 401k. I'm 56, and I know you must be 59 and a half to withdraw from a 401k without penalty, but I may need to consider doing it. Aren't there some exceptions that allow early withdrawal without a penalty?
0: So, well, there's exceptions where you can do hardship withdrawals, but the penalty is still going to be in place. And it just allows you to access a hardship withdrawal. However, there are typically better options. Now, just so you know, if you were to leave the employer, if you're no longer employed there, if it's an old 401k and you have now retired after the age of 55, you can actually take a withdrawal. And you'll still pay taxes on it, but you won't have to pay the penalty. But you have
1: 55.
0: Yeah, the rule of 55.
1: Not 55, not 59.
0: Right, you have to have been retired. So, so you can't, you know, that would be retired. And if you're having to withdraw it, I'm going to assume that you're probably not retired, unfortunately, 56. If you're having to take a hardship withdrawal, you probably don't have enough income or assets other ways. Now, you may consider, and about 75% of plans will let you borrow up to 50% of the value of 401k. You can take a 401k loan that would be paid back through a payroll deduction over typically 1, 2, or 3 years, depending on the program. But you might want to call your employer, and that's at least a tax-free check issued, and you're going to pay interest on it. And you're also going to lose out on some growth of the 401ks. They're going to park the dollars as collateral that you're borrowing over in a stable account. Now, right now, the money market, it might earn 3 or 4%. So you'd be earning something on it, but you're not going to have it invested in growth vehicles in there, the dollars, because they have to use that as collateral for said loan. So other options to consider is, do you have ways to borrow money outside of the 401k that would be less costly to you, less interest exposure, home equity line of credit? There are other things to consider, family members or whatever, or maybe even have cash value in a life insurance policy that you could borrow against that does not hinder the growth of the dividend that you would get on said life insurance by borrowing, because you're loaning, getting money from the insurance carrier in that example, not your own account value. Anyway, it's a sad situation that you're in the situation you have to do it. But just make sure you're talking to somebody to thoroughly figure out the best option for you.
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1: Welcome back to Retire Smart with David Brooks. I'm Chip Maxwell. David, Deseret News headline, House takes first step to ban lawmakers from trading stocks. You've been on this ever since I've known you, 8 or 9 years now, and finally, it seems like on Capitol Hill, although there is a snag, but at least they're starting to get behind the concept.
0: It's ridiculous that this isn't already the law of the land. I don't mind them investing, but they should be investing basically in index funds or have their assets in a true blind trust where they hire a fiduciary to manage based on their time horizon and goals so they can actually still participate. But them just buying and selling stocks ridiculously on things that are in the committees that they are about to announce things on is ridiculous. All you have to do is look at Nancy Pelosi's career, and she's not the only one. Republicans do it as well, and I think the American public is sick and tired of it. So yeah, well, kudos to them at least getting some bipartisan support. Now, sadly, I think it was only 13 Democrats that voted yes for this measure in the House, right? But it does actually now, again, the political games go in full force. They tied basically a version of the SAVE Act to it, right?
1: Yes. You know,
0: which made it dead on arrival,
1: I believe,
0: at the Senate.
1: That was the snag I referred to. Yeah.
0: But anyway, this is ridiculous that why don't we just do up and down votes on single items, Chip? Wouldn't that just make logic and everybody would know how people vote? That would be really weird, wouldn't it?
1: That makes too much sense.
0: Yeah.
1: Speaking of insider trading, here's ABC News headline. White House teleprompter operator made more than $100,000 betting on Trump's speeches. I guess that is truly gambling because Trump is famous for straying from the script.
0: Yeah, this is a little, it's
1: a no-no.
0: This is absolutely crazy. And I believe they're going after him. He was using one of those prediction markets on issues. You know, you can buy all these Kashis or Poly Markets or whatever. And he would obviously have the script, you know, loading in the teleprompter ahead. And so, but you are correct. Yeah. Sometimes he would lose. And he talked about that as Trump would go off the tangent and go off teleprompter and start rambling on things. But, you know, having that inside information and making bets on it, you know, and sadly, again, this is such a gambling society now. It's really, really sad to see. But I hope they prosecute them and then all the Congress people that are violating these insider trading rules as well. Because, again, we talk about that. If I had inside information and I make a trade, not only do I lose my licensure, I don't know, I pay a fine, I can literally go to prison. But someone in Congress can profit heavily. And if you don't know, the average congressperson earns about $175,000 a year, yet they walk in there with a net worth less than $1.4 million on average. And after serving 4 to 6 terms, they walk out north of $30 million in net worth. I am sick of it. And I think the American public, regardless of political affiliation, should be sick of it as well.
1: Well, and I like your point. Okay, this guy violated a trust, and he should be held accountable. But if you're going to go after this little fish, then make sure you go after the big fish,
0: 100%. Too. Rules for thee, not for me, right?
1: Right.
0: Sadly.
1: speaking of bad behavior in the financial world, you sent this around, David. Financial literacy and financial crime, a regression discontinuity approach. This was a study that was done. I don't know what a regression discontinuity approach is, but I do understand from this study that financial literacy reduces financial crime.
0: Well, yeah, and what they did is they studied those that got education on financial literacy, you know, kind of before really entering the world, and those that have committed crimes but then were taught financial concepts, less regression, recommitting crimes, etc. It's very simple. If you understand how capitalism works, which is the greatest system on earth to date on how we can get people out of poverty, right? And so teach people how the system works, but we don't do that, right? We do not teach in our public school systems. We can talk about the failures there. I know that's one of your favorite topics, but we don't teach financial literacy in general. And if we do, it's a very ridiculous course to graduate. And even our own state here, you got to pass this test. And it's the most basics. We should be teaching finance from 7th grade through high school. And it should be a continuation class every year. It's incredibly important. And we can teach people over that long period of time the value of how you you understand how interest compounds to your favor, right? Versus you paying it and it compounds to the loaner's favor. How to understand your why credit scores matter to you in life, et cetera. Just basic concepts are not that hard to teach, but we don't do it. Why?
1: Well, the article says there are some practical applications for investment advisors, such as yourself, treating financial literacy as risk prevention, connect education to behavior, not just knowledge, recognize broader social benefits.
0: And we do, I mean, even for our retirees and our seniors that are walking in, we host over 100 classes a year to educate them on topics that they have sometimes no clue about or have complete misconceptions on the way of things. Because, and that's just it, with social media today and videos and hyped up on TikTok and YouTube, people get some really crazy, erroneous information and believe it to be true. And that's where you need to get factual information so that you can make logical decisions. Not panic decisions based on someone's 30-second video clip.
1: In your view, AARP, American Association of Retired Persons, is perhaps betraying its membership. In what way?
0: So they have a national endorsement deal with UnitedHealthcare's Medicare Advantage plan in particular. So they push it really heavy. UnitedHealthcare, one of the largest, healthcare providers in the country, and Medicare Advantage plans, that's Medicare Part C, just so you understand, is the government is paying UnitedHealthcare almost $1,150 per month to manage a senior's healthcare, but it's sold to the person that it's a free premium. It's free. It's not free. It's a zero premium currently and it may go up. And in some states they have them and there's multiple carriers here, but UnitedHealthcare is getting the endorsement of the largest 65 plus community out there, AARP, right? They're supposed to advocate on behalf of American seniors. Well, look at the revenue. Where are they getting the revenue from? The membership of their members or from UnitedHealthcare? You see in the graph, we're showing how much more revenue they're getting from that endorsement deal. In other words, being paid a commission, if you will, for selling this product. And they're not advocating on their members. If they're advocating on their members, they'd be advocating to shop those plans with multiple carriers because you may be getting a better deal.
1: So ARP is not necessarily getting the best deal possible for its membership.
0: Correct. I think this is an obvious conflict of interest with their membership. And, I will not be a member of AARP. They won't get a dime from me ever. I do not like the direction they've gone the last 10 to 15 years. There are other organizations out there. Americans Mature, AMAC, it's called, is another organization very similar, much smaller, unfortunately. But you may just look into that if you have a problem with AARP. Again, not endorsing either one.
1: You referenced the public schools just a moment ago, David. Here's a headline from the Plains Sentinel in Lincoln. Omaha Public Schools proposes major property tax increase to balance its budget, looking at possibly a 7% increase, 8 cents, eight plus cents on the levy for the schools.
0: We talked about this last year, the $30.5 million overpayment the state gave OPS, and then they just threw it in their budget and act like it's supposed to be. And then they have
1: state aid to K-12 education.
0: And so they ended up budgeting like it was just free money. And I as I said, all board members should resign immediately. They have failed you, the public. They failed your children. And unfortunately, the CFO here, he's just telling you what the numbers are. So he's not to blame. He's just here to report the numbers. Yeah. That's his job.
1: Yeah.
0: And so we don't blame the CFO. I blame the board. 100%. You have to lay this on the board. I know they don't get paid. At least I don't think they get paid, right? But they ran for these offices, right? They've spent money to get these positions. They're in a very big position of power, and they are absolutely misappropriating funds. And now you're seeing this mistake being made. And right at a time when people are really desperate on property taxes, as we speak now, on top of that, you have our current mayor here for the city of Omaha pushing hard for an increase on the levy. So you're getting a double and in some cases triple whammy. And then the valuations of the houses keep going up, even though houses nationwide have actually gone down in value on real data. And our own Ian Swanson advisor just wrote an op-ed. Now, that's Ian's opinion, has nothing to do with Retire Smart. He wrote an op-ed in the World Herald this week talking about both of these issues. And, if you want to read it, read it. But listen, call your city council member, call your county commissioners, call your school board members and tell them absolutely not. Cut your budget. Any business would do it. You can't. This is the problem. They just have free with all. And you've talked about for years, the education cartel runs amok in this state, and it's absolutely ridiculous. And listen, any of you board members, you're welcome to come sit on this show. We'll bump a guest anytime you want to show up. We open invitation.
1: Let's turn to a little different topic here. This is the Wall Street Journal headline. The tax strategy for people suffering from stock market success. So as you can tell from the headline, well, it's a blessing and a curse, your stock market success. What does this article mean by that, and what's the solution?
0: So if you've invested for a long term, you got a large capital gain, and this could issue, you could be an employee at a locally publicly traded company, have restricted stock units, and you have massive capital gains. But it's actually something that's been on the tax rolls for a while under the IRS code and 351. And so Ingenuity in the product lineups, ETFs, exchange traded funds have been coming out the last couple of years called 351 funds. A 351 fund allows you, Chip, to roll in your current positions into the exchange traded fund as it's being created, and you'll be diversified in a pool of other people that rolled their stuff in. So now you have a diversified your assets, but you've not realized a capital gain. Now, there's some rules here you have to follow and make sure this is structured properly. And there's several versions of these out there, but there's what's called the 525 rule. So you cannot have more than 25% of all the things you're going to upload to the fund be one single stock. So you have to have other investments to be able to do this. But it is a strategy we actually deploy here for clients. So if you have large capital gains and you don't realize that there are strategies to reduce your risk and not necessarily have to pay the capital gains, this is something we could probably potentially help you with.
1: So this is a way to avoid what could be a titanic tax bill, as the story calls it.
0: Well, it's also a way to de-risk from having a large stock exposure to one stock. So locally, we had Fiserv, great company long term, but their stock has gotten beat up really bad over the last year, right? It peaked out over $220. PayPal a few years ago, which, you know, you have a relative works there, that stock was over $300 a share, went all the way down to the $40 range. And a lot of people's retirement accounts and their pay packages, sure, are tied to the stock. So this is a way to potentially unwind some of that, what we call single stock risk.
1: That'll do it for this week, folks. 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
0: Hey, have a blessed and prosperous week. Stay cool.
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17: Storms are possible tonight. I'm Carmen Roberts, Fox News.
18: We'll be hitting them very hard. And at some point, they're going to say, we just can't take it anymore.
17: President Trump warning Iran, it needs to come to the negotiating table and reach a deal to end the war. That warning comes as Iran attacked two more commercial ships in the Strait of Hormuz. One tanker was hit, the other just missed. Fox's Alex Hogan has more.
19: President Trump says that he doesn't fully believe in these negotiations right now.
18: The other day, the five missiles were shot. We knocked them down, but we were in the midst of a negotiation. I mean, I'm waiting for Steve to call me. How's the negotiation going? And instead, I got a call from Pete that they just shot five missiles at one of our bases in Jordan.
19: Yesterday, Trump held the first ever televised cabinet meeting from Camp David. Today, he is here in New Jersey, where he's posting about new back and forth in Todd Blanche's nomination for attorney general.
17: And it comes as President Trump touts a Gaza deal for Hamas to disarm. Spain takes a dramatic step to stop another mass migrant crossing into Europe. It's installing a floating barrier in Ceuta near the border with Morocco.
20: Spain is installing a 1,600-foot floating barrier along the sea border of its North African enclave of Ceuta after 50,000 to 60,000 migrants breached the border from Morocco earlier this week. Officials say dozens of people were killed, including some who drowned and others who died in a stampede. The barrier is intended to prevent another mass crossing as Spain works with Morocco to tighten border security. Meanwhile, European Union leaders are calling for a coordinated response to the growing migration crisis, warning that uncontrolled mass crossings pose a challenge for the entire bloc. Matt Murphy, Fox News.
17: And the Alpine Club of Pakistan says all 10 climbers swept away by an avalanche have died. 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
14: Memorial services were held this week for the late Senator Lindsey Graham of South Carolina. Now attention's shifting to the race for his Senate seat. One of the candidates, businessman Mark Lynch, tells Fox News,
15: "Our polling showed a year ago that they prefer a successful businessman like myself instead of another career politician or an attorney."
14: Other candidates include Congressman Ralph Norman, Congressman Russell Fry, former Governor Mark Sanford, and interim Senator Darlene Graham, the senator's sister. And the special GOP primary is August 11th. Seattle Mayor Katie Wilson is defending her decision to remove Police Chief Sean Barnes, calling it the right decision at the right time, but declining to explain why. The move comes days after a gang-related shooting at Seattle's Bite of Seattle Festival that left three people dead, four wounded, including a two-year-old boy. California officially launches a first-in-the-nation privacy tool, allowing folks to block the sale of their personal data.
23: More than 340,000 Californians have logged on to the state's Delete Request, an opt-out platform, or DROP, to have third-party companies known as data brokers delete their personal information. Starting today, those brokers have to start processing those deletion requests. That's thanks to the California Delete Act, which was signed into law by Governor Gavin Newsom in 2023. The measure expands on rights established under the California Consumer Privacy Act. The platform is free to use. To make requests, folks can go to privacy.ca.gov/drop. Kristen Goodwin, Fox News.
14: And more than 300,000 people turned out for Hamburg's Pride Parade today in Germany under heavy security. Just 1 week after the deadly extremist attack near Berlin's Pride celebration, the Hamburg theme was "Take a Stand for a Future Without Fear." Organizers welcomed a Berlin Pride truck to tribute to the victims. I'm Carmen Roberts. This is Fox News.
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24: In the midst of another scorcher this Sunday, as afternoon heat index ratings are up around 110 to 120 degrees. An extreme heat warning will continue until 9 p.m. tonight. Mainly sunny skies may turn partly cloudy with storm chances to our north later this evening, but then we'll gear up for one more afternoon with highs near 100 degrees, then step down to more normal temperatures in the lower 90s by Tuesday. From the 1011 Severe Weather Center, I'm meteorologist Jessica Blum.
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0: But aside from the French, who deployed an aircraft carrier, the Charles de Gaulle, to the Red Sea, we've just seen no sizable hard power European military deployments to secure Hormuz or the Bab el-Mandeb. You know, this is irrational behavior from our historic allies. Maybe we should start calling them anti-allies. Yeah, well, enough of that, right, for now. Let me shift fire. Iran's been dominating the news since the end of December, but that doesn't mean there isn't important stuff happening elsewhere. We haven't paid attention to Afghanistan. I mean, heck, we only gave up Bagram Air Base, strategically located between Russia, China, and Pakistan, three nuclear powers, and we handed over to the Taliban. And what did they do? They immediately invited the Russians and the Chinese to establish a presence there. And there's a bunch of other stuff going on in Afghanistan that we haven't really talked about lately, but we will today. We're bringing in one of the founding members of the National Resistance Front of Afghanistan, the successor to our previous essential ally, the Northern Alliance, and my old friend, Ali Nasri, the head of foreign affairs for the NRF. He'll join us in a moment to give us an update. All right, team, if a war is worth fighting, it's worth winning. This call sign, Warlord 6, General Ernie Audino at the Frontlines Report. I'm going to take a quick break, but I'll be right back with Ali Nasri from the NRF. Stay up on the net. His father was a disabled Army veteran, and his daughter was born blind. He started guiding and teaching blind skiers in the 1980s. He saw how powerful skiing was as a therapy for people with disabilities. So, he decided to do the same thing with scuba diving. 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
3: Nice job.
4: Thanks.

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7: To do next. I'm Daria Albinger, Fox News. That's what President Trump is mulling with another potential round of strikes against Iran, and he is warning that the war is not over. It's Fox's Steve Harrigan in Tel Aviv.
8: People here really tense, waiting and watching for possible action in the very near term. It comes after two tankers were attacked by Iran in the Strait of Hormuz. Iran earlier taking responsibility for those two attacks. One tanker hit by a projectile, the other saw the splash and turned around. Now those attacks confirmed by UK maritime analysts that they actually were hit. No casualties in those attacks. And President Trump warned that a large wave of U.S. attacks could be ahead in the very near future against Iran. That wave could take several days and target electrical infrastructure inside Iran. It could begin as early as this weekend.
7: Russia launched another large-scale overnight missile and drone attack on Kyiv. Ukrainian officials say at least 9 people are dead. President Zelensky has been calling for more Patriot air defense systems from Western allies. Spain is taking a dramatic new step to try and stop another mass migrant crossing into Europe. It's installing a floating border along part of its border with Morocco.
9: Spain is installing a 1,600-foot floating barrier along the sea border of its North African enclave of Ceuta after 50 to 60,000 migrants breached the border from Morocco earlier this week. Officials say dozens of people were killed, including some who drowned and others who died in a stampede. The barrier is intended to prevent another mass crossing as Spain works with Morocco to tighten border security. Meanwhile, European Union leaders are calling for a coordinated response to the growing migration crisis, warning that uncontrolled mass crossings pose a challenge for the entire bloc. Matt Murphy, Fox News.
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18: Mainly clear and pleasant tonight with areas of patchy fog possible after midnight. Low temperature around 60. Sunday, mainly sunny and seasonable. High in the upper 80s. Sunday night, mostly clear to partly cloudy with a low temperature in the mid-60s. Monday, mainly sunny and hot, high in the low 90s. From the 1011 Severe Weather Center, I'm meteorologist Brandon Reck.
19: This is Nebraska, where your voice matters. From Omaha to Ogallala, free speech isn't just a right, it's a responsibility. 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
23: 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Guys, welcome back. Always look forward to this conversation every week.
24: It's good to be back, you know? It just is.
23: let's jump right into it. We've got a great show lined up, and I want to get right into talking about the robot overlords that are eventually going to take over the world, and we want to be very nice to them. I always say please and thank you to Alexa and Siri. I'm trying to get on their good side, but in terms of retirees, for years, millions of Americans have had a backup plan for retirement that if the market drops, if inflation creeps up, and boy, have we seen that, if they need a little extra income, they just go back to work. But AI, good old artificial intelligence, changing the way that companies hire. Jeff, do you feel like that safety net is still there the way it was before, given the fact that, and I'm using the salacious headline here, that AI is stealing our jobs?
24: Yeah, well, I suppose it depends on what kind of part-time work you want to do. I mean, if you're in marketing or something like that, and you're going to do that part time, it might be tough, or you at least need to learn how to use AI. So there are some jobs that, you know, AI will take over. But when you look at like the service side or things you're doing with your hands, probably the things that you don't want to be doing in retirement, like manual labor and things like that, maybe don't want to or can't. Those are two additional issues. But at the end, you know, do we want to have that as our plan, or should we just plan so you don't have to go back to work, I guess is a better question.
23: You know, Tim, how do you help people plan for a retirement that doesn't necessitate a paycheck? I mean, obviously, that's a plan B that a lot of people have had in the back of their minds. But you guys help people plan, you know, whether you're 5 years out, 10 years out from retirement, but plan for a retirement that doesn't need that plan B.
25: Well, I think the key word there is paycheck. And, you know, a lot of retirees, the reason why they underspend during their retirement years is because they don't have the stability of a paycheck and the psychological aspect of that, reliable income. And I like to go back to the study where it was part of a study. There was a survey where they asked people, hey, would you rather have a lump sum of, it's like $140,000, or would you rather have $10,000 a year guaranteed for the rest of your life to spend on discretionary items? And the overwhelming majority picked the guaranteed $10,000 a year. And the question we have to ask ourselves is why? And it comes down to predictability, reliability, and stability. So there's value from a confidence perspective of being able to spend money with intention if you know that another check is showing up the following year, the following week, the following month, because we've been conditioned over our working careers to anticipate that kind of regular, systematic funding mechanism for our lifestyle. And so I think making sure that when we design plans here at Stonebridge for our clients, that we are trying to avoid the plan B by saying, well, we're going to create a paycheck that you can rely on as part of your retirement income. So you know every month this amount is going to hit the bank account. And you know what? If you really want it to be, you know, twice a month, because that's what you're used to, we can facilitate that as well. But, you know, people will tend to spend more money, even if they have the actuarial equivalent total dollar amount value. They tend to spend more money if the form of that wealth is in the form of recurring, predictable, guaranteed income.
23: You know, you guys took me back to my like high school football days, and I used to cover college and NFL football. Tim, when you mentioned all those abilities, that was coach speak. That was such a great coach line, as they would always say, your best ability is availability, and you just broke out the other abilities: dependability, reliability. I like capability. That kind of took me back. Capability. Yeah. Well, I never had that, which is why I'm talking with you guys rather than playing right. football for a career. Plan B is, you know, is changing. Let's fast forward, Jeff. 10 years from now, things haven't been great. Inflation's taken a bite out of savings, and we've seen this.

0: years. And when he went to retire, they did everything that they could to keep him on even part time, because they were going to have to train someone. They were going to have to teach them how to be a, you know, a locksmith or find one, which it's not, a real wide trade. You know, there's not a lot of locksmiths running around. So he was kind of able to name his price, you know, within reason. You know, he works a couple days a week during part of the year. And then in May, they go to Colorado until September. So he's gone for a lot of the year, but he's got a job there. And it's something that he wants to do. He's not working because he has to. He's working because he wants to. And there is a real difference in that, you know, setting up a plan where if you want to work part-time, you can. So you're choosing to, rather than that plan B of, crap, I got to go back to work because I got to pay the bills, or whatever the case might be. It's a different situation when you're going to work. The other thing that I wanted to mention is, you know, there is some value in working. You know, from a planning perspective, I had some people in this last week that he just inherited an IRA, and it was around $130,000. He's got 10 years to take that money out. So while he's working, they're in the 12% tax bracket. So we're okay with that. We're taking out money from that IRA. We're paying 12% tax on it. But because he has wages, now we're making Roth contributions with that money. So it's a planning tool where we can get that money out because we have to, but then we can put it in a place that's really tax efficient, because there's really no other way to get that money from that inherited IRA to the Roth, because you can't convert it. So it's another thing that we can do. His wife isn't working, but she qualifies for a spousal Roth IRA. So if he makes enough money, we can max out Roth IRAs for both of them. So that's the value of, you know, another piece of he's working because he wants to, but it also creates a planning opportunity.
1: And, you know, for anybody just tuning in right now, we're talking about the fact that plan B might be changing for a lot of folks in the future. And there's some opportunities there, like Jeff just outlined. And this is exactly why a written plan matters more than a backup plan. If your retirement strategy is counting on a paycheck that might not be there, it's a conversation absolutely worth having sooner rather than later. Give the team at Stonebridge Wealth Systems a call, 866-295-5146. That's 866-295-5146, or you can always head to StonebridgeIWM.com. Hey, Tim, so, you know, we've heard for years, and people have talked about it for years, that working a few extra years can dramatically improve retirement. Is that advice becoming outdated in terms of, you know, working a few extra years, not necessarily going back to work, but just pushing the goalpost back a little bit?
2: I don't think it's outdated. I just think it becomes more and more difficult because companies are always looking for ways to improve their bottom line. And part of that's going to be figuring out where, you know, where the biggest, meatiest things they can cut exist. And a lot of times it's the big salaries, it's payroll. And, you know, the folks that have been there, they're 65 years old. All of a sudden they find themselves like in a position where the company's like, man, we're paying them a lot. And the company matches a lot. And they add a lot of expense to our health insurance and like the benefits and all these different things. And so they start looking at, what does this mean for us long term to have to continue to pay these big salaries? And as more and more of the population is 65 plus, which I think there's over 60 million Americans that are 65 plus right now, and there's a good chunk of them that are still working, that's just going to be more and more challenging, I think, as technology evolves and there's more opportunities for companies to replace. Now, let me kind of preface that with that discussion of like, oh, you know, it could be replaced. I think it's more likely that it'll be entry level type things that'll be replaced, because that's kind of the low hanging fruit. And so, you know, regardless of what you think of it, if, you know, you have a situation where, you know, minimum wages continue to get pushed up, I'm not saying I'm against the minimum wage. Don't take this the wrong way. What I'm saying is some jobs might get priced out where it just doesn't make sense for a company to pay a specific wage for a task that can be done by a computer or by an inexpensive robot as robots become more ubiquitous and most likely more inexpensive. So I don't think it's outdated advice. I think it's just you need to be prepared. All right. You need to be prepared. Maybe 15 years ago, maybe 10 years ago, maybe 5 years ago, you said could have said with confidence that like, hey, you know, they want me around. They do anything to keep me. But that's not as many jobs anymore. So you need to be prepared of saying, hey, look, if I can continue to work until I'm 68, great. I want to see what that looks like. But I want to make sure that if I woke up tomorrow with a pink slip in my locker, so to speak,

0: 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Because I met with the team at Stonebridge. 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
1: Thanks so much for joining us on the Retirement Compass Radio Show. I'm Mike Bauer. Joining me, as always, from Stonebridge Wealth Systems, co-founders and financial advisors Jeff Gove and Tim Kahalnik. It's always good to have the conversation with the guys and learn. I mean, I don't know about you guys, but I learned something new every week. And well, I did a little bit of homework myself here. New research from Gallup and Edward Jones asked a question that doesn't get asked enough. It's not how much money do you have, but do your finances actually support the life you want? I feel like we talk about this on the show quite a bit, and only about 1 in 6 Americans said yes. Jeff, Tim, the other 5 out of 6, man, we have to look into that. So one of the things I think is interesting about these studies is they found out that people are, quote, financially fulfilled. Jeff, what the heck does that mean when somebody says they're financially fulfilled, asked in a survey like this?
3: Well, I think it could mean a lot of different things, but the thing that sticks out to me is, are they concerned about having enough money? You know, are they worried? Are they being kept up at night with the thoughts of running out of money? I looked into, you know, tried to boil this down and see, okay, what gets us to that 1 in 6? You know, 56% of retirees fear outliving their money. So I think that contributes to it. I'm looking at my notes here. I wrote down a lot of statistics. Only 29%, this is an Allianz Research Center study, only 29% of retirees over 55 have a written retirement withdrawal strategy. 29%. So, you know, when you look at some of these statistics, like I said, and we boil that down, it explains why, you know, only 1 in 6 feeling fulfilled, because they're worried about running out of money. 38% of retirees are already spending less than they want to in order to preserve or protect their nest egg. So a lack of a formal plan. So they're underspending, but they're fearing overspending. That's what a written retirement plan does for you, is it gives you that freedom to spend your money with confidence. And obviously we think that's really important here.
1: I mean, almost giving, you know, a license to actually use that nest egg that you've spent so many years to do that. I want to ask you the same question, Tim, in terms of when you see a study like this, Gallup, Edward Jones, asking people if the finances they have actually support the life they want, and only 1 out of 6 say yes. So when they say somebody is quote unquote financially fulfilled, what does that mean to you, Tim, when you hear financially fulfilled?
0: I was just reading what the study suggested, and it's really hard to quantify because it's a feeling. It's not a dollar amount.
1: Yeah.
0: And that makes it difficult. But I like, honestly, my thoughts go back to two things. One, Jeff, what percentage of retirees have a written financial plan or written withdrawal strategy?
3: 29%.
0: Wow. So 29%. And this study covered 5,075 U.S. adults. One of the most comprehensive looks at the emotional side of financial life in recent years. And they consistently pointed, this is, I think, the key here, folks. I've been talking about this for years. I've been talking about the book Happy Money at my seminars. I've been talking about how, look, it's not about, essentially, there's five ways that you can interact with your money that'll give you the most enjoyment or fulfillment, according to like a meta-analysis. And the number one is buying experiences. So in other words, it's not about buying stuff. Well, this study says Americans consistently pointed to experiences and relationships, not possessions or account balances, as the source of financial joy. Well, it's really hard to buy experiences if you don't have a written plan that's going to give you the confidence, the clarity to give you the license to spend the money, because you know that the plan, as I said at the end of the first segment, has been mathematically tested and like, oh, that math works. I can do that. And so, like, to me, that I think we just found the solution, right? Like the fix is you go in and you get a plan put together that gives you that confidence to spend, and you use the tools that are available. Again, our job as financial advisors is to make sure that we have a duty of loyalty to make sure that we put your interests ahead of our own. But the other thing is a duty of care, which I think kind of gets forgotten about. We need to be skilled guides when it comes to utilizing the right tools to get the job done as effectively, efficiently as possible. And really, that's what this is about, is people don't have the confidence because they don't have a guide that's landed the plane before. And that's what we're trying to provide by doing the show and doing our events in the community and the TV program and all those different things, because we know that there's a solution out there for this problem. You just got to be willing to accept it, because it's kind of being offered to you. And it's like, are you willing to take it?
1: You know, and I'm sure there's many folks out there listening right now that feel like, you know, felt like, hey, I'm doing everything right on paper. I'm doing everything right, but you still don't feel settled. You're not alone. That's exactly what Jeff and Tim are talking about. Having a written plan is designed to fix that feeling and give you a license to use that hard-earned nest egg that you've built over so many years and enjoy, create those experiences, buying experiences, as you mentioned, the number one of the five ways to actually interact with your money in retirement. Give the team at Stonebridge Wealth Systems a call, and they'll be able to help you put together a written plan that'll allow you to, you know, feel financially free and feel confident in doing the things you want to do in retirement with that written plan. 866-295-5146. That number again, 866-295-5146. Have your calendar ready when you call, because you're going to get right on somebody's calendar, whether it's Jeff, Tim, a member of the team at Stonebridge Wealth Systems. 866-295-5146. And if you're thinking about, hey, am I even ready for retirement yet? You can always go online. They have a great reality check quiz, stonebridgeretirement.net. One of the things, Jeff, that they also found in this study is a big gap between fulfilled and stressed Americans when it comes to you guys, when it comes to working with an advisor. Yeah. What does that show to you?
3: Well, I'm glad you asked that, because it's something I wanted to add on to what Tim said. We do workshops, you know, across the state of Nebraska on a lot of different topics, whether it's taxes, estate planning, Social Security, general retirement. And sometimes people will come in, they sit through our workshop on estate planning, and at the end, they'll tell you, this was really good, a lot of really good information, but, you know, I've got a financial advisor, so I'm all set here. And the first question that pops into my mind is, okay, if you are all set here, why are you here? You know, why are you here getting educated on things that
1: is a good question. Yeah.
3: You are already all set on. And having an advisor, I think, is important. Vanguard research shows that an advisor can add up to 3% per year in return to your portfolio. And there's a lot of reasons for that. Whether it's, you know, being the counselor that keeps you in the market when it gets bumpy, lots of different reasons. But what I think is interesting is for retirees, 61% of retirees have a financial advisor. So if 61% of retirees have a financial advisor, why are 56% of retirees fearing running out of money? The answer for that is, for those that are working with an advisor, only 32% have a written plan. 25% have a clear withdrawal strategy. So the financial advisor, it's important, but it isn't the answer. Like Tim said, you know, maybe we solve the problem here. The solution isn't the advisor. The solution is the plan. So if you have a financial advisor, whether you come to our workshop, You watch us on TV, listen to the radio show, and that's the reason you're not calling. Again, that's not what's going to put you over the hump to feeling confident about your future. It's the plan, having a written plan that says, hey, we're testing mathematically to see what are the odds of you running out of money? What are the biggest pitfalls that you're going to face in retirement? We can identify those before they actually happen. So then they can be addressed.
1: Tim, it's kind of piggybacking on what Jeff said there. So, you know, and breaking out all the numbers and doing some serious homework, Jeff, there's a lot of overlap there in terms of people who aren't satisfied that mathematically probably already have an advisor there. So, Tim, if somebody gives you guys a call at Stonebridge at 866-295-5146 and says, hey, I want a second opinion. I'm working with somebody. I've worked with them for 15, 20 years. I just started with them. You know, they're the advisor that my folks worked with, and I just kind of inherited that experience. If somebody wants a second look at their existing plan with an advisor, what does that conversation look like from your side of things, Tim?
0: Our job, I think the first appointment is just to kind of listen, ask questions and listen. Because like the thing that I'm taking away from what Jeff just said is too often what people get when they go in and meet with maybe a financial advisor is maybe a few questions. Okay, let me take a look at your statements. Wow, no wonder you're upset. This is terrible. Everything's awful. You know, you've done it all wrong. If you know you've been averaging about 7%, but shoot, you could have been averaging 8.5-9% if you'd been with us. It's too bad you didn't come in here earlier. But you know, at least you finally stopped making these mistakes, and now you're here, and we can fix all of it. And then there's this whiz bang type of financial product that's offered that's going to solve all the problems. But Jeff just gave the data. Clearly, that's not solving the problem. And again, a lot of it comes down to, do people have the confidence? Because this biggest group is this financially conflicted, where they're like, yeah, I think I'm maybe okay. I think the people that Jeff talked to, that person I would put in that category, financially conflicted. On paper, they think they're doing the right things. They've got a financial advisor, but clearly there's some things that they're unsettled on that's keeping them up at night. And so what it looks like is us listening, asking a lot of questions. We have a defined process. We call it the NAVI process, needs analysis, vision, implementation. It's three steps. The first step is listening, gathering information. It's about your goals, your dreams, your aspirations for retirement. The second, so kind of a discovery meeting. The second is our strategies based off of your unique financial situation, not some canned, you know, boilerplate type of approach that we use. It's custom designed for every single person that comes in the door. And so that's really, I think, what I'd encourage folks to consider is there's no cost, no obligation. The worst thing that can happen is, you know, you come in and you spend an hour of your time, you find out that maybe you're doing a lot of things right. And the I guess the beautiful thing about this is, rather than me just saying, oh, we'll tell you, you know, the math will tell you. I don't have to tell you. We can make it objective, and the math will tell you if you're in a good position or not. And then you can make a decision based off an informed position.
1: 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Did I get that right in my notes?
0: You got it. Oh yeah. Good.
1: Nice. All right. 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
9: News. I'm Carmen Roberts. Fighting against Iran may flare as soon as tonight as the U.S. is warning Americans in the Middle East to leave or avoid the area.
10: President Trump warned that a large wave of U.S. attacks could be ahead in the very near future against Iran. That wave could take several days and target electrical infrastructure inside Iran. It could begin as early as this weekend.
9: Fox's Steve Harrigan in Tel Aviv. President Trump is blasting U.S. Attorney for Washington, D.C., Jeanine Pirro, saying he 100% disagrees with her decision to drop charges against an Olympic canoeist accused of vandalizing the Lincoln Memorial reflecting pool.
11: The DOJ says in court papers the installation of the new coating was botched, and that led to the damage.
9: Fox's David Spunt. 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
13: Mainly clear and pleasant tonight with areas of patchy fog possible after midnight. Low temperature around 60. Sunday, mainly sunny and seasonable. High in the upper 80s. Sunday night, mostly clear to partly cloudy with a low temperature in the mid-60s. Monday, mainly sunny and hot, high in the low 90s. From the 1011 Severe Weather Center, I'm meteorologist Brandon Rector.
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1: 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And gentlemen, there's an interesting trend happening. The youngest generation of workers, these planned extended breaks from working life, maybe they call it a gap year. Sometimes they try to fancy it up and call it a micro retirement. But at the same time, you've got boomers who are already retired that are heading back to work. Jeff, what do you make of this incredible juxtaposition here of that you got some youngsters that are retiring and you got some folks that have worked for a long time that are actually getting back to work?
3: Well, I hope the young people that are doing this are planning well. You know, I mean, obviously they're saving some money so they can do it, but are they also saving for their future? But it kind of explains, you know, if this is happening in big numbers, it explains a continued problem with Social Security, where you have a lack of workers supporting that baby boomer generation, that's going to create more stress on the Social Security system. Yeah, I mean, if they're taking micro retirement, it's funny how we can create these new words and, right, you know, make it, I don't want to go to work is really what it is. You know,
0: I'd rather be lazy and lay on the couch.
3: Yes. No, it's micro retirement, Tim.
1: That's what it sounds like to me. Yeah, exactly. I'm going to call it micro retirement, but really, I just wanted to go to October.
3: Right. Right. Yeah. Just call it what it is.
1: I'm not going to lie. I did do that years ago, years and years ago. I took a gap year in between jobs and I was like, you know what?
0: Gap year, micro retirement.
1: I don't have everything going on full time. Yep. But we hadn't invented the term micro retirement yet. I was just saying, I don't want to get another job yet. I've saved up enough to go bucket list item and go to Oktoberfest. So I did that with friends. And Tim, I should have called it micro retirement. I could have trademarked the term. Darn it.
0: You could have. Or you could have said, you could have made something else up. You could say, oh, I'm on a mandatory hold. Yeah, no. It's mandatory. whose rule is that?
1: Really, I just wanted to go have fun. And so let's just say somebody is, and honestly, like for me at the time, I felt irresponsible. But if we're going to call it such a responsible sounding term like micro retirement, what does that look like in practice, Tim? So like somebody in their 20s or 30s, and maybe for someone listening right now, they've got, you know, the next generation, they've got a kid that is considering doing this. What does that look like in practice in terms of taking a year off or an extended amount of time, a planned intentional career gap, not unemployment, but hey, if you're not bringing money in and you're spending money, that can have downstream effects when that person in their 20s or 30s does eventually get to retirement.
0: Yeah. So just looking at some of these studies, this says that there was a Forbes article citing a survey of 6,000 people where 45% expected to work past the average retirement age. Average retirement age is actually not 65. The average person retires a few years earlier than that. And here's the crazy thing. 3 in 4 had done little to no financial planning. Well, micro retirement, it says, is planned intentional career gap, not unemployment. Again, like it feels like we're just making stuff up as we. No, I planned it to be. Right? It was intentional unemployment. Therefore, I'm not unemployed. I'm micro retired. No, you're unemployed. I don't care what you call it. You're unemployed. I don't know how you're covering your expenses. You're probably mooching off of your parents. You're probably running up credit card debt. You're probably not at all in a position to be doing what you're doing. And you're probably going to regret it later on because you also have student loans and all these other things that you feel like are optional. You feel like the way that things have been done by your parents' generation and the generation before that was a list of suggestions that you just happen to not agree with. And like the problem is, I think, multifaceted. Jeff hit a key one is there's not near enough people paying into our social programs, Medicare, Social Security. Those are the two biggest line items in the budget. So the government brings in $5.2 trillion from taxes, fees, and surcharges, but they spend that much on Social Security, Medicare, Medicaid, interest on the debt. We have a problem. And the other thing that I think a lot of us are finding. So I met just last night, I had dinner with some friends of mine from church. We met at Brewski's for some Philly cheesesteaks. Not Brewski's, just Philly cheesesteaks. Okay. And they were it was delicious, by the way. Motivation. What motivates a lot of the Zoomer generation is not what motivated us, right? So like a couple of the guys, they're looking to maybe like get to a different field. They'd like to find a different career path. They're in that point of life where it's like, okay, I'm like 40, early to mid 40s. But I'm not finding fulfillment in what I've been doing. Maybe I want to, for the remainder of my career, go a little bit different direction. I'm willing to work. I'm willing to get up at 5 a.m. if I have to. I'm willing to, do what I have to do to make sure I can provide for my family. Because that's what my number one motivation is. I want to provide for my family. And, you talk to him, and one of the guys is in kind of a sales field, and he's talking about the challenge they have in finding people and how he's like, we could offer all the money in the world, and like it just doesn't motivate them. They want more time off. Like, that's the number one thing that a lot of them are concerned about is how much time do I not have to spend here is what I want to know, And so I don't know what the solution is, because it is really a generational type of thing, and it's a cultural, values based thing. And I think you see that shifting in our culture. A lot of people think, I want to be more like in Europe where they, don't work near as much. And that's fine, but there's other consequences that come with that. And a lot of it has to do with economic consequences. It's going to be a lot more difficult for people to, if you're not working, the other thing you're not doing is putting into your 401k. Part of what's helped, from a demographics perspective, propel the market is we had, this 18-year generation from people born from 1946 to 1964, this massive baby boomer generation. And they've been at their peak earning years, and a lot of them have been maxing out their 401ks. Well, when that stops, all of a sudden you go from an environment where you had forced contributions, or maybe not forced, but a lot of times these 401ks anymore, that's automatic contributions going into their 401ks, being invested into equities, helping support stock prices, because it's not that complicated, folks. If more people are buying, prices go up. If more people are selling, prices go down. Well, now you're shifting to where the oldest baby boomers reached age 80 this year. The youngest will reach age 65, I think, in 2029, 3 years from now. And the youngest will reach their required beginning date in 2039, it would be. So then you have a huge 60, 50 million people, whatever population of people who not only aren't working, but they're actively being forced to take money out of their accounts. And they've got probably, 10, 15, $20 trillion of retirement accounts that is going to be forced to come out. So when you think about it, there's a shifting, these are some economic and just demographic headwinds that we're going to be faced with. And if these younger people are on, what do we call it, micro retirements, or whatever we're calling it now.
1: Micro retirement.
0: Fancy radicals.
1: Ooh.
0: Intentionally unemployed. They're also not putting into their 401ks. They're probably taking money out early of their 401ks because that's a great idea. And paying penalties and taxes. And all of a sudden you can see where this is headed is potentially not a very good place.
1: Well, if you want to make sure that you're in a good place, whether you're approaching retirement or, my goodness, if you're in your 20s and you're considering a micro retirement, aka intentional unemployment is what it sounds like. Just, I don't want to work for a while. 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So, Jeff, I want to double back a little bit. Let's say that somebody listening right now, they're in retirement or nearing retirement, but they do have, somebody, a child in their 20s or 30s that is looking at this micro retirement. How can you and the team at Stonebridge help a family bridge the gap between two, and Tim just mentioned values, different, two very different when it comes to values as well, generational mindsets around money, around values, or, is this a case where you've seen people like, okay, I'm going to force my kid to come to the meeting with me or something? Like, how does that work out if someone is concerned about, hey, Timmy over here wants to take a year off. I got to talk to Jeff and Tim.
3: Yeah. I mean, we're always more than welcome to sit down with, kids, grandkids, and give some guidance. It's definitely a different mindset, probably than what the clients have, the retired couple have. Sitting down and helping them, you know, develop a plan. But also the other side is making sure they understand the consequences of whatever decision they're going to make. Like we've talked about on the show, you know, the numbers don't lie. So, I mean, if they want to retire at 50, because I'm guessing that probably comes along with the micro retirement is, you know, I want to have these gap years and I also want to retire at 50. Well, here's what that looks like. Yes, it's possible or no, it isn't. Or you better really save and you better make a lot of money in order to make that happen. Yeah, I mean, we can put together a plan, look at, again, the consequences of whatever decision. And sometimes it's, I want to make this big purchase. I want to, you know, buy a car that I can't afford. Or do I pay off these credit cards? Or, you know, I've got $25,000 in the bank. What do I do with it? Or my grandkid or child does. There's a lot of different questions that way. But yeah, we can help put together a plan and show you what it looks like for the future.
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1: 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And you can set up a meeting in person at Kearney, Lincoln, Grand Island, and Omaha offices conveniently located all across the state. All right, I don't want to yell fire in the theater, but I do want to talk about FIRE here. FIRE, Financial Independence Retire Early, a nice little acronym. It's a popular movement online. You see a bunch of influencers who are doing this. They save aggressively, living in squalor pretty much, and investing heavily, reach a point that work becomes optional. They don't want to work anymore, and they can apparently potentially do so and retire well before the traditional retirement age, the financial independence retire early. So I want to look at like the inspiration. Where did this come from? Some of the blind spots. Jeff, why has this FIRE movement become so popular, if it really has, or it's just what I'm seeing online?
3: Well, I think it's a perfect conversation to piggyback off the last segment with the micro retirement. You know, maybe those go hand in hand. I don't know.
1: Boomers and Zoomers.
3: Yep. You know, I think to me, it's okay. I mean, if you want to retire early, especially if you have a plan to do it, you know, I mean, if you save aggressively, you do all of the things that you need to do to retire when you want to, and you can live on what your portfolio will produce. Because if you're going to retire at 50, even if Social Security is there, which, you know, I don't know that it is for somebody that's going to retire at 50 in the future, but that's 12 years minimum that you're going to be retired without Social Security. So you're going to have to fund the whole thing. I mean, you need to plan that way that there's not going to be any outside support. You know, even if you did contribute to it, it may not be there. So it's going to be income that you need from your portfolio. The other thing is, where are you going to draw from? You know, what type of accounts did you put your money in? Did you put it in 401k? Is it in a Roth? Is it traditional? Is it just in a brokerage account? You got to have a plan and have the right money in the right accounts, because there's going to be tax implications and penalties, you know, if you take it out too early. So those are all things that you need to think about. There's also other consequences, you know, that we'll talk about, you know, I'm sure later in the segment, that you need to recognize before you pull the trigger on this.
1: Yeah, I mean, whether your goal is retiring early, which sounds great, you know, hey, cool, retired 50, you do your job, you save, but that's great. Jeff, you point out the fact that, let's say that you've checked all the boxes, you've saved aggressively, you've invested in the right places, and you're retiring at 50, you still have 12 years until you can potentially start claiming Social Security. And for anybody, whatever your timeline looks like, if it's financial independence, retire early, or you want to wait and keep working, the risks are essentially the same, right? It's, you know, inflation, it's going to be healthcare costs, it's going to be actually funding your retirement and creating your own income stream, a written plan that's stress tested for the long haul. You can always go online at stonebridgeiwm.com or give the team at Stonebridge a call, 866-295-5146. So Tim, part of the financial independence, retire early, this FIRE movement is extreme saving. Right, just putting everything away, 70% of your income. And emotionally, I'm sure that can be kind of a weird element to it as well, if somebody's going to do that for years just for the payoff later.
0: You see these people online too, whether it's, you know, they're on Instagram, they're on TikTok, they're on YouTube, and they're talking about how they're doing these things. And again, if that's what they want to do, that's fine. It's up to them. The question I think I have is, like, what's their plan for what they're going to do with their time if they're 45 and they're retired? You know, it's a foreign concept for me, to be completely, you know, transparent. I, like, you know, if I take a few days off, I guess I don't think I ever have. Like, even let's say you're on vacation. It's different when you're on vacation. Retirement isn't the same thing as being on a perpetual vacation, right? Because you still just, like, you're going to spend time where you're at your house and just doing normal things. And, you know, I think back to when I was growing up, my dad had Wednesdays off when he worked at Midway Chevrolet. And, you know, that was a day that he got a lot of stuff done, right? Mowed the yard, sweep the floors, mop, dishes. He always made the meal on Wednesdays, you know. His specialty was putting a roast in the oven. He was really good at that, you know. And then I later found out that there's not a secret to doing that. You just kind of put the roast in the oven, right? But it was so good, you know. Still did a great job. And that's not every day, though. You got that done on your day off because you didn't have the other days to do that. So what are you going to do with the rest of your time? You know, we often talk about, like, we talk about longevity being a risk multiplier where, hey, look, a lot of people underestimate how long they're going to be in retirement. They're actually end up being in retirement for 25 or 30 years. So they underestimate the amount of savings they're going to need, and they underestimate the amount of challenges and headwinds that they'll face, because the longer you're in retirement, the more chance there's going to be market declines, economic upheaval, legislative changes, rules changes to the way that different programs work, changes to Social Security and Medicare, all these different things that can happen. Well, the same applies if you're retiring at 45 or 50. Like, all of a sudden now there could be 40 years that you don't have a paycheck. You got to make your money last a long time, more time for inflation and interest rate fluctuations to have an impact, more time for, you know, all of a sudden your time frame for sequence of returns risk gets moved up dramatically. So there's a lot of different things I think that you got to keep in mind. But to me, the biggest thing is, well, like, if you're going to do this, what are you going to do with your time? What do you plan to do to keep your body and mind sharp? Because if you retire for 20 years and then decide you want to re-enter the workforce, like, your skill set has been left in the past. Now, you know, you're going to have to try to, if all you were doing is just kind of, you know, hanging out and ignoring, you know, the changing of the economic landscape.
1: I mean, just hanging out and gaming, you know, just you're going to hang out and game, and you're going to do that when you're retired too. 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That's 866-295-5146. They have offices in Kearney, Lincoln, Grand Island, and Omaha. Jeff, is there maybe a benefit to something like this? Or even in the last segment, we talked about micro-retirement and the FIRE movement. And, you know, there's all these things that, at least to me, sometimes sound like a bad idea. Like, oh, I'm going to micro-retire, a.k.a. not work for a while. But just the fact that people are talking more about finances, is there, you know, a rising tide raises all boats kind of situation here, where that just because of more awareness out there, that can lead to healthier financial habits overall?
3: You know, I hope so. You know, I hope more people are putting more in their 401k and, you know, in their Roth IRAs and doing the right things. And it could be so they can retire early. It could be so they can retire at 65 or 64 or whatever it is. But yeah, I mean, hopefully it's trending that way. The other thing to think about, you know, for some people, it might be, I want to retire from my career at 50. It doesn't mean I'm going to stop working, but I just don't want to do that anymore. Like, I'm doing that because it provides a good wage. Yeah. At 50, I want to go be able to do the things that I care about. And that's to me, a totally different conversation than, you know, I just want to quit working. I just want to be retired, because retiring at 50, I mean, we run our plans out to age 95. So we've got 45 years. You're a little over halfway, you know, to the end, you know, if you live to 95. So you better have saved well, because you're going to spend a ton of money in retirement. But again, if you retire at 50 and then you have the resources, or you live well within your means, you don't have any debt. I mean, if you wanted to retire at 50, that's huge. You don't have a house payment. You don't have any credit card debt, no student loans, no kids' student loans. You could probably do it from your career. But again, go get the job that you've wanted to do. Maybe it's volunteering some and supplementing that with an entry level, you know, with less stress, full-time job.
1: I mean, if there's one thing we've learned today, or at least that I've learned today, is that there's a big difference between just escaping reality, calling it a micro-retirement, putting an acronym on it like FIRE, financial independence, retire early, and actually achieving real financial independence and having an ability to be fulfilled in your retirement in that time that you are now spending the money that you spent all those years to earn. Guys, that's going to do it for this edition of the Retirement Compass Radio Show. 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That's 866-295-5146. 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
9: A warning to leave. I'm Carmen Roberts, Fox News. The U.S. is telling Americans in the Middle East to leave after President Trump said more airstrikes against Iran are coming. Fox's Madeline Rivera has more.
19: White House Press Secretary Caroline Levitt was blunt about this. She says Iran will continue to pay until they come to the table in what President Trump deems a meaningful way. So the president is leaning towards striking Iran until they capitulate.
20: We'll be hitting them very hard. At some point, they're going to say, we just can't take it anymore.
19: Of course, the president authorized the new attack plan as he held a cabinet meeting at Camp David yesterday. Per Axios, the president is considering energy and infrastructure facilities as potential targets. Israel could also join in on the attacks for the first time in many weeks. But the president has not made a final decision. And any immediate progress on the diplomatic front could convince him to change his mind.
9: And Iran's foreign minister warns any adventurous actions by the U.S. will be met with severe consequences. It has been 6 months since someone kidnapped Nancy Guthrie.
21: Now the Pima County Sheriff is releasing two ransom notes. The first note that was sent February 2nd says this in part, quote, we will be holding her for a maximum of 7 days. You will need to send Bitcoin in the amount of $4 million before 5 p.m. on Thursday, the 5th. If payment is not received, the ransom will be increased to $6 million USD, which will need to be paid by 5 p.m. on Monday the 9th. If payment is not received by the last deadline, on Monday the 9th at 5 p.m., she will be killed. A second note sent days later said this in part, quote, Guthrie family, we did not fully grasp the seriousness of her physical condition. We never intended to hurt her. That was not our intention. She perished shortly after she was taken. We want your family to know this and hope you all can find peace. We are truly sorry.
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23: That heat's going to be out there for one more day.
24: Temperatures being 30 degrees above average.
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9: Spanish authorities step up measures to block another surge of migrants into Ceuta by installing a 1,600-foot floating barrier they say crossing stopped overnight following a rush that killed at least 67 people. A twice deported illegal immigrant in the U.S. is about to be deported again. Authorities say 38-year-old Mexican Martin Martinez Ballinas has a prior felony conviction stemming from a 2017 car crash that killed U.S. Marine Lance Corporal James Walden III.
4: The father of Lance Corporal James Walden III is reliving the pain of losing his son nearly a decade ago after learning the illegal immigrant convicted of the deadly hit and run that killed him is now set to be deported for a third time. Walden's father says the man should never have been in the country to begin with. James Walden II spoke to Griff Jenkins on The Will Cain Show.
6: The day he killed Jimmy, he was driving with no license, no insurance, driving recklessly, doing 65 miles an hour in a 30-mile-an-hour road, the twisty-turny road. He lost control and he hit Jimmy on his motorcycle head-on.
4: The 21-year-old Marine James Walden was stationed at Fort Meade. His family says he was a young man ready to serve his country.
9: Fox's Lauren Green reporting. And Louisiana says, starting now, no more balloon releases.
10: The law targets litter and environmental hazards and prohibits the intentional release of helium balloons in the state of Louisiana, making it one of a dozen states to do so. Releasing 12 or more at once is classified as illegal littering, and it carries fines ranging from $500 to $2,500. There are exceptions for indoor and accidental releases, as well as scientific weather balloons. State lawmakers pushed the ban to protect local waterways and harm to wildlife. Almost 2 years ago, New Orleans passed a ban on Mylar balloon releases after metallic balloons compromised utility lines. Tanya J. Powers, Fox News.
9: And I'm Carmen Robertson. 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
11: Mainly clear and pleasant tonight with areas of patchy fog possible after midnight. Low temperature around 60. Sunday, mainly sunny and seasonable. High in the upper 80s. Sunday night, mostly clear to partly cloudy with a low temperature in the mid-60s. Monday, mainly sunny and hot, high in the low 90s. From the 1011 Severe Weather Center, I'm meteorologist Brandon Rector.
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1: 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It is just after 10 a.m. Eastern Time. It is Saturday, August 1st. August 1st, 2026.
2: Unbelievable.
1: It really is. And from coast to coast, border to border, and around the world on TuneIn, welcome aboard America's number one travel radio show, everyone. Today's show will be a first on our national broadcast, as 9 segments from now, we'll debut the Kerry commentary. It will happen in the J Block that's ahead next hour. But between now and then, well, we're going to bring you a nice helping of the Chief Travel Leader conversation. I think that's on tap today, Mayor. We've got the Open Road with RJ.
2: Yeah.
1: He'll be here in a few minutes. We've got Destination Spotlight, Preferred Travel Panel, and a lot more. So you're already talking, but good morning, Mayor.
2: Yeah, good morning. It is a, as I look at the lineup here, even though it's August 1st, which I can't believe either, 7 more weeks until fall. Yikes. But it is a very summer-focused travel show we have, and I'll just tease it there for you all today.
1: Yeah, it is, actually.
2: I look at the guest lineup here, it's we're talking summer.
1: We certainly are. So, Rudy, in 26 days, the Minnesota State Fair begins. Is that on your to-do list this year?
3: Yes, I have friends who make me go to it. It's just so crowded, and so the food is so bad for you. But I go because it's the thing to do in Minnesota. Apparently, 3/4 of the population of the entire state go to the Minnesota Fair during its 10 or however long many days it's open. Unbelievable. Well, yes, I'll be going.
1: All right, we're looking forward to the report on that. And, you've got 26 days to get chipper on this because, we want you to go and have a good time. All right, so.
3: I'll tell you about all the bizarre foods.
2: Yes, please report back.
1: Yeah, I know the Iowa State Fair is happening today. That's going on already. So, Bobby, what can you share from Dallas and the Network Command Center with us?
4: It's just painfully hot outside as it is this time of year in Texas. But we're getting ready to load up and go to California for Cowboys training camp. So.
1: Yeah, you are. Has there any interest at this point left with the Rangers down there?
4: Yeah, I mean, getting beat down by the Astros yesterday didn't help. But, we're holding on to small slivers of hope here in Arlington for that.
1: Well, I know Rudy's in Chicago today. I mean, he's not there because, yesterday the Yankees, I loved. They got the 2-0 win against the Cubs. And I was out at a game with my older son earlier this year. I mean, Wrigley was a nice game. But we'll see what happens this weekend. So, all right, Mary, where do you want to go? Because we got a lot of time on the clock.
2: We do. Small slivers of hope, Bobby. I'm gonna use that. I like that. All right, before we move to the travel news roundtable, new travel polls are up on the show website, and that's rmworldtravel.com. They are right there on the homepage. First question, what is your vacation pace? Second question, when you travel, do you...
1: What do I do?
2: I'm going to leave you all hanging. Sorry. Go to our homepage and take a look at what the answers are to that question and what your choices are.
1: All right.
2: We're going to leave it there.
1: When you travel, do you...
2: I can't wait to talk about this.
1: We're left hanging. But we got...
2: Well, I get those.

0: ever.
1: Well, it, you know, listen, it's definitely historic. So for that, fantastic. Good for them. However, and I know that I love nonstop flights, but I personally probably would not want to be on a flight for 24 hours.
0: Well, we did when we flew New York to Sydney. I mean, we connected in L.A.
1: Yeah.
0: And I
1: Which
0: have to tell you,
1: broke it up a little.
0: But from L.A. to Sydney, I thought to myself, oh, my gosh.
1: Yeah. Rudy, how do you feel about a 24-hour flight in your future?
2: Boy, I don't know. It's so long that I think you just sort of finally accept it. It's like your home. Now, if you're in coach, oh, no, I'm
0: you
2: so sorry.
0: You can't do that in coach. Yeah, sorry, no. You can't. Sorry. Mm-hmm. And by the way, yeah. Bring your compression socks for that one.
1: Yeah,
0: guess, right?
1: Well, that's what's going through my head. Yeah. I'd be up walking around.
0: Up
1: yeah, exactly. All right. Well, Delta Airlines is going to offer a sports prediction game on flights in a partnership with DraftKings. That's a betting company, of course, sports betting. It will not allow gambling because there is a 1962 law on the books that outlaws gambling on all commercial aircraft. So this game is open to passengers 21 and up. It will allow players to win Delta gift cards. Again, there's no betting. There's no buy-in or financial risk. It's tied to passengers making predictions on real matchups. They're going to start with Major League Baseball and move to NFL matchups later this year. And you do have to, however, download and sign into a DraftKings account in order to unlock a set of questions about a single game or a series of games. They're going to have monthly leaderboards. I don't know how I feel about this, but I guess it's not gambling.
0: This could be a character.
1: Do I need to do this on a flight? Bobby, you're a big sports guy. Do you fly Delta?
3: I don't fly Delta, but I wouldn't be allowed to do this because I can't have DraftKings because of work I do with the NFL.
0: Yeah, so okay. We got some news coming.
1: If you were allowed, would you do it?
3: Probably.
1: Do you like
3: the
1: idea?
3: I'd probably give it a shot just because those games would interest me.
0: Okay. Are you a Kalshi guy?
3: No, I can't do that either.
0: Yeah, nothing. Bobby, so you just do it like we can joke about it. That's it for you. All right. Yeah. Rudy, what about you? What's in your travel news roundtable?
2: Well, Zooks has landed. This is the latest robo-taxi. It's now open for business in Vegas. They've been testing it for a long time. This is a vehicle that's shaped like a toaster.
0: It looks like a stagecoach, Rudy, like the old stagecoach.
2: Yeah,
0: you really look at it. Yeah.
2: And it goes backwards or forwards with ease either way. I mean, you could drive either way. There's no front, no back. They're both the same.
0: Yeah.
2: No steering wheels, no gas pedals, no brake pedals, which you do have in, you know, most all robo taxis, as far as I know now. But this is pretty radical looking.
0: Yeah, I don't know. But when I say the stagecoach, just picture the old stagecoach. But there's no horse, no driver. There's nothing. You just basically get into this
1: box.
0: But
1: it's a lot smaller than an old stagecoach.
2: It's got two benches. You know, two benches facing each other.
0: Yeah.
2: So I guess
0: that's what reminds me of the stagecoach.
1: I tried to actually get in one of them when we were in Vegas, but the wait list was so long because they were testing them.
2: It, right?
1: Yeah, so we saw it, and I thought, well, it's tiny and it looks kind of harmless. But
0: it does. Listen, I know next week we're going to do an airport. We're going to do an airport segment. I'll just say the Trump administration this week, and thank God for this, they announced that a $22 billion renovation for Washington D.C.'s Dulles International is happening. So they are going to try to transform it from one of America's worst airports to the best. We like that. There's so much happening with lounges and more flights and this and that. But the biggest thing, those people movers will be gone. So
1: yeah,
0: if you've ever flown in and out of Dulles, we certainly have many times. You'll know all about that. All do. All right, when we return from this quick sponsors break, Chief Travel Leader Conversation and IAAPA will unite. There's now just 95 minutes to go until the Kerry Commentary debuts. The fastest 2 hours in travel is back in 180 seconds.
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0: Michael Shelton is the Chief Operating Officer of IAPA, the International Association of Amusement Parks and Attractions. And some of you may recall that Robert and I spent time with Michael in Orlando last May. Well, he's about to reconnect with us for today's Chief Travel Leader conversation, as his organization represents thousands of your favorite theme parks, water parks, and resorts worldwide.
1: Good morning, Michael. Nice to reconnect with you. 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
4: Hey, it's great to be with you guys. Thanks for having me.
1: Well, appreciate it. So, listen, you know, with nearly 30 years in the industry, in your executive role with IAPA, you're now helping to really shape how families experience theme parks worldwide. With the significant rise in multi-generational travel, from an operational perspective, Michael, I'd love to hear this. How are modern theme parks evolving, really, to keep the big thrills for kids and teens, right, while creating experiences the entire family can still enjoy together?
4: You know, I think there's a lot of changes going on, but I do think that, you know, the immersive nature of our theme parks now is lending itself to having something for everyone. You know, you hear about the Disney adults, and, you know, you're always a kid when it comes to theme parks and the experiences that we provide. So I think over the years, you've really seen, you know, a graduation of the experience in our parks, whether it's the food and beverage, the character greetings, exclusive experiences, VIP experiences, things like that, that just speak to all ages.
0: Yeah, I think it's very good that the parks have gone beyond chicken nuggets for the adults. So with IAAPA members spanning about 100 countries, it gives you a really unique global perspective. And I'm curious, are you seeing any differences in what American park goers and owners want compared to international parks, or are global trends kind of running about the same? And sort of across the board, Michael, any specific trend exploding the most right now?
4: You know, I think what IAAPA does best is it connects us globally, and what you'll see across the world as far as our parks go is very similar in what our guests are looking for. There's definitely challenges depending on the region you're in, with supply chains, with what our manufacturers and suppliers are facing, as they build these great attractions in these parks. But I think in general, everybody's looking for that getaway for the day or for the week. And I think we deliver that at every level across the globe. Probably one of, the biggest challenges we face most everywhere is our talent and our workforce. And I think that in each region has its own unique challenges, and we're seeing that and we're dealing with it. And as a community globally, we're sharing those ideas and we're working together on the best way to manage that.
1: So let's go in a little bit of a different direction, because, Michael, you spent years managing major water parks, and here we are on August 1st, and this month is typically the peak heat, if you will, for them. We don't talk about water parks that often here on the show, and they've really changed immensely from what they once were. So what are some of the engineering innovations that we're seeing in water parks that they're using today? Whether it's the cooling mist zones, all right, other water features, really to keep families cool, engaged, and having fun in the hot summer heat.
4: Yeah, I think one of the biggest thing differences you see now is most traditional hard ride parks are adding water attractions to their parks, and I think that's really changed the way we view a traditional water park. But I think in general, you're right. If you go to parks like Volcano Bay, they put misters on the paths that go off periodically to cool the area where you're walking. If you're overseas, in Singapore, they have most of their areas are covered with massive shade structures. Every park has areas you can go in for cooling and resting now, something that we didn't really think of before. So I think you're seeing parks really adapt. Rather than waiting in a long line for one slide, there's plenty of attractions that, like giant wave pools where everyone can go in and enjoy the water at the same time without having to stay in the sun.
0: Yeah, that's great. Michael, Jeff Polk was back on the show with us for our June 27th live broadcast, and Epic Universe in Orlando, I think, is a really good example of this. There are certainly others, but we're seeing a shift where the fun doesn't end when the park gates close at night. From immersive themed resorts and hotels where, you can sleep in a spaceship, a castle, Legoland is very good at doing this. The hotel is no longer just a place for people to crash at night and sleep. It's actually becoming part of the experience. I'm curious if more parks are doing this around the world, and are they seeing good success with this model?
4: Yeah, they are. And I mentioned earlier, IAAPA is so great at connecting the world and the sharing of ideas. And, just walk into an elevator at a Legoland resort and you'll be dancing to disco music and a disco ball. So, throughout the globe, yes, everyone's very mindful of this and trying to create that extended stay mindset. We're very lucky here in Orlando because there's so many great things you can do outside of the theme parks, but even other areas are doing that. And I think one of the biggest things are the seasonal events that we're offering at our parks and our attractions. And this is any park, water parks, zoos, museums, theme parks. It's what are we doing at Christmas to give people a great experience? What are we doing at Halloween? What are the extra things that can extend our seasons? And I think you're seeing a lot of that all around the globe.
1: We talk about that,
0: just
1: actually.
0: Halloween in all the parks,
1: exactly.
0: For like 3 months.
1: Yeah, which
0: you're
1: in love.
0: It's fun.
1: So
0: yeah.
1: We'll talk about that a little bit, because, beyond the splashy resorts that get tons of attention, there are thousands of smaller regional, and in some cases still family-owned or managed parks. Now, Mary and I know we're headed to Pigeon Forge with this show in mid-September. I think the September 19th show, if I'm correct, Mary, that will be live, and we'll be down, Dollywood will be included in that.
0: Yeah.
1: Thoughts on these smaller parks, Mike? And the place that they still have for fun and entertainment.
4: Yeah, that's the vast majority of what we have around the globe. Everyone thinks it's all about the Disneys and the Universals and the SeaWorlds, the Six Flags, but there's so many local parks all over the world that meet the needs of those people regionally. And when times are tougher, those parks tend to flourish because people don't have the money to travel and go around. But those smaller parks, which make up the biggest part of our membership at IAAPA, also come and benefit from the great idea sharing. So they're starting to put together, like I said, food and beverage and experiences that the big parks offer and you know, line queue management and just different things that they normally wouldn't have done without being exposed to some of what the world is doing. So I think you're just seeing more and more of that. And I'm excited. I've seen so many great small parks that people haven't experienced. And I encourage people to search the internet for some of these parks. You'd be surprised how many of them are very close to you and easy to get to and have wonderful experiences.
1: Yeah, well, we have a segment in the show we do, Destination Spotlight. A couple weeks ago, we did New Hampshire. We were talking about Storyland up there that mm-hmm. you know, it's been around for so long. Mm-hmm. But a real question for you. So Universal, I'm just curious about this because we saw them go in a different direction with what they just opened in Frisco, Texas. Mary and I were down there a year ago and changed 2 years ago, whatever it was. We saw the park coming together. It's really the focus is for young kids. I guess they're trying to take some of the luster from Legoland, but any thoughts in some of these fragmented smaller parks that are being created by the big companies?
4: Yeah, I think, you know, sometimes the big park experience isn't for everyone. And I don't, there are adults who don't necessarily, you know, want the big park experience. And I think you're seeing that in these little niche parks that are popping up, and they've actually been around longer than people think. There's quite a few of them. It just so happens that Universal was the first big name to kind of invest in this type of park, and I think it really meets the needs of a local community and a specific type of age group and experience, and I think you're going to see more and more of it. And yeah, they just opened. It's a wonderful facility. I encourage people to go and see it, and you know, we're super excited about all of the growth in this industry.
1: Well, Frisco, Texas, yeah. In general, I have to tell you, I mean, that is like
0: talk
1: the Wild West
0: growth.
1: Where everything yeah. is there. I mean, it is a great location, yeah. And you know, very convenient just outside of the Dallas-Fort Worth Metroplex that's there. So, Michael, listen, very nice connecting with you today. I really appreciate the check-in, and hopefully we'll get a chance to connect in person again as we did last year with you. But our best to you and the team, okay? Have a nice weekend.
4: Yeah, same to you, and enjoy Dollywood.
0: There, thank you. Can't wait. Take care.
4: All right, guys. Take care. Thank you. Bye-bye.
0: Bye-bye.
1: All right, well, there goes Michael, folks, International Association of Amusement Parks and Attractions. As we get ready to once again send you down to Dallas so Bobby can take you through this bottom-of-the-hour break, we'll get into the hotel sector of travel when we return. Then it's RJ in the open room. Stay with us, everyone.

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5: Fox News, I'm Daria Albinger. Senate Republicans blocked a move to expand temporary protected citizenship for Haitian and Syrian immigrants. Missouri's Eric Schmidt tells Fox News it would lead to open borders.
6: You just have to look and see what happened under Biden 4 years. 15 to 20 million people came here illegally, and they're not even trying to hide it anymore.
5: A Maryland Democrat, Chris Van Hollen's proposed measure could have granted recipients of TPS a path to citizenship. Steve Hilton blasting California Governor Gavin Newsom's policies toward the homeless, the Republican gubernatorial nominee, telling Fox News.
7: I was there just a few weeks ago, and I tried to go in and film that and bring that to the attention of the public. 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
5: Hilton faces Democrat Javier Becerra in the race this November. 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
8: Mainly clear and pleasant tonight with areas of patchy fog possible after midnight. Low temperature around 60. Sunday, mainly sunny and seasonable. High in the upper 80s. Sunday night, mostly clear to partly cloudy with a low temperature in the mid-60s. Monday, mainly sunny and hot, high in the low 90s. From the 1011 Severe Weather Center, I'm meteorologist Brandon Rector.
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13: The J.D. Power 2026 North America Hotel Guest Satisfaction Index Study is out. And as we head back to the show hotline, Andrea Stokes, their practice lead for the hospitality division, joins us now.
1: Andrea, good morning. Nice to have you back on our national airwaves.
14: Good morning. Thank you so much for having me.
1: Great to have you aboard with us. All right, we'll get right into this. From luxury to economy and everything in between, the J.D. Power study looked at 104 hotel brands, which only underscores the proliferation of hotels that we talk about on this show. It also measured overall hotel guest satisfaction based on performance in 7 core areas of what you call dimensions. So give everybody a quick idea of what these 7 dimensions are.
14: Great, thank you. Yes, so we measure guest satisfaction, as you mentioned, across many, many hotel brands, and we are actually measuring the experience of the guest on the hotel property. So it covers dimensions like guest rooms, food and beverage, hotel connectivity, staff service, of course, which also includes the check-in, check-out process, right, front desk experience. We also measure the hotel satisfaction with the hotel facilities, so the exteriors and grounds of the hotel, but also the common areas like the lobby, the hallways, you know, things like that. All of those little touch points that guests experience when they walk through the doors of any hotel.
13: So very.
14: And then what we do is we look at each one of those areas, we measure satisfaction, we take that and we use statistics to come up with our overall satisfaction score for the hotel brands.
13: So very thorough. And I think for me, after hearing all of those, I personally would definitely, the guest room would be my first top priority. But listen, Andrea, even with the average daily rate for rooms up, you have some good news to report from this study. Share just some of the treetop highlights with us.
14: Absolutely. So this year, year over year, we do see an increase in guest satisfaction across all segments of the hotel industry. So luxury on down to the budget economy segment and every segment in between. So that was really great news for the industry. Of course, still facing tough times around making sure they have enough workers to staff the hotels, making sure that hotels are keeping up with maintenance and upgrades and renovations and that kind of thing. It looks like really it's paying off. Over the past few years, we do know the industry has been working on these things coming out of the pandemic. Mm-hmm. And it's great news this year. I think, you know, guests are happy and hotels are really firing on all cylinders in terms of delivering great guest experience.
1: I think anytime we can talk good news on the show, we love to do that. And we're seeing that in the hospitality sector. We're seeing it in all the sectors, frankly. But, you know, I would agree, Mary, the guest room, you know, the standard of service, cleanliness, important. Mm-hmm. Hotel connectivity, that's a big deal because let's be honest, you know, fast Wi-Fi technology, that's important. Yeah. But just some of the winners real quick. I mean, luxury Ritz-Carlton, you know, upper upscale Kimpton. Drury Hotels, you know, listen, I like Drury Hotels. They don't get enough credit. We actually don't cover them enough on this show, but Hyatt House was in here for extended stay and upscale. You've got a Hampton by Hilton for the upper mid-scale. Home 2 Suites by Hilton. And Mary and I tend to stay sometimes at Homewood Suites in the Hilton brand. 4th consecutive year with them. Was there a brand in here that really stuck out to you this year, though, Andrea?
14: Well, I think it's a testament really to all of the brands who generally perform well. So, yes, we have award winners, but many brands do perform above that segment average, which we call our benchmark at J.D. Power. So many brands really are performing well and sometimes significantly better, right, than the average for their particular segment. But, you know, of course, you have, you know, award winners that have won in the past. You mentioned Drury Hotels. So, you know, they have won a J.D. Power award. Probably, I think it's coming on 20 years now. So, yeah, it's interesting to see the brands that kind of consistently do well.
1: Well, and you know, agreed. Some others, you know, yeah. Microtel by Wyndham's in here, WoodSpring Suites, True by Hilton. So really interesting cross-section of the brands. Listen, we appreciate all you do for the industry, really do. It is a good time for the hotel industry, so good news on that. Appreciate the update today, Andrea, and look forward to the next study. Our best to you. Enjoy the weekend, okay?
14: Thank you. You too.
13: Thank
14: Bye-bye.
13: You. Take care. Bye-bye.
1: All right. Well, 30 years they've been doing that, Mary. So yeah. JDPower.com, folks, you can go check that out, and that's going to be the 2026 North American Hotel Guest Satisfaction Index Study. We're about to hand off to Bobby so he can run some sponsor messages. RJ is next. He tells us, get ready, America. The Euros are coming. Then the latest destination spotlight will happen in 10 minutes.
0: 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We're back after these messages.
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1: This is October 20th. Mary and I will be in Malta in the Southern Mediterranean, and we're going to have a number of show fans there with us as we get ready for a 12-day cruise together. There are just two cabin suites left at this point for you to book this spectacular trip. 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So if you're looking to put an exclamation point on your 2026 travels with a trip that you'll remember forever, call Megan Garfield at Regent today. Book this special 12-day cruise. Again, it's this October. It's aboard Seven Seas Grandeur from Malta to Athens. We're also going to Sicily, Lower Italy, Croatia, Montenegro, Turkey, and a number of other ports in Greece as well. So many of the places that we're going, their bucket list. 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It includes a phone number for Megan as well. Make your reservation and come travel with us this October 20th through November 1st in the Southern Med.

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1: All right, welcome back, everybody. I'm RJ Carey. This is The Open Road on RM World Travel. Now, I spent a lot of time on this segment talking about so-called car culture and where it's going. New cars, new races, new events worth putting on your radar or traveling to. But today, I want to talk about two announcements that I think say something significant about where American, specifically car culture, has arrived. And I'll explain what I mean by that in a moment. But first, this portion of the program is sponsored by buyraycon.com/carry. Now, whether you're at the beach, hiking in the hills, or relaxing by the pool this summer, a great way to enjoy time outdoors is using Raycon's Everyday Earbuds Classic as a go-to for daily listening. 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Now, if you're keeping up with the international automotive industry, looking big picture for a second, you know that the European event calendar has had a significant shakeup in recent years, most notably the Geneva Motor Show, which for decades was the most important new car unveiling sort of place to be on the planet. It's the kind of show where Ferrari, Lamborghini, Bentley, even Volkswagen Group, Fiat Chrysler, they would pull the covers off of all their new showstoppers going back to the 50s. That event has gone dark, effectively. It's now a shell of its former self. It occurs in Saudi Arabia every year. And as the landscape has shifted, a different kind of European automotive event has moved to the center of the conversation, and it's called Retromobile. For almost 50 years, it's not a new event. Retromobile has been the crown jewel of the collector car world in Europe, but now all the big brands are getting more involved, and it happens every February at the Paris Expo, which is a three-story convention center smack dab in central Paris. And they basically turn this place into something that is genuinely hard to describe if you haven't experienced it firsthand. You walk in, and at the scale of it, you have 146,000 visitors last year that were recorded, 600 exhibitors, 2,000 cars and motorcycles spanning over a century of automotive history from old stuff all the way to the latest and greatest. You have all the big auction houses posting record sales year after year. For a certain kind of car person, it really is the closest thing to a religious experience that four wheels and an engine can provide. But this year, for the first time in history, Retromobile is crossing the Atlantic. The inaugural American edition, Retromobile New York, aptly called, debuts November 19th through the 22nd at the Javits Convention Center in Manhattan, which is where the New York Auto Show happens every April. They're targeting 200 to 250 exhibitors, with over 80% coming from within the United States, which tells you this isn't simply the Paris show with a passport stamp, but something genuinely conceived for an American enthusiast audience. Major auctions, big brands are headlining, so it's not merely a pop-up event to earn a quick buck. There is quite a bit of investment behind it. Very interesting to see. And in tandem with that, what I think is more interesting in the theme of European main stage events coming sort of crossing the Atlantic, there's a second announcement that came out very recently out of England, which is that Goodwood is coming to America. Now, if you haven't heard of the Goodwood Festival of Speed in West Sussex, England, let me try to paint the picture. About 30 years ago, it started as a hill climb on the grounds of a sprawling English estate, and over those 30-some-odd years, many people would, I would say, consider it to be the single greatest automotive event in the world. It sort of has that title. More than 200,000 people show up every July. They just had it very recently, and what they find there doesn't really have a clean analogy in this country. There's historic race cars, modern hypercars, motorcycles, legendary icons of the industry, all running at full noise, dynamic demonstrations, the smell of fuel, hot tires hanging in the air. The whole thing feels like it shouldn't logistically be possible, and yet somehow every summer they pull it off. Now, the Goodwood Road Racing Club, which is the group that actually puts on the Festival of Speed, they're bringing that experience to the United States with the launch of the GRRC of America, a membership program opening this upcoming January 2027, which ultimately the major headline event will culminate with a scheduled U.S. Festival of Speed at Willow Springs International Raceway in California, which is the oldest permanent road racing circuit in the country. The founding patrons are three of the most iconic names in American motorsport history, and the whole thing was just literally announced this month at the original Goodwood Festival of Speed. Here's what I want to leave you with, because I think the fact that both of these things are happening at the same time sort of deserves a moment of reflection. For a long time, if you wanted to experience the very best of what the global automotive world had to offer, you booked a flight. You went to Paris. You went to West Sussex. But that is changing. And I think it's changing because the American enthusiast car world has matured in a way that the rest of the world can no longer look past. We are leading the way yet again. And the depth of the collections here, the sophistication of the buyers, the level of enthusiasm among the general population, it has reached a level where the most prestigious events in the world are looking at the U.S. and seeing not just an audience, but a home. So it'll be very interesting to see. We're going to keep our eyes out for both of these events coming up. But in the meantime, don't go anywhere. Up next is the destination spotlight on New Jersey. I'm RJ Carey. This has been The Open Road here on RM World Travel. Drive on, America.
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1: All right, I know RJ has Monterey Car Week coming up, folks, but those two events he just shared that are coming to America, it sounds exciting. I'm sure we'll be all over the New York happening later this year. As Mary and I now take back our show mics and RJ's weekend can begin as his workday is over, we've arrived at a state near and dear to Mary for today's Destination Spotlight, and we're sponsored by Colette.
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2: Now we're headed to America's third state for the 168th Destination Spotlight. That's the Garden State, everyone. Ben Rose, the president of the New Jersey Tourism Industry Association, and he joins us now on the show hotline.
1: Well, Mary, I know you love this state. It's here it is, August 1st. I'm sure those New Jersey beaches are busy this morning. Hello, Ben. Welcome to America's number one travel radio show.
3: Thanks for having me, and who wouldn't love the beaches and New Jersey? There's so much here.
1: Well, there's
3: take advantage of.
1: There's no question. I want to talk about that because, listen, there are many stereotypes people hear about New Jersey, but beyond the beaches, its proximity to New York City and Philadelphia, or driving the Jersey Turnpike or the Garden State Parkway, I've always appreciated something about New Jersey. It's a state about innovation and invention. What I mean is some of the greatest minds have called New Jersey home. Thomas Edison, right? There's Grover Cleveland, Buzz Aldrin, Frank Sinatra, Yogi Berra, I could go on. And if you think about it, from the Thomas Edison Memorial Museum, Aviation Hall of Fame, Liberty Science Center, there's a lot to explore and learn in New Jersey, Ben. So I want you to start off by talking about the arts and cultural side of the state first, if you can.
3: Well, New Jersey is such a diverse state. We have the Skyland regions in the Northwest Hills where the Appalachian Trail is, lots of hiking trails, lakes, rivers where you can boat, do rafting, and that's a beautiful region up there. And then we have the Gateway region, which is really the urban and business centers with great cities like Jersey City, Elizabeth, and Newark that is loaded with culture and historic entities and a great international cuisine dining scene. And then you have the central area, central New Jersey, where all of the farms and orchards and vineyards are, the greater Atlantic City region where the casinos and major headline entertainment is. And then you have the southern shore with beautiful beaches, tremendous boardwalks with amusement parks and water parks, and all the way down to the Wildwoods and historic Victorian Cape May. So the state is extremely diverse, and once you get outside the New York metropolitan area, it is a beautiful, beautiful green state.
2: It is indeed. It certainly earned the nickname the Garden State. I mean, I grew up in central Jersey, Ben, and I just remember, and I know it's still there every time I go back to visit, all the farm fresh food, all the stands, and now, of course, all the farm-to-table influences. So, Ben, since we're a travel show, I do want to throw out to our listeners just a few firsts that I'm particularly proud of the state. The first airplane passenger flight involved New Jersey in 1919. The first ferry service in the U.S. operated from New Jersey. It continues in operation today. The first submarine was built in Jersey. And New Jersey gave the world saltwater taffy. Thank you very much. So I'm curious, we always like to talk a little food. New Jersey has an amazing food scene. You just alluded to it. Is there a favorite New Jersey food that you enjoy most?
3: A favorite New Jersey food? Well, of course, we're the blueberry capital of the world. So
2: yeah.
3: When you're talking about fruit, blueberries
1: it's a good place to start.
3: And there are a lot of blueberry farms where you can go and pick your own blueberries. And that's a fun thing for families to do. But as far as the cuisine, you can get every international cuisine you possibly could want throughout New Jersey. And, you know, the iconic cities like Elizabeth, Jersey City, Newark have a very active dining scene.
1: Yeah, they do.
2: Mm-hmm. I mean, Jersey City is amazing right now.
1: But as I said, food, cultural, there's a big aspect. There's no question. You think about the theme parks, right? I mean, I just saw something this week. Six Flags, by the way. Next year, New Jersey will be number one. There's a new roller coaster coming there. It's going to break six world records. It's going to be the tallest you'll find anywhere in the world, nearly 385 feet. It's going to reach over 100 miles an hour. New Jersey gave us baseball, gave us football. So it is a state. What do you have a slogan? Little state, lot of wow? I mean, you bring a lot of wow.
3: Little state, lot of wow. That's our slogan.
1: I love it. Last question for you, Ben, for today. What do you say is the most patriotic way to celebrate this nation in New Jersey?
3: Well, New Jersey has a tremendous revolutionary history. It's known as the pathway of the revolution. 100 battles were fought on state soil. And one of the most pivotal battles, the Battle of Trenton, was fought, of course. And today's visitors can check out the Trenton Battle Monument. And there's lots of reenactments going on throughout the state. And it's one of the areas where there's a lot of historical.
1: A lot of history in that area.
3: Mm. A lot of history.
1: I want to give the website to folks for Mary's childhood state. Visit NJ.org. Visit NJ.org. Ben, very nice to connect with you. Hopefully we'll do it in person at some point, okay?
3: Great talking to you. Thank you.
2: Thank you, Ben. Take care.
1: Enjoy your Saturday, okay, and weekend.
3: All right. Thanks, you too.
2: Take care.
3: Going down to the beach.
2: Enjoy. Enjoy. I'm jealous. Bye.
3: Bye-bye.
2: Take care.
1: Well, folks, as I said, visit NJ.org. 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
8: What to do next? I'm Daria Albinger, Fox News. That's what President Trump is mulling with another potential round of strikes against Iran, and he's warning the war is not over.
9: Kuwait reporting attacks from Iran, drone attacks from the early morning hours. No casualties reported. Also confirmation now that Iran did try and attack two oil tankers in the Strait of Hormuz, causing damage to one of them, nearly missing the other, but perhaps causing a short spike in oil prices. In the meantime, President Trump has warned about a major series of attacks against Iran that could be coming. He also expressed frustration in negotiations with Iran, saying the leadership often says one thing and then ends up doing another. It's clear that tensions in the region are rising in anticipation of potential heavy strikes ahead.
8: That's Fox's Steve Harrigan. President Trump is in New Jersey following a cabinet meeting at Camp David, and that's where we find Fox's Alex Hogan.
10: President Trump is here at his golf club in New Jersey this weekend, although we do not expect to see him at least for the rest of the day. But President Trump yesterday held a cabinet meeting at Camp David where he addressed Iran and put new pressure on the regime. White House Press Secretary Karoline Leavitt tells Fox in part Iran will continue to pay until they have come to the table in what President Trump deems a meaningful way. New effort also underway to end the conflict between Israel and Hamas. President Trump says the U.S. and Israel are aligned on plans. Under this agreement, Hamas would turn over weapons and Israel would withdraw from Gaza.
8: The president also visited with U.S. military personnel in the New Jersey area. An Air Force official has confirmed that Joint Base Charleston in South Carolina will be renamed after the late Senator Lindsey Graham. Graham served in various capacities in the Air Force starting in 1984, not officially retiring from the Air Force until June of 2015. Details of the military base's renaming remain unclear. 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
8: Early voting is underway for Michigan's Senate race, and the stakes are high for the Democratic Party as they wait to see who will face off against Republican nominee Mike Rogers. Fox's Rich Edson has details from Dearborn.
14: Congresswoman Haley Stevens and the progressive Abdul Al-Sayed are campaigning largely here in the Detroit area. This is just days after Stevens accused her opponents of blaming all of his problems on Jewish Americans. Stevens was responding to Al-Sayed, calling her the least capable candidate in the country and suggesting she wants American government money in foreign government, an apparent criticism of defensive aid to Israel. Al-Sayed has also been campaigning with national and local progressives like Senator Bernie Sanders, left-wing commenter Hassan Piker, and Congresswoman Rashida Tlaib and Ilhan Omar. He is defending his campaign against accusations in a recent poll showing him down double digits to the presumptive Republican nominee, former Congressman Mike Rogers.
8: The state's official primary election day is Tuesday. A major cyber attack targeted water systems in at least seven states. U.S. officials believe Iran is the likely culprit. Here's Fox's Madison Rivera.
10: The FBI says these malicious cyber hackers were able to change the passwords and IP addresses of the systems that operate and monitor these water facilities. The agency says they've received reports of loss of pressure and flooding, which can allow untreated groundwater to seep into the pipes. The FBI did not mention which seven states were affected. It comes, though, on the same week that Minnesota officials warned of a coordinated cyber attack on the water systems of 30 Minnesota communities. Water safety was not impacted, but the incident does highlight the vulnerabilities of critical infrastructure. The reports, including from the New York Times, that per U.S. and state officials, this may have been the work of Iran. The FBI is dismissing that for now, telling Fox they're not currently blaming Iran as they work to identify a culprit.
8: President Trump blamed Minnesota officials for the cyber attacks. Governor Tim Walz says that's not the case, and the president knows who's responsible. I'm Daria Albinger. This is Fox News.
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15: Mainly clear and pleasant this evening with areas of patchy fog possible after midnight, low temperature around 60. Sunday, mainly sunny and seasonable, high temperature in the afternoon in the upper 80s. Sunday night, mostly clear to partly cloudy with a low in the mid-60s. From the 1011 Severe Weather Center, I'm meteorologist Brandon Rector.
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1: Thank you, Craig. Welcome back indeed. This is hour two of America's number one travel radio show, everyone, as we broadcast live via satellite to our now 630 weekly AM and FM stations across these United States. Well, it is just past 11 a.m. Eastern time. It is Saturday, August 1st. It is 2026, as I said last hour. Where has the year gone? And our latest preferred travel panel is how we will roll these next three segments. Mary, who's part of the PTP today?
2: It is indeed, and I will introduce them in just a second here, but I want to let everyone know that the topic today is convenience store gas stations, and really these are essential road trip destinations for so many travelers these days. So let's welcome Stephanie Stuckey, and she is the Chief Growth Officer with Stuckey's. Jeff Leonard, Vice President, well, he is a Vice President with the National Association of Convenience Stores, or NACS, and Al Hebert, but he has much better known to the world as the gas station gourmet.
1: Oh, so hello, everyone. Welcome to America's number one travel radio show.
3: Good morning.
1: Well, good morning to you. Nice to have all of you here. Stephanie, I am so happy you're joining us today. By the way, Jeff and Al,
3: I'm happy you're
1: here as well. But the reason, Stephanie, I say that, you know, my mother has a personal affinity for your family's locations. I can't tell you how many times she has asked me to stop by and buy her pecans, you know, while traveling somewhere that has a Stuckey's in the area. So for folks who don't know Stuckey's, your grandfather built the company pretty much on the famous pecan log rolls. I believe you had about 300 or some odd stores in the 70s. It's down to, I guess, 65 or so from what I've seen this, you know, today. But you also have a number of retailers across the country who sell your products. Now, the company went through a tough time after years of roadside success. It was sold. It did not bring the panacea that you and your family had hoped for. You bought it back from investors in 2019, which I'm so impressed by. I want you to talk about why preserving your family legacy was so important, and really, how's the business going today?
3: Well, thank you so much for including me. I love hearing that story about your mom. It is just such an honor to be part of this family business that has made road travel more fun thanks to pecan log rolls and rubber alligators and ashtrays shaped like toilets that say, put your butt here. You know, I love to say that Stuckey's was really the original roadside retail. Before there was TA, Love's, or Bucky's, there was Stuckey's. We're the OG of convenience store fun. And, you summed up the history very nicely. Thank you. You just gave a quick trip in the Wayback Machine and encapsulated some 89 years of history in a few minutes. So,
1: well,
3: good job.
2: Stephanie, really great job to you. And I want to get to Jeff and Al, but you just gave me a childhood memory of the rubber alligators on a road stop down to Florida in the 1970s. Oh, my gosh. Thank you. Jeff, you know, Stephanie's story speaks to a massive shift across the country. First of all, I do think there's a cultural pull to some of that nostalgia from years past, even with the younger generations kind of yearning for that. But convenience stores with gas stations are everywhere, or gas stations with convenience stores are everywhere. Are we seeing an industry-wide revival of some type of the highway stop where people want more memorable experiences rather than just a quick pit stop?
4: You guys are hitting everything on the head. First off, I've been on the road with Al. I've been on the road with Stephanie, and it's awesome. It's not quite as awesome talking about it with them, so find a way to go out on the road with them. It's amazing.
2: Okay, deal.
4: You're absolutely right. You can get gas, and we have done all kinds of consumer surveys looking at what do people look at. And obviously, people are strapped for cash. They still like price. But when we ask people, you know, would you drive 5 minutes out of your way to go to the store you like more? More people would do that than to save 5 cents a gallon. And it's about the food. It's about the vibe.

0: conversation as well, because in many ways today, roadside convenience stores, they can be foodie destinations, no question. I mean, I'll give some examples of this for folks around the country. I mean, Royal Farms touts their world-famous chicken. Casey's General Stores recently said they're going to add 400 new stores over the next 3 years. Their food business is booming. They're known for their pizza. Now, we just mentioned Buc-ee's. We all know why that's a destination. Love's has many partnerships out there for their food offerings. And there's so many others. What are you seeing, you know, as you're out and about on the road? The food certainly continues to elevate. Wouldn't you agree?
1: Oh, without a doubt. You know, it's one of the things I've kind of been into lately is white linen restaurant quality food at a gas station. And, gosh, one of my favorites, it's a place called Cafe Toscano in Pocatello, Idaho. You go into the station, it's a regular convenience store, but then you go through a back door. Holy cow, it's an upscale restaurant. The waiters have black pants on, white shirt. They have an amazing menu. It's a great Italian food. I'm finding more of that. Of course, I am looking for it, so hopefully that's why I'm finding it. You'll find amazing food in nondescript convenience stores. Often they're places where, you know, someone might not stop in. But I always encourage people, look, no matter what it looks like, go inside that door and take a look around. Mm-hmm. I mean, it's incredible.
0: Yeah,
2: Pocatello, Idaho. Put that on your list, everybody.
0: I mean, I could tell Stephanie, you're
3: Idaho. I just mapped it out.
0: That's exactly.
2: I'm looking it up too, right as we speak.
3: I'm ready to go. It's 7 hours. I'm going.
0: but Al, what you're saying, I mean, you know, just it is sometimes you walk in and you get there those moments where you're like, oh my God, I'm at a gas station, I'm at a convenience store. We're going to get to that later in the show, what we actually call this. I know Mary wants to get into that, but there's so much we could talk about. I know we've got Rudy also connected with us today. He's normally up in St. Paul, Minnesota. Today we have him in Chicago. He'll be joining us for the next segment as well. But what I am going to ask you all to do is, because we're going to soon hit our break, we need to get ready to go into that first commercial break. So I'm going to ask you all to stand by. When we come back, we will expand this conversation further. And then, you know, I hope you've all been briefed on the rapid fire part of the program. Our producers did a good job in getting you up to speed on the rapid fire. Stephanie, Jeff, and Al. Hope so. All right. Well, we're going to see. If not,
2: well, they are now.
0: We've got one more segment to go to prepare for that.
2: But we have 10 minutes.
0: Right now, we are going to send things back down to Bobby there in Dallas at the Network Command Center. He can run some spots for us. Stay right where you are, everyone. A programming alert. We are now 3 segments away from the debut of the Kerry commentary. That will happen later in the hour. But next, our preferred travel panel rolls on. We'll be back with the G-Block next.
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1: All right, as today's preferred travel panel moves right along in this August 1st broadcast, Mary and I welcome you back to the New York City area with us. 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
2: And 11 weeks from today, Robert and I will be on Malta in the southern Mediterranean, and some of our show fans will be there with us as well as we get ready for a 12-day cruise together. If you would like to be part of this spectacular trip that's going to happen as part of our alliance with Regent Seven Seas, just call Megan Garfield at Regent to book the special trip this October aboard Seven Seas Grandeur. It's going to take us from Malta to Athens, and along the way, we will visit Sicily, Lower Italy, Croatia, Montenegro, Turkey, and a few other ports in Greece as well.
1: You know, if you're lucky to put an exclamation point on your 2026 travels with a vacation you'll remember forever with us, the special savings Regent has extended to our listeners that can be combined with any other deals that are out there. 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
2: Back to our show hotline and our preferred travel panel today. Staying with us, we have Stephanie Stuckey, Jeff Leonard, and Al Hebert.
1: Jeff, so I want to go this direction with you. You know, in your role, you get to keep, I'll call it a micro pulse, if you will, on just how these roadside convenience stores and rest stops, they really have evolved and are continuing to evolve right now. There's a lot of competition out there. We just mentioned some of them last segment. But, you know, talk about, you know, some of the biggest changes that you've seen across the industry and continue to see happening in various locations across the country.
3: It's really gone to food right now. 40 years ago, National Lampoon's Vacation, there was a line Clark Griswold said, "I'm so hungry I could eat the sandwich from the gas station." That was funny. maybe not so funny now. And what we've seen just in the last 20 years, 20 years ago, food was about, prepared food was about 12% of overall sales in a convenience store. Now it's about 28%. So it's more than doubled as a percent. That's not inflation. That's just overall percent. And then you're just seeing, like, because of the ability to do more in a small kitchen with technology, you're seeing people that are coming out of culinary school and saying, hey, I could be a line chef, you know, fourth down the line in a white tablecloth place, or I can call my own shots and be in a gas station. We've seen food trucks go in there. I've been on the road with Al. We've had double lunches a couple places where you're driving through Louisiana and some of these places, it's almost like, I don't mean to say this dismissively, like the worse it looks on the outside, the better it is on the inside, and just incredible food. But it's really been a huge focus on food. One quick thing, Rudy's in the St. Paul area. He needs to go to Farmer's Grandson. It is a gas station convenience store, and you walk in, and it looks like an ordinary store. And then there's a fake cooler door that if you open it up, you walk inside, and it's a speakeasy with high-end cocktails, steaks. It looks like a 100-year-old.
1: What? So Rudy, listen.
2: Rudy, I want to go there.
1: First of all, Rudy, put down Farmer's Grandson. We got you. Okay.
4: Farmer's Grandson. Never heard of it. Oh,
2: I'm
4: my
2: writing
4: God.
2: It down.
3: And it's there's no other entrance. And so I asked the owner, I said, why would you do something like this when you could probably make a lot more money when you have a normal entrance and you have normal all this? And he said, what fun would that be? And so that's really what it's all about
1: all
3: now.
1: Right,
3: what
1: so
3: fun
1: Jeff,
3: would that
1: all
3: be?
1: Right. There will be a follow-up to this. We'll make sure Rudy goes there. If Mary and I need to go up and visit and go with Rudy, we'll do that. But Mary, let's go to Stephanie.
2: Stephanie, since you're on the road a lot visiting Stuckey's stores and, of course, all of your partner retail locations where you're selling your wonderful goodies, based on what you're seeing on the road, because you're very hands-on with actual conversations with travelers and store clerks in the stores, what are some changes or, like, what are people buying? How are they using roadside stops? What are you seeing actually on the road that you can't see in corporate data?
5: People are looking for an elevated experience. They want something memorable. I mean, it's like what Stuckey's used to provide and still provides in a smaller capacity. So people want something that's unique, and it doesn't always have to be a chain. In fact, like the places have been mentioned, they'll seek out something that's going to be this curated experience. I got to give a shout out to one of my favorites that I know my comrades know very well, the Hop Shops in Kentucky that have disco bathrooms. That's a small independent chain, and you go in there and you press it. They have a big button that says do not press, and then a disco ball goes on, right? I mean, it's just
2: that's great.
5: Insane. And like the best hamburgers in the state of Georgia are at a gas station in Dunwoody called NFA. So these little, it's almost like this, it's like the speakeasy, right? You want to be on the inside. You want to know what's the special place where you get something that's super unique and specified. Or like with Allsup's, they have the best fried burritos. Like, what's the thing that's different that's really going to elevate that experience? So that's what consumers are looking for.
1: Jeff and Stephanie, you both brought it. So Rudy, it's your turn to engage Al. He's going to bring it as well, I know. Where do you want to go with him?
4: Well, I want to follow up on Al's comment about the place in Pocatello. So you go through the door, the second door, and you're in a tablecloth restaurant. But is there like a complete kitchen there? They're not serving Twinkies on fancy plates.
6: They're actually making stuff. It's great Italian food. You're going to love it if you go. It's worth the trip. But it's
5: oh my gosh!
6: You know, you're inside a Chevron station. You go through a door, and you're inside of a very very nice. I hate to use the word fancy. Because down here in Cajun country, a lot of stuff is fancy to us, but it's a very fancy Italian restaurant.
4: Okay, with a full kitchen.
1: Rudy, we spend so much time traveling the world and traveling the U.S. and doing different things. I know Mary and I think we're going to have to incorporate into our Let's Go America tours some of these stops.
2: Yeah.
1: Well, listen, we're headed to Pigeon Forge, and I know Dolly Parton's getting into the business down in Nashville.
2: With her travel stops.
1: I don't know
2: stops.
1: If the place is open. But Al, I'll take you this direction. You know, you are on the road all the time. You know, can you share with us some things that separate a standard quick stop kitchen from a true gas station gourmet destination?
6: Well, you know, for me, I mean, a lot of these folks, they're limited by what they can put in their kitchen. And I'm talking about hoods, vents, things like that. So some places, they don't fry. But to me, you know, something that's going to be like a gas station gourmet experience is something they prepare there. You know, it's not like it's not frozen. They make it. You know, for instance, I was in a little gas station and Delcom, Louisiana, which you may not ever go through, but you guys travel a lot. Have you all had Crawfish Monica in New Orleans?
1: No, I've not.
6: Okay, so Crawfish Monica is developed in one of those fancy restaurants in New Orleans. I go into this little gas station called Hot Food Corner 2, and we're talking, and I did a story for Nats Magazine on it, and he said, well, you know, people love our Crawfish Monica. I'm like, what? You got Crawfish Monica here? That's almost like finding lobster in a gas station. You know, it was, and it's delicious and people love it. So I would say, you know, I believe that, Jeff hit it. You know, sometimes the places that look the worst on the outside are the best on the inside when it comes to food.
2: Yeah, that's great. So, which is often what you see in restaurants around the world anyway. They often don't look so good on the outside, but they're great on the inside. And I'm sorry to cut you off, but I just want to get to Jeff before we end this segment. Jeff, in your role representing thousands of brands and stores across the U.S., what's the most misunderstood aspect that you think or perception of the convenience store industry?
3: I think it's that, first off, related to gas prices. I think that they think that gas prices, you make more per gallon than you tend to. The reason that there's been the move towards food is because of gas margins. You know, you make 10 cents a gallon, maybe 15 cents a gallon. So when I fill up, you make $1.50, maybe $2 if things are really good. But selling a sandwich, you can make more just because, you know, there's different margins in the restaurant business. So that's why we've seen that evolution towards that. And I think that's probably something that will continue as we see, you know, it's going to be a little bit more in the way of charging. There's, you know, fuel is still going to be around for a while, but it's really kind of evolved from you don't go there for the gas, you go there for the food.
1: You got Stephanie, really quick with you. Give me the one thing you say separates a store that feels authentically nostalgic and welcoming from one that's dated, cluttered, and neglected.
5: Wow. Having something different and unique. And let me just add a second, it's the people. You want to feel welcome. And that's really hard in the C-store business, getting good, reliable staff. But if you've got someone who's going to greet you as you walk in and treat you warmly, customers will overlook maybe an overflowing, you know, garbage can if they know that they're warm and they're welcome, they're received. Right. But, yeah, just having something that's really unique and different. Oh, my God, you've got gourmet coffee.
1: We love that. Listen, all right, panel, we are approaching our second break of the hour. We're going to ask you to stay right where you are. When we return, this conversation will continue. We'll go rapid fire. The debut of the Kerry Commentary is 20 minutes away, folks. Bobby's going to handle things there in Dallas for us for this bottom of the hour break, and we'll be back after these messages.
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1: This October 20th, Mary and I will be in Malta in the southern Mediterranean, and we're going to have a number of show fans there with us as we get ready for a 12-day cruise together. There are just two cabin suites left at this point for you to book this spectacular trip. It's happening because of our partnership with Region 7 Seas. So if you're looking to put an exclamation point on your 2026 travels with a trip that you'll remember forever, call Megan Garfield at Region today. Book this special 12-day cruise. Again, it's this October. It's aboard Seven Seas Grandeur from Malta to Athens. We're also going to Sicily, Lower Italy, Croatia, Montenegro, Turkey, and a number of other ports in Greece as well. So many of the places that we're going, their bucket list. The Regent team will deliver some of the best fun and entertainment you'll find in the cruise sector of travel, plus great food at around 10 different restaurants, all mixed with such an array of culture. 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You'll see the banner for the 2026 cruise atop the homepage. It includes the phone number for Megan as well. Make your reservation and come travel with us this October 20th through November 1st in the Southern Med.
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9: News. I'm Carmen Roberts. The U.S. is urging Americans in the Middle East to leave as President Trump threatens to hit Iran hard again. Iran also attacking more ships.
10: Initially, it was Iran state television claiming that they attacked two oil tankers yesterday in the Strait of Hormuz. Now, British maritime experts are confirming that two tankers were attacked. At least one was hit and four of them turned around.
9: Fox's Steve Harrigan in Tel Aviv. It's been 6 months since Nancy Guthrie disappeared. Two ransom notes now released. One of them says,
11: quote, Guthrie family, we did not fully grasp the seriousness of her physical condition. We never intended to hurt her. That was not our intention. She perished shortly after she was taken. We want your family to know this and hope you all can find peace. We are truly sorry.
9: Fox's Chandler Painter. 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
12: Mainly clear and pleasant this evening with areas of patchy fog possible after midnight. Low temperature around 60. Sunday, mainly sunny and seasonable. High temperature in the afternoon in the upper 80s. Sunday night, mostly clear to partly cloudy with a low in the mid-60s. From the 1011 Severe Weather Center, I'm meteorologist Brandon Rector.
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1: All right, the Q&A rapid... 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The Q&A rapid fire, it's generally a lot of fun. It's interesting. It generates a lot of feedback from our listeners, which is something we enjoy. So Mary, Rudy, or I, we're going to throw out a topic. We want you to share the first thing you think of without hesitating, and we're going to stay formatically, you know, here within the convenience store and gas stations, if you will. So, respectful of having you here today with us, Stephanie, we'll ask everyone this question and start with you. What's your favorite Stuckey's food, Stephanie?
3: Pecan log roll.
1: Mmm. Okay. All right. So, there you go. Al?
3: It's our signature confection.
1: Al?
4: Okay. Meatball stew. You won't find that north of St. Landry Parish, Louisiana, but God, I love that. It's the best.
1: By the way, we're trying to stay in the Stuckey's family on that, Al. But all right,
4: I'm sorry, Stuckey.
1: Oh, okay.
3: Thank
1: all right, Jeff, do you have one?
5: Oh, you have to go with a pecan or pecan, however you pronounce it. It's good both ways.
1: But see, I know I'm going to say Stephanie hunky dory. I mean, it's Cracker Jack like, but no peanuts. You put in the pecan and the almonds.
2: I like the hunky dory.
3: We make it by hand. We make the caramel from scratch.
4: Wow!
3: Thank you.
2: Virtual
3: high five.
2: And you know what?
3: I'll send you a bag.
1: that's
2: I would like to personally invite all three of you to come traveling with us forever.
1: Well, Mary, this is good news. Yes. I have my physical. I'm in really good health, so the fact is I can now eat the hunky dory. It's good.
2: All right, so the next question, and I guess, you know, I know all three of you do this for a living, so try to put yourself maybe in the brain of the average consumer who is stopping. What is the single most important wow factor inside the four walls of a convenience store that virtually will guarantee somebody is going to buy something instead of just using the restroom and getting gas?
1: Jeff?
5: Well, I think it's important to start with the restroom. About one-third of customers start there. And if that experience isn't good, people need to think about that as the front door. And if you walk in the bathroom and it's like, ooh, that wasn't very good, why are they going to buy your food?
2: Mm.
5: So it's really, really critical to when you walk out of the bathroom, when a customer walks out of the bathroom, oftentimes you also kind of put the stuff you don't know what to sell. You don't know to sell. You put it there, you know, the oil, all that other stuff. That's the showcase. That's the opportunity to say, we're all about food, signage, directions, all that stuff.
2: All right. Restroom. So, Stephanie.
3: Store layout. I think right when you walk in, what is it that you see? If you've got your best display, your best products, something that's unique and different right when they walk in, because that's their first impression. It's got to be right in front of them or right to the right, because that's pretty much where people veer. And put the restrooms way at the back, so they have to walk through all your merchandise and all your products before they get to the restroom.
2: Smart. Al?
3: That's a pro tip.
4: You know, restrooms. I mean, I've had more than one mom say, if I go into the restroom and it's dirty, we don't eat.
2: Yeah.
4: So restrooms are key, you know, very key. And also the smell of the food.
1: Well, I love that.
2: Good point.
1: Rudy, where do you want to go?
3: Put your food on a stick, right, Al?
4: Yes, right. Put anything on a stick. It's going to sell more.
2: Just like a state fair.
6: All right, here's my question. Generally speaking, is there signage indicating to someone driving by that there's a restaurant, you know, behind a second door at these places? Or do you just have to know? Do they advertise?
1: Al, you go first.
4: You know, I really don't see a lot of that. I mean, you know, it's at least in the places I've gone, I don't see like, ooh, you know, come on in for this. I know some places, they're on their sign, it's food, you know, come on in, hot food corner. But,
1: Jeff,
4: more something to get you off the highway. Yeah.
1: Jeff or Stephanie, any comments on that?
5: Yeah, well, it's really tough.
3: I just think social media is powerful.
1: Jeff first, then Stephanie.
5: Okay. Just real quick, like Tiger Market in Charlottesville, great, great food. But they have so for the highway sign, do you put Tiger Market? Do people know what it is? Or do you tell them it's a gas station because people are exiting on the highways? So there's definitely a branding issue, and I think also I will defer to Stephanie on the social media element too. How do you tell your story?
1: Stephanie?
3: Yeah, there's just a lot of sites where and groups out there of people who love to road trip, and these word of mouth special places can really get traction. And so if you don't have the budget for a billboard, which can be very expensive, or exterior signage, if you can just make sure the buzz is out there and people are communicating, there's all sorts of Reddit threads. I belong to every one of them.
1: All
3: Facebook.
1: Right. Really? I've got to ask you this very quick. Really quick, I just need 10-second answers. One road trip survival item every gas station must sell. Stephanie?
3: Oh.
1: I got to go.
3: Car charger.
1: Jeff?
5: Oh, big drinks.
1: Al?
4: Big drinks and convenient food to eat in the car.
1: Okay. Well, listen. Mm-hmm. This has been a lot of fun with all three of you. Thank you very much for being part of the program today. Enjoy the weekend, and we'll talk to all of you soon. Look forward to a road trip with you at some point,
2: too. Yeah,
1: thank
2: you, guys.
4: Let's do it.
3: Thank you. Road trip.
2: A lot of fun. All right. In about 10 minutes, it's about to happen, everybody. Robert and I are going to debut the newest show segment. It's called the Carrie Commentary. But up next, Rudy looks into when the airport is the destination.
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1: 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Well, there are lots of airports in this country most of us don't know about. They're smaller airports that mainly serve smaller private planes, but they're often worth a visit just for their offerings, says our next guest. Grant Boyd is a private pilot and business aviation professional with a passion for writing. And in a recent article in Flying Magazine, he chose seven airports that are destinations in themselves. We don't have the luxury of time for all seven. Let's mention a couple. Grant, welcome to the show. I like Halter. That's H-A-L-T-E-R. I like Halter Ranch, if only for its wine component. Tell us about that, won't you?
2: Yeah, Halter Ranch is a beautiful property up in Northern California, up there in wine country, obviously, as you mentioned, being one of the main drivers for pilots wanting to fly in there. It's a fun little airport. It used to be a private airstrip, and they have this winery there that you can either visit by car, just like you would any other wine property, but it has the unique offering of allowing private pilots to be able to fly their planes into the property as well as stay the night, which is pretty exciting. As you alluded to, there's a lot of different airports across the country. There's actually about 20,000 airports, both privately and publicly owned. So there's a lot and a lot of opportunity for pilots to find cool places to fly and enjoy themselves.
1: Well, you wrote that Halter Ranch also has a tasting room and restaurant. How about Gaston's White River Resort in Lakeview, Arkansas?
2: Yes, this is personally one of my favorite fly-in destinations. This part of the country is just beautiful, teeming with trout fishing and, you know, outdoor recreation opportunities galore. And that's one of Gaston's main draws, is the trout fishing. The runway itself is parallel to the White River, and there's a restaurant just above that river where you can taste the catch of the day, but also if you do happen to catch some trout of your own, they'll prepare it however you like. So it's a really cool property.
1: I love these airports with restaurants and, in one case, a winery. All right, there is Harris Ranch, and it's known for having one of the more narrow runways to fly into. It's 30 feet wide. I guess that's interesting, but there's also one other main attraction. What is that?
2: Yeah, so if you don't want to test your skills alone and try out the 30-foot wide runway, there's also a steakhouse there. So another airport that has an acclaimed restaurant on the field. But what's interesting about Harris Ranch, people out in California may know this, that it's one of the largest cattle ranches in the country. So the beef that they produce there, farm to table, you can fly in as well as drive into the restaurant and experience that. And it's just a really cool vibe, very, cattle decorations and all of those different things that really make it a destination restaurant in of itself.
1: I just got what you said. You said it's one of the largest cattle ranges in the United States, right? Or in California.
2: That's my understanding, yes. So quite thousands of head of cattle there.
1: Then in my neck of the woods in the Midwest, in Oshkosh, Wisconsin, yes, there's a town called Oshkosh, there is the Whitman Regional Airport, where every year in July there's a huge fly-in, and I gather it's the busiest airport in the United States during those several days where there's an air show and there's a great museum there of everything aviation. Yep.
2: That's correct. And this year, there were more than 734,000 attendees to the air show, a week-long celebration of aviation, drew in more than 10,000 aircraft. So it's really hard to put it into scope if you've never been there. Words and pictures hardly do it justice. It's a tremendous place, both for pilots as well as those just somewhat interested in aviation. It's just one of those things that you really have to experience yourself.
1: I've never been to the air show there, but 250,000 visitors there. Let me tell you, a lot of people take campers because that's very, very difficult to find a place to stay. That's in Oshkosh. It's Whitman Regional Airport. Grant Boyd is a private pilot and business aviation professional who often writes about aviation. You can find his article headlined "When the Airport is the Destination" by going to flyingmag.com. Grant, really, really interesting. I did not know that private airports had a lot of these trimmings. Thank you so much for joining us.
2: Thank you so much. I really appreciate being on the show.
1: We'll be right back.
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1: All right, well, we've been talking about it all day, folks, on a program that has 14, 15, whatever we have, recurring theme segments on the program. Well, we're about to unveil our latest. Maybe, Mary, we should call it our Sweet 16.
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2: All right. If you're a longtime listener, then you know we are not short of opinions on this show. Right, Robert? That's certainly true husband, Robert. During some of our recent travels, we decided to add the Carrie commentary as another recurring show segment to give us a place to share ideas, insights from our travels, our opinions, and our thoughts. We do this a bit during our Monday through Friday 60-second travel commentaries that run across our network of AM and FM stations nationwide. But this weekend, long-form version of the show is going to give us a greater opportunity to just expand on that.
1: Yeah, I guess for
2: Looking forward to it.
1: Been restraining myself on this program.
2: Sweet 16, so, I don't know. Yet.
1: So we'll see where this takes us as we do them today and in the future. The reality is to sustain success in business and in life, really, you need to be constantly evolving because, as I like to say, if you're not moving forward, well, you're really moving backwards. And as America's number one travel radio show, we don't rest on our laurels around here, okay? I'm going to start us off. I'm going to ask you this question. Where do you think you'll find the best hotel or resort accommodations in travel these days? Now, earlier in the show, we were talking to Andrea Stokes, right? We went over the hotel sector of travel. But, you know, we've experienced and enjoyed so many top hotels and resorts through our travels. Hotel Danielli in Venice, that's now a Four Seasons, is memorable. The Greenbrier or Homestead Resorts are places every American should go visit. The Fairmont in Banff, Grand Wailea, Ritz-Carlton, or Four Seasons on Maui are all great. The Alyeska Resort, Mary, outside of Anchorage, another terrific destination.
2: Beautiful.
1: Boca Raton Resort in Club that's down in Florida.
2: I love that one.
1: Yeah, that has travelers covered top to bottom, right?
2: Yeah.
1: Think of all the top resorts in Arizona or somewhere like the Broadmoor in Colorado Springs, the Wynn in Las Vegas. Anyway, I could go on with so many others that we've experienced, like Ashford Castle in Ireland, Waldorf Astoria in Cancun. But I'm bringing this up because the real answer to the question, where do you think you'll find the best hotel or resort accommodations in travel these days? Well, it very well could be not on land, but at sea, okay? You know, we're partnering with Regent Seven Seas Cruises, and folks, the level of luxury they offer, the wide range of onboard activities and top-level entertainment, combined with all the excursions they offer, the state-of-the-art modern spa, plus, depending on the suite, you'll get a butler, and the truly outstanding restaurants, like 10 of them, you know, excellent steakhouse, French, Italian, Asian, the grand dining room, and more. What I'm saying is they are every bit on par with what you'll find at a land-based resort, and in many cases, more. And I can underscore this point in a larger way than just one company that we're connected to by the fact that Four Seasons and Ritz-Carlton have moved into the cruise sector of travel. And you'll see other successful companies offering their own version of elite travel. Mary, I'm thinking of our former longtime partner, Seabourn.
2: Mm-hmm.
1: There's Explorer Journeys now, Silver Sea, Crystal, Cunard, others. So my Carrie commentary at this point for August 1st, seriously look to the sea if you want to find the best hotel or resort accommodations these days that are out there.
2: Yeah, I actually agree with you. I've really turned over on this one after all of luxury cruising that we've been doing, but it's a different model. You have your same staff looking after you each day. You really get to know them. They really get to know your needs. I would agree, actually. So for my portion of today's Carrie commentary, I'm going to toss something out that I think is going to benefit everyone who's listening to this, but it's certainly my opinion, and that's the case for slowing down when you travel. Now, I appreciate for people who are ardent planners that this might be a challenge, but hear me out on this. I've evolved, I think, you know, Robert, because we've been traveling with this show for the better part of 12 years now after taking on the main hosting duties, and even back to when we created it 22 years ago. My point, the vast majority of the time, read that as probably 95% of the time, wouldn't you say? I mean, 95%, I would say, that we are always scheduled, which is fine,
1: always.
2: Right? But we, you know, we take what we do seriously, we enjoy what we do, but we took a week off in May, and other than a few advanced train reservations, we made no restaurant reservations, no attraction reservations in advance, nothing. And I personally really found that lack of any sort of advanced planning not only relaxing and liberating, it was invigorating.
1: Oh, I agree with you 100%. We had such a great time.
2: What are we doing here? Yeah. We found restaurants spontaneously. obviously you got a recommendation by talking to a local shop owner in Sorrento. It was a perfect restaurant. We've been to Rome, thankfully, many times. So this time we skipped all of the major attractions. We found old historic neighborhoods where locals dine. We hung out at the same cafe in a little town in the Lazio region every morning with the locals, and we just people watched. There was no stress other than having to decide between espresso or cappuccino.
1: They were really tough decisions. And which pastry
2: we were going to have. And I feel like that reduction in all that constant noise of getting up early every morning and the logistics that happen with such an overly scheduled trip, I didn't miss it. I would encourage everyone. I mean, I think if you haven't been to a destination and you're going for the first time, you want to try to pack a lot of things in. But there's so many social media forums that make you feel guilty, I think. We join these forums and people say, oh, if you haven't gone here, you haven't seen the destination. I don't agree with that. And I think that maybe just pick one day that you have just no plans and watch what happens. I don't think you'll regret it at all.
1: So there's the commentary.
2: It was eye-opening. It was a good reminder that you really just need to slow down.
1: So listen up, type A's.
2: Yeah, there and I'm are. A type A. Yeah. So if I can do it, anyone can do it.
1: So folks, listen, you can trust as we do more of these Carrie commentary segments in the future. We'll mix it up with more ideas, insights, opinions, and thoughts, as Mary said earlier. But for today, we're going to leave it there. Until we are back with you on Monday with our daily travel commentaries, and again here next Saturday, August 8th at 10 a.m. Eastern Time. Special thanks to all of our guests who appear on the show today with Mary, me, and Rudy. 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
6: Dueling threats. I'm Carmen Roberts, Fox News. President Trump is threatening to launch more airstrikes on Iran as early as this weekend if Tehran fails to negotiate a deal.
7: We'll be hitting them very hard. At some point, they're going to say, we just can't take it anymore.
6: Iran's foreign minister firing back. Reuters reports he told a Saudi counterpart that any aggression by the U.S. and Israel would be met with decisive response. Fox's Steve Harrigan has more from Tel Aviv.
8: Kuwait reporting attacks from Iran, drone attacks from the early morning hours. No casualties reported. Also confirmation now that Iran did try and attack two oil tankers in the Strait of Hormuz, causing damage to one of them, nearly missing the other, but perhaps causing a short spike in oil prices. In the meantime, President Trump has warned about a major series of attacks against Iran that could be coming. He also expressed frustration in negotiations with Iran, saying the leadership often says one thing and then ends up doing another. It's clear that tensions in the region are rising in anticipation of potential heavy strikes ahead.
6: And the U.S. State Department is telling Americans in the Middle East to leave ahead of that new fighting. Early voting is underway in Michigan's Democratic primary for an open U.S. Senate seat. Progressive Abdul El-Sayed is running against Congresswoman Haley Stevens.
9: Al-Sayed's defending his campaign against accusation in one recent poll that shows him down double digits to the presumptive Republican nominee, former Congressman Mike Rogers.
10: When they say, oh, you're unelectable because your name is Abdul, because for me, I push back and say, you don't know Michigan like I know Michigan.
9: His opponent, Congresswoman Haley Stevens, argues that Al-Sayed's vulnerability comes not from his name, but his policies and rhetoric, including his positions on Israel.
6: Fox's Rich Edson in Dearborn, Michigan. Polls show El-Sayed leaving Stevens by about 10 percentage points. Primary day is Tuesday. 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
6: A dangerous heat wave is expected to bring record-breaking temperatures to parts of the western U.S. this weekend, prompting warnings for people to stay inside and heightening wildfire risk in areas that are already dry or burning. Even parts of Montana are expected to broil, with a record 104 degrees forecast for Great Falls. President Trump is threatening to revive his anti-weaponization fund if two U.S. senators don't back his attorney general nominee.
23: Republican Senators Tom Tillis and John Cornyn are protesting the nomination of Todd Blanche to be AG. It was Acting Attorney General Blanche who gave the order to create the anti-weaponization fund to go to allies who the president says have been treated badly by the legal system, but the DOJ said that order was rescinded. Tillis and Cornyn want to make sure that fund isn't brought back to life, but President Trump said on Truth Social that's what he'll do if Blanche isn't confirmed by the Senate. Tillis posted on X, President Trump clearly intends to resurrect the payout pot for punks. In Washington, Jill Nato, Fox News.
6: Concern is growing after recent cyber attack targeted water systems in at least 7 states, more than 30 in Minnesota alone, and Iran is suspected.
24: The FBI says these malicious cyber hackers were able to change the passwords and IP addresses of the systems that operate and monitor these water facilities. The agency says they received reports of loss of pressure and flooding, which can allow untreated groundwater to seep into the pipes.
6: Fox's Madeline Rivera. And President Trump is blasting his own U.S. attorney from Washington, D.C. He says he 100% disagrees with Jeanine Pirro's decision to drop charges against an Olympic canoeist accused of vandalizing the Lincoln Memorial reflecting pool. DOJ court documents show flawed installation caused the tears. I'm Carmen Roberts. This is Fox News.
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25: Mainly clear and pleasant this evening with areas of patchy fog possible after midnight. Low temperature around 60. Sunday, mainly sunny and seasonable. High temperature in the afternoon in the upper 80s. Sunday night, mostly clear to partly cloudy with a low in the mid-60s. From the 1011 Severe Weather Center, I'm meteorologist Brandon Rector.
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